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2: Good afternoon. Let's take a look at the roads. In Lake Stevens on East U.S. Highway 2, there's an accident blocking the on-ramp to Washington Highway 204. Traffic is stopped back to I-5. In Seattle on South 5, traffic is slow from 45th Street down across the Ship Canal Bridge all the way to Olive Way. And in Tacoma on North 5, there's a disabled vehicle in the center right lane at 72nd Street. Traffic is stopped back to 84th Street. 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
6: Hi, this is Janet Parshall, host of In the Market, and you're listening to AM 630 KCIS, the station that keeps you inspired for life. Friends, this is Janet Parshall. Thanks so much for choosing to spend the next hour with us. 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
12: This
6: welcome to In the Market with Janet Parshall. I am thrilled we're going to spend the hour together. You know, I had a pastor who told me that his favorite verse in life was Proverbs 3, 5, and 6. And so many of you have this memorized. Trust in the Lord with all your heart and do not depend on your own understanding. Seek his will in all you do, and he will show you which paths to take. But the gentleman we're about to talk to has done that, I would say, most of his life. All he said was, yes, Lord, waited for the door of opportunity to open, and he obediently followed. Let me just tell you a little something about this man's curriculum vitae, and it could go on for hours. He got a scholarship to Yale University, continued on at the University of Michigan and Johns Hopkins University Medical School, spent years with a storied career as a pediatric neurosurgeon. He was awarded the Presidential Medal of Honor, which is the highest civilian honor available in our nation. He was named one of 89 living legends by the Library of Congress on its 200th anniversary, has received more than 70 honorary doctorate degrees, became a candidate for President of the United States, was the 17th Secretary of the Department of Housing and Urban Development. He has authored multiple best-selling books, including Gifted Hands, Think Big, The Big Picture, One Nation, A More Perfect Union, and Created Equal. And then, because apparently retirement is oh so elusive, he has now founded something called the American Cornerstone Institute. And he joins us today because he has a brand new book entitled The Perilous Fight, hat tip to Francis Scott Key, The Perilous Fight, Overcoming Our Culture's War on the American Family. What a pleasure to spend the next hour with Dr. Ben Carson. Dr. Carson, what a joy to have you back on the program. Thank you for being here. Thank you for the gift of your time. And thank you for this powerful book reminding us, in the words of Scripture, to look well to the ways of our household. This is a book about what is happening to the American family, the who, what, and why of the attack, and what we can do in return. And if I can borrow from Jeremiah, that whole issue is fire in your bones, and it comes through loud and clear in your newest book. What a joy to have you with us.
13: Amen. Thank you so much. And thank you so much for being patriots and also lovers of Christ.
6: Oh, thank you, Dr. Carson. You know, you said something interesting early on in the book, and that is you were used to public speaking. God had opened that door after your many years at Johns Hopkins. And you said that it was different when you were on that debate stage as a presidential candidate, that it was the roar of the crowd, if you will, the glare of the lights, but that you realized you weren't there seeking power and glory, anything but. You were there because you realized you were fighting for the family. Tell me about that moment, and where does that fight come from in your heart personally?
13: Well, recognizing that, you know, we've been blessed with an amazing country. Went from a ragtag bunch of militiamen to the pinnacle of the world in record time. And we were different. We recognize that our rights come from our Creator, as stated in our founding document, and not from government. And we believed that we were a moral and religious people. As John Adams said, our second president, our Constitution was designed for a moral and religious people and is wholly inadequate for the government of any other. And I saw any other creeping into what we were doing and basically pushing God out. And you look at the results of that. Instead of rapidly rising, we're rapidly declining. Crime has increased. Divorce is a week. The family is under tremendous attack. Hollywood ridicules the traditional family and instead elevates very non-traditional things. And you might not be terribly surprised if you knew what was in the congressional record on January the 10th, 1963, the 45 goals of communism. One of those goals is to make sexual perversion normal, natural, and healthy. All of these things are happening in our society. You know, one of the goals was to gain control of the schools, the public schools and the teacher union, so you can indoctrinate the kids. One of the goals was to utilize college and university students as rioters to push radical agendas. All the things that are happening right now in our society. And that's the reason that Khrushchev told Eisenhower over 60 years ago, your grandchildren's children will live under our system. He knew that it wasn't going to require a nuclear war. All it was going to require is getting us to divide ourselves, divide and conquer. Jesus said it best, a house divided against itself cannot stand. And we have to be clever enough to actually realize what's going on, who the enemy is, what are their tactics. And one of the tactics is to destroy our moral fiber and our foundational strengths. And the American family is the foundational building block of the community. It's falling apart, no fault, divorce. People aren't getting married. People aren't having children, or not in wedlock, at least. And so many of our studies have shown, from both liberal and conservative think tanks and study units, that children who are raised in a traditional nuclear family, father and mother, do much better in all aspects of life. And those who are not do much worse. Twice as likely to be involved in the penal system, suicide, mental illness. You know, the list goes on and on. So we know what is right. Question is, how do we get back to that level?
6: What a place to end this first segment, Dr. Carson, because that's exactly what your book is all about. You lay out the concentric circles of impact on our homes, our cities, our communities, our nation, when the family dissolves. You talk about where that dissolution is coming from. You lay out the case perfectly that the family is falling apart, but with equal power and strength, you lay out the game plan, what we need to do to, again, going back to that wonderful scripture, looking well to the ways of our household. How do we do that? Dr. Ben Carson is with us. He's got a brand new book. It should be read by every single person within the sound of our audience. Why? Because if the family was near and dear to the heart of God, and it was put together in a place of perfection, we should be fighting for its preservation today. The Perilous Fight, back after this.
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6: We have the privilege, and we do indeed count it as such, to spend the hour with Dr. Ben Carson, best-selling author, former Secretary of Housing and Urban Development, a presidential candidate, a former director of pediatric neurosurgery at Johns Hopkins, and the founder and chairman of the American Cornerstone Institute, of which we'll tell you more about it later in our conversation as well. But Dr. Carson, you are very open and transparent about what life was like for you and your brother Curtis growing up, that your mama married very young. As it turns out, unbeknownst to all of you, your biological dad was a bigamist, had another family, left early on in your life as well. And I have to tell you, just knowing who you are personally and professionally, and reading about the way you write about your mom in this book, if I didn't get a chance to meet her this side of glory, I am so looking forward to meeting her in heaven. Tell me something about your mom, because you were raised in what you identified as a non-traditional family.
13: Yes, that's exactly right. Well, she came from a very large rural family in Tennessee, dire poverty, shifted from home to home, never finished the third grade, and got married at age 13, hoping to escape that horrible environment. And she and my father moved to Detroit, where he was a factory worker and a part-time preacher. And some years later, she discovered he was also a bigamist. And obviously that resulted in a divorce. And I remember as a kid, I was just devastated by that. And I believed in God, and I prayed every night that they would get back together. But it never happened after years of prayer. And you know, only much later, through a mature thinking capacity, did I realize that there was a reason God didn't answer that prayer for me, because my father was into drugs and gambling and alcohol and women. You know, women are okay, but you only need one, and that wouldn't have been that wouldn't have been a good influence on me. So you know, that obviously worked out well for me, but you know, my mother felt that somehow she had to be both the mother and the father. She worked overtime. She was a very attractive woman, and there were no end of potential suitors, but she just made it clear to them that her priority were her boys. Wow. And somehow that they had to be successful. And she prayed that God would give her the wisdom to know what to do.
6: And you say that she really emphasized education. This is a woman who didn't go beyond the third grade, and yet that was the importance of education was always put before you and Curtis. And not only that, but she was someone who loved the Lord. And you talk about when those church doors were open, you were there, that the Sundays, the Sabbath was very important to you as a family growing up.
13: No question about that. And, you know, on the education part, she worked as a domestic, cleaning people's houses. She would leave at 5 a.m, come back at midnight, going from house to house to house. But she was also a spy. And she was observing those homes, these very beautiful, luxurious homes, trying to figure out what made these people so successful. And that was wisdom that God gave her. Because she recognized that they didn't sit around watching TV all day. They did a lot of reading and a lot of planning and strategizing. So she came and imposed that on me and my brother. We were not very happy. In today's world, we would have called social services on it. But we had to do it. And what a difference that made. I started reading about successful people. And I began to realize that the person who has the most to do with what happens to you is you. It's not somebody else. And I stopped listening to all the negativity. There were always people saying, you can't do this, you can't do that, the society's against you, this and that. I just threw all that stuff in the garbage, as did my brother. And my mother was being just mercilessly criticized by everybody. You can't make boys stay in the house reading books. They'll grow up and they'll hate you. And I would overhear them sometimes, and I would say, you know, they're right, Mother. But we still had to do it. And I think she got the last laugh because one son became a brain surgeon and the other became a rocket scientist.
6: Wow. Like I say, I am so looking forward to meeting her someday. It's amazing. So you write in the book, and I loved your tenderness because you said, you know, there are people going to read your book that are also in, quote, non-traditional families. But you talk about the fact that you're upholding God's standard, that definition of one man and one woman. So it raises, and I appeal to you now as a physician. Why do you think the design of this traditional family is so successful? What makes that paradigm? You and I both know as followers of Christ why. But if we were arguing before a secular audience, how could we argue that the paradigm of one man and one woman is the perfect model? God places it, as I said earlier, in a place of perfection. But the results for thousands of years show that that model is exactly why God designed it, because there's the potential for so much greatness that comes out of that. So what makes that unit work?
13: Well, first of all, when you have a person that is by your side who you can always count on, no matter what anybody else does or says, that is an enormous advantage to you. That's what a husband and wife are to each other. But they also are wonderful role models for the children in terms of how you work together to accomplish something. You know, the Bible talks about, and some people take it the wrong way, you know, the man being the head of the family, the head of the woman. If you read the whole thing and you read the context and you see how the women worked, Dorcas and some of the other women, how effective they were, you'll recognize that the family unit is a source of strength.
6: You write beautifully about the headship of the husband and the family, by the way, and you draw the illustration. And my husband and I have used this in our marriage, that you can't have two presidents of a company. You can have a president and a vice president. And again, that paradigm works beautifully. You look at so many of the areas of assault that are coming against the family in the book. Let me come back and look at some of these with you when we return. Brand new book by Dr. Ben Carson. It is a book for our time because the family is under attack. It is called The Perilous Fight, Overcoming Our Culture's War on the American Family. Back after this.
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6: Hi, this is Janet Parshall, and you're listening to AM 630 KCIS. Dr. Ben Carson is with us. He has a brand new book called The Perilous Fight, Overcoming Our Culture's War on the American Family. I want to get in a bit to the who, why, and how this is all taking place, but I want to belabor this point again, because I truly believe you are spot on when you talk about the concentric circles of impact on the culture, because I think probably most of the people within the sound of our voice, and Dr. Carson, you're talking to people from Guam all the way to the Cayman Islands and a bunch of places in between. They would, most of them, I would say, overwhelmingly proclaim Christ as their savior and would say, yeah, I'm looking around and things have gone from bad to worse. But I don't know that they can understand that what's around their kitchen table has an impact on their community and their nation as well. You write this, and I think you're right. You say, my goal in these pages is to show you the decline of the American family is a primary cause, in italics, you put it in italics, primary cause of the decline we are witnessing in America. So build that case, if you would, please, for our friends. How does what happens within my little tent have an impact on the community and the nation? Because I think a lot of believers fail to understand that really it isn't just that little kitchen table. It has broader outreach. Talk to me about that.
13: Well, you know, our country went from a ragtag bunch of militiamen to the pinnacle of the world in record time. And that was not a coincidence. It was because of the values that we follow, the understanding of the fact that we are friends and neighbors and colleagues. That's why the Bible says, love your neighbor. Not hate your neighbor, not cancel your neighbor if they have a different yard sign, which is what has come to be more normal these days. Mm-hmm. But where do those values come from? Those values get transmitted through the family. So when they're not being transmitted, like the respect for other people, where do you learn that? You learn that in the family. You have siblings. You learn that maybe you're not the only person in the world. Maybe they have an opinion also. And how do you learn how to deal with differences of opinion in a reasonable and cordial way? All of those are the kinds of things that come from a family. How do you learn that it's inappropriate to take something unbeknownst to someone else that belongs to them? Also not steal. All of these kinds of things are things that get ingrained into a young person. That's why the Bible says in Proverbs 22:6, train up a child in the way he should go, and when he is old, he'll not depart from it. Mm-hmm. But when we don't have that family structure, or when we have less than ideal family structures, a lot of times those children are in the midst of a lot of conflict and emotional disturbances and questions about who loves who. And all of a sudden, they've got to find their source of values somewhere else. And that somewhere else frequently is social media, television, Hollywood. And those values are not very good values. You know, my wife and I were trying to look. He said, let's watch a movie. We said that last night. He said, well, here's one that looks pretty benign. It was not 15 minutes before they introduce alternative love into the picture. Mm. It's just, this is what our kids are growing up with. Mm-hmm. And, you know, Jesus obviously died for everybody. He loves everybody. But he gave us a model. He gave us an institution, a family, male and female, nothing else. And he asked them to be fruitful and to multiply and to replenish the earth and to dominate the earth, which means to take care of it and to be in control of your environment. That's what families teach. Mm. And now when we have no-fault divorce, we have these television shows which depict the man as some kind of adult, and the woman's always trying to fix the stupid stuff that he does. That's been going on for 50 or 60 years now. You have people just basically making fun of traditional families. They're butt of the joke. When you talk about marriage and being celibate until marriage, you'll be laughed out of the room now. Mm-hmm. And I remember one of my sons when he went to college, and he went to Yale, and his first girlfriend there, very beautiful girl. She was in Vogue magazine. I mean, very smart also. But, you know, she ridiculed him because he talked about sex only after marriage. And they said, what kind of weirdo are you? Mm. I mean, that's what the kids face these days. So the family is where they get the foundation that allows them to withstand what they're going to be facing in a very secular society.
1: Hmm. Beautifully
13: said. If they don't get it from the family, they got to get it somewhere else.
1: Exactly, because it's not a vacuum. Somebody's going to occupy that heart of theirs. You do a beautiful job in the book of just laying out all of the reasons, past and present, of why the family is so important, the impact of the family, the residuals we get from this model that God created. When we come back, I want to take a look at where the attack is coming from. And if we recognize where the attack is coming from, then what's the game plan for success? More with Dr. Ben Carson right after this.
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2: Good afternoon. Let's take a look at the roads. In Bellevue on North 405, the two left lanes are blocked at Washington Highway 520. Traffic is slow back to Southeast 8th Street. In Lake Stevens on East U.S. Highway 2, the accident blocking the on-ramp to Washington Highway 204 is still affecting traffic all the way back to I-5. In Seattle on South 5, traffic is jammed from Northeast 45th Street across the Ship Canal Bridge all the way to Olive Way. 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For KCIS Radio Traffic, I'm Josh Model.
3: The KCIS Seattle area forecast this evening, partly cloudy, then becoming mostly cloudy overnight with lows in the mid to upper 50s. Thursday, cloudy in the morning, becoming mostly sunny, highs in the 70s. Friday, partly sunny and sunshine into the weekend.
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26: 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If you're just joining us, the warmest of welcomes, and we are spending the hour with Dr. Ben Carson, who has served as the Director of Pediatric Neurosurgery at Johns Hopkins. He was a candidate for President of the United States, the 17th Secretary of the Department of Housing and Urban Development, currently serves as the founder and chairman of the American Cornerstone Institute. He's also the author of 13 best-selling books, the last four, by the way, including the one we're talking about today. That would make five. He co-authored with his precious wife, Candy. And if you ever get a chance to meet her, you will be very blessed indeed. His newest book is called The Perilous Fight, Overcoming Our Culture's War on the American Family. And the fact that it's called the American Cornerstone Institute, by the way, it's cornerstone values. And the most cornerstone of all those is the American family. It was once said that the problems with America are the problems with America's families. So Dr. Carson has brilliantly built on that idea and laid out what the family does, what the family can do, and what is happening to the family now, particularly being under attack. So you write about the who, how, and why about this attack, and hearkening back to something you said very early on to our conversation, and this, I think, will be a wake-up call for many of our listeners, and that would be not knowing that in 1958, a book came out from a former FBI agent called The Naked Communist. And he highlighted, and you write about this in the book, 45, quote, current communist goals. Although what's chilling about that is those current goals are now almost entrenched principles and practices in this country today. Talk to me about this.
13: That's exactly right. Think about what's been going on our college campuses, all this rioting by students. I think that's goal number 19, getting the young people and the college students to riot and protest on behalf of radical left-wing causes. But what we have to recognize is there have always been people who didn't like our system. They've complained about it since the very beginning because we have a system that focuses on the family and on God and our relationship with God. And that was considered very strange, very weird, and

0: they also recognize that all governments end up the same way. They grow, they infiltrate, and they dominate. It's the natural course of action for governments. It's not that they're bad. Just like a lion is not necessarily a bad animal, but they kill sheep and they eat them. That's what they do because they're lions. And this is what governments do. And they tried to give us a constitution that would preserve our freedoms, particularly our freedom of speech, our freedom of religion, our freedom to live the lives that we wanted to live. And it's being encroached upon now, I think, as anybody who's very observant can see.
1: Mm-hmm.
0: That's sort of the natural course of action. And now the real question is, can we stop that from happening? So first we have to realize that these are not new forces. These are not things that have just cropped up in the last couple of years. It's been going on for a long time. The current government, the people in power right now, have made it easier for these kinds of ideals to be expressed and exhibited. So that's why it seems like they're new ideals and they're just coming out. But they've been there for a very long period of time.
1: That's a great point.
0: And what we have to do is recognize that we are in a fight. This is not, you know, a quiet Sunday, leisurely afternoon. We all have a sphere of influence, and we have to use it in an appropriate way if we're going to survive this. And that means you got to be able to know what you're talking about so that you can get engaged in conversations. They don't like conversations. That's why on these university campuses, they try to exclude conservative thought now. They harass conservative speakers, don't invite them to the campus, because they don't want those ideals heard. Because when they are heard, they make a lot of sense. And, you know, people begin to change. I'm seeing a lot of change going on in some of our universities, working in conjunction with Charlie Kirk and Turning Point USA. We have so many students coming, we have to turn them away because the fire marshals won't let them into the building. I think it is beginning with the young people. A child shall lead them. I think they're recognizing that the freedoms that we enjoy in this country are vanishing, and that you can't just sit around and complain about it. You got to do something about it. That means learning how to vote, because our founders realized we would get to this point, and that the only thing that would save us would be the people and the power that the people have. And that power comes through their ability to vote. But they have to vote intelligently, which means you got to know who those people are on that ballot. You know, most people, they just look for the name that looks familiar. Oh, Satan. Yeah, I know that one. You can't do that. You got to know who those people are and what they represent and if they align with your values. That's the way that we control the situation. Also, you have to be vocal. You know, when you go to a voting facility and you're going to be an observer, and we encourage everybody to get involved. We need lots of observers. We need every polling place observed. And they say, you can observe, but you got to be way over there where you can't see anything. You don't have to accept that. And if 1,000 ballots come in from the same address, you don't have to accept that. And if the matches, if the signatures don't match, you don't have to accept that. The more we accept things that allow inappropriate voting, the more we empower those who want to fundamentally change our society. So we have to just quietly move forward doing things that make sense, that are logical. And these

0: things should not be Republican or Democrat things.
1: Right.
0: We should all want integrity in our elections. Nobody should be benefited from it more than anybody else if you're going to be honest.
1: Yeah.
0: But if you're not going to be honest, you really don't want to fix the system at all.
1: So true. So let me go back to the idea of, first of all, thank you for reminding us. I think particularly as believers, I think it is wrong if we don't vote because we're told to seek the welfare of the city. We're told to influence and occupy. We're supposed to pray for those in authority. And all of that means that in our temporal citizenship here in Earth, we are to do the things that we are privileged to do in the United States. And one of those is voting. So ignorance is not an excuse. Do your homework, roll up your sleeves, get prayed up, get prepared. And then when you walk in, cast that vote. You leave the outcome to the Lord, but in obedience, you've pulled that lever and you vote as a person who votes their values and their principles. So let me talk about one of those values, because you write
0: Just one quick point. You're told from the time that you're a child, there are two things that you're not supposed to talk about. Religion and politics.
1: Politics, right.
0: Those are the exact things we need to be talking about.
1: That's right.
0: Because they want to operate in darkness. They don't want you to talk about what they're doing. So we need to understand that we got to be bold and we got to get out there and we got to talk. Because that's how people are convinced. And if they only hear things from one side, you're going to have people migrating to that side.
1: Yeah, yeah. Such common sense, but we've abandoned so much common sense of late. Like that's how much I appreciate your book, because you lay it out so clearly on the things that can do. We're not just grasshoppers. They're not giants. There is something that we can do. And if God instituted this paradigm known as a family, it is a model worth fighting for, by the way. So there's so many things you talk about, and one of them is usurping the role of parents. And you talk about particularly how this manifests itself in the classroom. I think the people who wanted to try to go as a wedge between mom and dad, and that's a phrase you use in the book, I don't think they understood that they were waking a sleeping giant. Give me some of your thoughts on that.
0: Well, of course, in those 45 goals that Skousen described, number 40 is dividing parents from their children. Hmm. And you think about the responsibility of raising children. It really starts at conception. When that brain starts developing immediately after conception, and it develops very rapidly, millions of neurons every day. By the time a baby is born, it's still putting down millions of neurons. And we should probably come back after the break and finish talking about that.
1: And remember, you're hearing about these neurons from a man who is an esteemed neurosurgeon, okay? So pay attention. The book is called The Perilous Fight, Overcoming Our Culture's War on the American Family. It is so apropos for the days and times in which we live. One of the things that is the hallmark of who Dr. Ben Carson is his absolute optimism. Yes, he's a realist, but he's ultimately very much of an optimist. And this is a battle we can win as we look well to the ways of our household. Back after this.
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1: Hi, this is Janet Parshall, and you're listening to AM 6:30 KCIS. We're visiting with Dr. Ben Carson. He is a legendary neurosurgeon. He was the former director of pediatric neurosurgery at Johns Hopkins for years. He is now the founder and chairman of the American Cornerstone Institute. And he's got a brand new book and a long list of best-selling books. This one's called The Perilous Fight. My guess is this one will be best-selling as well, because we're desperate to know how we protect that cornerstone institution known as the family in this country. The full title, The Perilous Fight, Overcoming Our Culture's War on the American Family. And I was talking about the section of your book where we talk about the usurpation of parents. And you were talking about a baby from the moment of conception and the neurons that are being built in that baby's brain. And let's pick it up from that point.
0: Millions of neurons every single day. Even at the time of birth, it's still going at a fantastic rate. Mm. And that's why a newborn baby sleeps for 20 to 22 hours a day. But that brain continues to develop right into your mid to late 20s. So when we're asking 9, 10, 11, 12-year-old kids to make life-altering decisions about their gender, you're talking to somebody who does not have a mature brain, who is naturally curious, and is very suggestible. That's the reason God gave kids parents, to protect them during that very vulnerable period of curiosity. And what many in the educational arena have done is try to usurp the role of the parents and go directly to the kid with this immature brain who's very suggestible and try to get them involved in sex change operations without the knowledge of the parent. This is criminal activity, as far as I'm concerned. Mm-hmm. It's child abuse. Mm-hmm. Children are not ready for that.
1: You say that in the book. You absolutely categorize this as child abuse, and I could not agree with you more. And there's so much in the book, and I'm only boxed by time, and there's so much I want to ask you. But let me go to some of the things that you suggest to us to fight for our families. And there is a fight, by the way. And by the way, you know what's interesting? We're actually taking that commandment from Nehemiah. So he's standing on the broken wall around Jerusalem, and he says, that's when right. You hear the sound of the trumpet, fight for your families. You're just echoing Daniel's call to fight for our families. And that's exactly what we need to be doing. So let me go back to this idea where you say we have to strengthen family bonds. Now, there are a lot of people thinking, okay, that sounds good. That sounds lofty. But how exactly do I fight for my family by strengthening family bonds? What does that look like?
0: Well, that looks like being willing to spend time, quality time, with your family members. That sounds easy, but in today's fast-paced world, a lot of people don't spend time with their families. They spend a lot more time with their iPhone and their computer than they do with members of their family. And quality time, set aside, make dinner time a sacred time for the family. And talk to each other. Learn about what is interesting in each other's lives. It makes a huge difference for the children and their development. You know, when my kids were growing up, I was obviously an extremely busy neurosurgeon. And, you know, emergencies took me away frequently. And I was concerned that the children might not have as much influence for me as they should have. So I made it a requirement, because I'm doing a lot of speaking, not only in this country but outside this country, I made a requirement that my family come with me. So my kids all have frequent flyer cards for every airline. They travel all over the world. And, you know, we got to spend a lot of quality time together.
1: Wow.
0: It makes a huge difference. And they've all turned out, you know, successfully. You know, one of them is an accountant, CPA. One of them is an engineer, IT specialist. And one of them is an entrepreneur who owns multiple businesses. Nobody wanted to go into medicine. They thought I worked too hard. But one of them married a doctor.
1: So medicine worked its way one way or the other. But you know what's so wonderful about your sharing this with us, Dr. Carson, is that your walk and your talk match. You're not just talking about fighting for the families. You even talked about you and Candy delaying having children when you were in your residency, because at that point in time, it was not uncommon, you write in the book, to have 100-hour weeks. I can't even begin to imagine that. My body hurts just reading that. Now there's a restriction on how many hours. But you even delayed the start of your family because you wanted to make sure you you were there. And I want to point that out because this, when I started at the beginning, by the way, let me correct myself. It was Nehemiah on the wall, not Daniel. So let me correct myself. But when I talked about Jeremiah and fire in his bones, this is the fire in your bones. Since you, the beginning of your marriage to Candy, you've been thinking, how do we take care of our families and how do we do the right thing? And the fact that you wanted to travel with your family meant that that family bonding was going to be here or it was going to be somewhere overseas, but you were going to be together as a family. On that same note, you say the second thing that you need to do is elevate your marriage. How does making sure your marriage is solid, how does that help our kids, our community, our nation?
0: Because when your marriage is solid, you provide a wonderful example of how you're supposed to treat your spouse. And I was very cognizant of that as our kids were growing up. And it's worked for them. They all got married in 2011, all three sons. And they're all still happily married with children. And, you know, that kind of example is what they're providing for their children, too. And it tends to be something that goes down from generation to generation. And that's why the family is so important. Give those values and that example to the children. And if they don't get that, of course they're going to go off all kind of wild directions because that's what they're seeing on the internet, on all the social media, on television. Of course they're going to go that way.
1: Wow. Well, it's a reminder that in the end, values are so much more caught than taught. And when we can exemplify as a husband and wife those right kind of values, it gets passed down just without a spoken word. They're immersed in the rightness of that. There is so much more in the book. And I didn't even get a chance to talk about American Cornerstone Institute. But I will tell you this. I have a link in my website so that you can learn more. I also want you to know that Dr. Carson and his wife, Candy, co-founded the Carson Scholars Fund. And I want you to know that they've had an outreach in 50 states as well as the District of Columbia. So obviously, this gifted man who said, yes, Lord, early on in his life, has many stories that you can hear from him. So I'll tell you what, get his book and you can read more. Blessings to you, Dr. Carson. Thanks for a great conversation. See you next time, friends.
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8: There's a stretch of Oklahoma, including Oklahoma City, that's been called Tornado Alley. Now, on the Weather Channel, a lot of spring and summer days show that part of the country colored in the bright red that indicates severe weather. I don't have to tell you that if you're from Oklahoma. The most powerful tornado America had had forever roared through Oklahoma City just a few years ago. And as I drove through that area on a spring day between storm systems, I couldn't help but be impressed with what I saw as I drove by a church. Right in front of the church, you could see an open door sticking up out of the ground. And the church actually has a storm cellar right out on the street. And the door was wide open. Well, I'm Ron Hutchcraft, and I want to have a word with you today about the open door on our safe place. That's how every church and Christian fellowship should be. A storm cellar. With the door wide open for everybody to come in. Well, sadly, too many churches turn out to be a place where you find more storms. But it's meant to be the safest place in town. We've got a lot to learn from the original template of how God's people are supposed to operate together. It's described for us in our word for today from the Word of God in Acts 2, beginning with verse 42. These were the original Christians, and they showed us how to do it right. Here we go. They devoted themselves to the apostles' teaching and to the fellowship, to the breaking of bread, and to prayer. Oh, so first of all, there's the key to being Jesus kind of church. Stay focused on the majors and don't get mired in the minors. The majors are studying the Word of God together, celebrating your common ground in Christ, remembering His cross, and waging war on your knees. Not majoring on personalities or buildings or budgets or music styles or putting people in categories. This powerful blueprint goes on to say that all the believers were together. They gave to anyone as he had need. See, they focused on needs, not programs. And, quote, every day they continued to meet together in the temple courts. They broke bread in their homes and ate together with glad and sincere hearts, praising God and enjoying the favor of all the people. Well, of course they won the favor of all the people. How could they miss when they provided a place where you could count on being loved, count on having people care about your needs, count on finding a safe place? That's the storm cellar so many people are looking for in our stormy world. So how do we let God's safe place deteriorate into just another stormy place? Well, egos, personal agendas masquerading as God's agenda, making small issues into big issues, developing an unofficial caste system that effectively has one group of people who are the insiders and the rest who feel like the outsiders, judging people by their outward appearance instead of by their heart, or treating people as categories instead of individuals. Somehow the church can become a place where we're known for something other than the one characteristic Jesus said would draw people to him. By this all men will know that you are my disciples, if you love one another. We represent the welcoming Savior who said, come to me, all you who are weary and heavily burdened, and I will give you rest. The one who was called the friend of sinners, who sought out the lostest of the lost. He sought out those the religious people rejected. That's a welcoming Savior. We've got to be his welcoming representatives, providing one place where anyone and everyone can feel safe in this storm-ravaged world. We are the open door through which people can find the sanctuary of the love of Jesus Christ.
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11: USA Radio News, I'm Anthony Lucero. President Trump told reporters at the NATO summit in Turkey no agreement has been reached on Iran's nuclear program, and he said the ceasefire is effectively over following overnight exchanges of strikes.
12: The Iran war has been a tremendous military success, and, you know, I can only answer the question by saying they're not going to have a nuclear weapon.
11: Trump warned Iran could face another round of U.S. military action as soon as this evening. The USS Constitution is getting a high-tech upgrade after more than two centuries of navigating with stars, the sea, and paper charts. Old Ironsides is the oldest commissioned warship in the naval fleet and will use a digital navigation system as it prepares for America 250 events later this year.
13: At the closing bell, the Dow Jones Industrial Average lost 576 points. The S&P 500 fell 21 points. The NASDAQ gained 51 points. I'm Lisa Salvati.
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14: I'm Ruth Kramer with Mission Network News. Losses will likely exceed $10 billion following Venezuela's twin quakes. With rescue shifting to recovery, the United Nations is planning for up to 10,000 deaths. But there's still good news in this story. A believer will call Pastor Mateo can access three locations that haven't been reached yet by aid groups. 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And Prisoners for Christ operates International Bible Institutes to help inmates complete a two-year Bible degree. Jill Payne Holman with Prisoners for Christ says the first project in Nigeria was so successful, they're expanding the program. The ministry's opened a second Bible Institute in Nigeria, two in Ethiopia, one in Mozambique, and one in Pakistan. These programs are having a radical impact on attendees and their prisons. Pray for more open hearts and open doors. Mission Network News is service of One Way Ministries. I'm Ruth Kramer.
9: The KCIS Seattle area forecast this evening, partly cloudy, then becoming mostly cloudy overnight with lows in the mid to upper 50s. Thursday, cloudy in the morning, becoming mostly sunny, highs in the 70s. Friday, partly sunny and sunshine into the weekend.
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16: Good afternoon. Let's take a look at the roads. In Bellevue on North 405, the two left lanes are blocked at Washington Highway 520. Traffic is slow back to Southeast 8th Street. In Lake Stevens on East U.S. Highway 2, the accident blocking the on-ramp to Washington Highway 204 is still affecting traffic all the way back to I-5. In Seattle on South 5, traffic is jammed from Northeast 45th Street across the Ship Canal Bridge all the way to Olive Way. 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
17: Hello, everybody. This is Pastor Rick's Daily Hope with Rick Warren. I'm really glad you're here. Today, we're continuing our series from Psalm 23 called Living in the Goodness of God. It's all about how God's goodness meets you right where you are and brings hope even in difficult seasons. And now, here's part two of a message called Letting God Meet My Needs.
18: Matthew 6, verse 27, Jesus says, "Who of you by worrying can add a single hour to his life? Worry can't make you an inch taller. Worry can't make you an inch shorter. Can't make you bigger or smaller, thinner or fatter. Worry doesn't work." He says, "Who of you can change anything?" He says, "You can't add even a single hour to your life. In fact, worry can shorten your life." If you're worried, well, I may not live long. And if you start worrying about it, the tension and stress could actually shorten your life. But worry about any problem in your life will never move you one step toward that situation. Worry is worthless. It's stewing without doing. It's investing a lot of emotional energy for something that doesn't going to do anything. It's like sitting in a rocker, and you can rock back and forth, back and forth, back and forth, back and forth, and you expend a lot of energy, but you're not one inch further. You have made no progress at all. Worry cannot change anything. In fact, the only thing worry can change is you. It'll make you miserable. And that's what it does. It won't change that person you're worried about. It'll only change you, make you more miserable. Now, follow me on the logic of this. Worry cannot change anything in your past. It's already done. Your past is past. So why are you worried about it? Worry cannot control your future. No matter how much you think you can, you're not controlling it by worrying about it. So if it can't change the past and it can't control the future, what does it do? Messes up today. It just keeps you messed up today. It keeps you stewing without doing, as I said. It just ruins the present. It saps the strength out of your body. It is not only unreasonable and unnatural, it's unhelpful. Proverbs 12:25, the Bible says, "Worry weighs us down." Anybody want to give a testimony about that? Has worry ever weighed you down? Of course it has. And you think about so many things that you're worried about, you start to get discouraged. You start to get depressed. You start to get in despair. You see, God tells us that your body was not designed for worry. Remember, it's unnatural. You weren't made to worry. And every time you swallow your worry, your stomach keeps score. Every time you swallow your worry, you say, "Oh, my aching back. Oh, I got a headache. Oh, my stomach's upset." Why? Because you weren't made to internalize worry. It's unnatural and it's unhelpful. It's actually unhealthful and it is bad for your health. People who worry don't live as long as other people. People say, "Well, I'm worried sick." Yes, you are. You worry, you can worry yourself sick and cause all kinds of problems in your stomach and insomnia and stuff like that. In fact, I'll tell you this. Worry causes more fatigue than work. Worry causes more fatigue than work. You can go to work, put in a full day's work, come home, you're tired, but you're not stressed out. But if you go to work and all day you're worrying, you come home, you're not just tired, you're drop dead fatigued. Worry wears you out more than work. And yet the Bible says in Proverbs 14:30, a heart at peace gives life to the body. You want to be healthier? I mean, really, you want to be healthier? Stop worrying. You got to learn to trust God. Worry is unhelpful. It is unnatural. It is unreasonable. Number four, worry is unnecessary. That's the fourth thing Jesus teaches in the Sermon on the Mount. He says, worry is unnecessary. Why are you worrying about this? He says, there's no need to worry because God has promised to take care of you. The Lord is your shepherd. He feeds, he leads, and he meets needs. And he says, there's no need to worry because your heavenly Father will take care of you. You know, when I was a kid, if I had any need in my life, I didn't worry about it. I just went to my dad. I said, Dad, I need this. Or, Mom, I need this. And if I needed money to buy something, I said, Dad, I need some money to buy this. I never once worried about where he was going to get the money. That was his worry. You're worrying about a lot of things that are God's responsibility. Worry is assuming responsibility that God never intended for you to have. Every time you worry, it's a warning light. I'm playing God. I'm acting like God. I'm thinking that it all depends on me, that I don't have a heavenly Father, that I don't have a shepherd who will feed and lead and meet my need. So you never worry if you understand that God is your heavenly Father and you understand the goodness of God. Matthew 6, verse 30 says this, if God cares so wonderfully, even for the flowers that are here today and gone tomorrow. In other words, they're only going to bloom for a few days and then they're gone. But your life lasts decades. If God cares so wonderfully even for the flowers that are here today and gone tomorrow, won't he surely care for you? You see, what he's saying here is that God has assumed responsibility for the needs in your life. And he cares for you because he says you are valuable. You have value. You want to know how much you value? Look at the cross. Jesus died for you on the cross. That shows how much value you have to God. You're not junk. You're not worthless. No. You are valuable to God because you're his child. My children are valuable to me. My grandchildren are valuable to me. You are the child of God and you're valuable to God. He says, I'm going to take care of your needs. I'm your loving heavenly Father. I am your shepherd. And like the shepherd takes care of the defenseless sheep, when you need it, I'm there. What am I saying? I'm saying that worry in your life, every time you worry, it comes from the fact that you misunderstand the goodness of God. Worry is a warning sign. It's a yellow caution light going, bom, bom, bom. That's saying, at this point, I've forgotten how good God is. I've forgotten the promises of God. I've forgotten what God has promised to do in my life to meet all my needs. He says it over and over and over. I will meet all your needs. There's no need that God will not meet if you trust him. Now, if you don't trust him, you're out there on your own. But if you trust him, he says, I will meet every need in your life. And worry means I've forgotten that, the goodness of God. It comes from misunderstanding what God is really like. And you know what? We always get into trouble every time whenever we start doubting God's goodness. When we start thinking, God's not going to take care of me. God doesn't really love me. God isn't a good God. Every time you start thinking like that, and you know where those thoughts came from, you're going to get in trouble. You're going to go down a blind alley, hit a dead end, have all kinds of discouragement in your life. And it doesn't even make sense. Most of you here, sitting here in this day, are believers. You've stepped across the line spiritually. You've said, you know, I put my trust in Jesus Christ because I know heaven's perfect and I'm not. There's no chance I'm getting to heaven on my own goodness because I'm not good enough. So I'm trusting Jesus Christ to forgive me and to save me by his grace. Not by my works, But I'm just trusting God to save me because he loves me. He wants to forgive me. He sent Jesus to die for me. When Jesus died on the cross for you, he solved your biggest problem. You don't have any bigger problem than eternal salvation. But if that's your biggest problem, why do you doubt his taking care of the smaller things in your life? What's the logic of saying, I'm going to trust God to get me to heaven, but I'm not going to trust him to help me make my car payment? What's the logic in that? It makes no sense. Why would you trust God with something so big, eternal salvation, but not trust him with, who am I supposed to marry? Or am I ever going to get married? Or am I going to get a job? Or what school should I go to? And all the other major questions in life. Why don't you trust him with those things too? It doesn't make sense to say, oh, I don't doubt him for my salvation, but I do doubt that he's going to care for my health. I do doubt that he's going to care for my career. It doesn't make sense at all. If God can be trusted for salvation, he'll carry everything else. If I were walking down, you know, a street out here, say Ortega Highway, and you come by in a car, I've got a backpack on my back, and you stop and say, hey, Rick, you want to ride? I say, yeah, I'd appreciate that. So I get in the car with you, and about 5 minutes later, you look over and you see I'm still wearing the backpack on my back. And you say, Rick, you can just toss that in the back seat. And I say, oh, no, it's enough for you to carry me. I'll carry the backpack. That's the kind of stupid logic we do with our lives. Oh, yeah, God, you can save my life, but I'll worry about my money and my sex life and my social life and my career life and, you know, all the other things, my friendships, my relationship. No, you don't need to carry the backpack either. If he's going to carry you to heaven, he'll carry everything else while you're here on earth. He's saying worry is unnecessary. And then number five, worry is not only unreasonable, it's unnatural, it's unhelpful, it's unnecessary, it's unbelief. Number five, worry, Jesus says, is unbelief. Worry is doubting God. God has promised to take care of every need in your life if you trust him over and over and over. And when you doubt that, you are an unbeliever at that moment. You're an unbeliever. Every time you worry, you act like an unbeliever. Look at this verse on the screen. Philippians 4:19. Love this in the Message and the Living Bible. You can be sure, I mean certain, it's not a wish, not a hope. You can be sure that God will take care of most things you need. No, I didn't say that. God will take care of everything. What's not included in everything? Nothing. Everything you need because of what Jesus has done for us. Again, God is good to you, not because you're good. God is good to everybody. He's good to even bad people in the world. They get the same life. They get oxygen. They get blood. They get food. They get the sunshine. God is good based on his goodness, not based on your goodness. Now, he's saying here, if God's going to take care of every your need, every time you worry, you are doubting God. Have you ever thought about that? That's why worry is a sin. It's doubting God. Look at this verse, Matthew 6:32. People who don't know God, and the way he works, they worry over these things. Now, let me be honest with you. If you haven't stepped across the line, if you're not a believer in Christ, if you haven't made Jesus the good shepherd or the Lord is my shepherd of your life, you ought to worry. You ought to worry. Because you're up a creek without a paddle. You're out there on your own. You're not depending on your Heavenly Father. You're not depending on God's goodness and grace and love. You're depending on yourself. You ought to worry. There's a lot of reasons to worry if you don't have God in your life. Because you got to face all those battles on your own. You got to find all the solutions on your own. And you're not God. And neither am I. We're just not. And so the starting point is the humble attitude, God is God and I'm not. And when I understand that, all of a sudden the worry starts draining out of my life. People who don't know God and the way he works, they worry about these things. Non-believers ought to worry, but Christians are different because we have a heavenly Father, a good God who promises to care for us. And God says, hey, you guys, what are you worrying about? You're not plants. You're not animals. You're not birds. You're my children. You see, it's actually an insult to God every time you worry. You're acting like an orphan every time you worry. You're acting like you don't have a heavenly Father who has promised over and over again, over 3,000 promises in this book, to take care of your needs. You're acting like you're an orphan. You know, there's a beautiful phrase we just read. He said, your Father knows you need them. He knows what you need. How many times do you act like God doesn't know what you need? God, do you know about my sexual needs? Do you know about my physical needs? Do you know about my social needs? I don't think God knows about my career needs. Really? That's doubting God. Worry is unbelief. You don't think God sees it all. What I'm telling you is this. When you worry, every time you worry, you're acting like an atheist. You're acting like, there is no God. There is no promises in the scripture. You know, I'm just out here on my own. Worry is practical atheism. I'm saying, I don't really believe God will help me out of this mess. And we start depending on ourselves, and we start taking matters into our own hands, and we assume that we have to figure it all out rather than just trusting. That's called playing God. And you know what? That's a poor testimony. If you claim to be a follower of Jesus Christ and you're worried all the time, that's a lousy witness to the world. It's saying, you know, I'm just like you. I don't have a God who takes care of my needs. I'm playing God. And by the way, you know what the worst kind of worry is? When you say, you know, things are going too good. I'm just waiting for the other shoe to drop because things are going to... That's the worst kind of worry you could possibly have. I don't really believe God is a good God because things are going too good. So something is bound to happen. That's what Job... There's a whole book of the Bible about that kind of worry. It's called the Book of Job. Job was enormously successful. He was wealthy. He was well-known. He was beloved. He was popular. He was famous. He'd be a billionaire today. And he kept going, things are going too good. And when everything fell apart, he goes, that which I have feared has happened. It was a self-fulfilling prophecy. When we get to heaven, you're going to see how many times you set yourself up for failure by worrying instead of trusting. You think God's ever worried? No. And God made you in his image. He doesn't want you to worry. John chapter 14, verse 1, Jesus says this, don't be worried. What do I do instead of worrying? He says, believe in God and believe in me. Now, how do you do that? How do you trust God to meet your needs? Okay, so how do I do that? How do I trust in God? Well, it's not rocket science, friends. It's just three or four things, and God makes it very clear in the Bible that if you'll do these four things, worry is going to drain out of your life. I don't want you worrying anymore. Every time you worry is a wasted second of your life. It's wasted energy. As I said, it doesn't change anything. It's unreasonable. It's unhelpful. It's unnatural. It's unbelief. It's unhealthy. So how do I trust God for my needs instead of worrying about my needs? Well, the Bible says you do four things. Write these down. Number one, you do this every day. It's not a one-time thing. Every day, ask him to be my shepherd. Every day, I ask Jesus to be my shepherd. The Lord is my shepherd. And if I ask him to be my shepherd, then he's going to feed and he's going to lead and he's going to meet my need in that day. By the way, he'll not only feed, lead, and meet your need, he can also forgive your misdeed and help you succeed. If you just trust him. So what do? You do this every morning. When you get up, you sit on the side of your bed and you say, the Lord is my shepherd. Jesus Christ, I'm expecting you to feed me, to lead me, and to meet my needs today, to help me succeed, forgive my misdeeds. I will trust you today. And I start every day by saying, the Lord is my shepherd. You're a good God. And then I say it throughout the day. Every time you go into a meeting, the Lord is my shepherd. He's going to help me in this meeting. You got a parent-teacher conference. The Lord is my shepherd. What I'm about to hear, I may not want to hear, but he's going to feed me, lead me, and meet my needs. You got a major decision to make. The Lord is my shepherd. You might say it 10 or 15 times a day. But if you'll start saying that phrase, your worry will go down. Every time you start to worry, you need to say, the Lord is my shepherd. I'm asking Jesus Christ to feed me, to lead me, to meet my needs. And I'm not going to worry about it because it says, I've promised I will take care of your needs if you will trust me. Now in John chapter 10, Jesus says this, verse 14 and 15. I am the good shepherd. When you say the Lord's my shepherd, who is that? Jesus says, I'm it. I'm him. I am the Lord. I am the good shepherd. And I know my own sheep and they know me. And I lay down my life for my sheep. That's what he did on the cross. He gave his life for you. And if he loved you enough to die for you, he certainly loves you enough to feed, lead, and meet your need. Every day you need to pray the prayer that David prayed. It's this next verse, Psalm 28, verse 9. Come, Lord, save us and bless us. Be our shepherd and always carry us in your arms. He says, you can pray these things. The Lord's my shepherd. So I need to say, Lord, I need you to save me today. I need you to bless me today. I need you to be my shepherd today. I need to carry you to carry me in your arms. Do you remember when you were a little kid, your parents would go on an outing, you'd go on a picnic or a hike or, you know, you go hunting or fishing or you go to Disneyland. And at the end of the day, your little legs are so tired, mom or dad has to carry you out to the car because you're just pooped out. Your legs give out as a little kid. And that's what happens during the week sometimes. And you say, God, I am just pooped out. I am worn out. I don't think I can put one foot in front of the other. I need you to carry me right now. Carry me to the car. Take me home. Get me home. And he says, I'm your shepherd. I'll care for you. I'll bless you. I'll protect you. I'll save you. I'll guide you. I'll direct you. I'll discipline you when you need it. I'll defend you. I will do all of these things. And when you're worn out and you're tired and you can't put one foot in front of the other, I'll carry you. Just hop on and I'll take you. I'll take you to the car. I'll take you home. That's what you do. Every day, ask him to be my shepherd. Number two. Second, is very important, I give him, Jesus, first place in every area of my life. This is extremely important, that I give Jesus first place in every area of my life. Now, if you're a believer, you've given him first place in your life. So I want you to be number one, but there's different parts of your life that are not under his control. And when you say, Jesus, come into my house, you need to say, have the whole house. You got access to the bedroom. You got access to the bathroom. You got access to the kitchen in my life. You got access to that closet over there where I got all kinds of stuff hidden. You got access to the garage, to the living room, to the dining room. It's all yours. Jesus, take over the whole house. Have you ever said that? Not, yeah, God, I want you to just get me to heaven. I want you to be number one every area of my life. Now, the Bible says this, Matthew 6, verse 31, 33. Your heavenly Father already knows perfectly well what you need. Let me stop right there. Your heavenly Father perfectly knows already what you need. So any need you mention to God, he already knows. Someday I'm going to do a message called Phrases You'll Never Hear God Say, like, oops. You know, you never want to hear a surgeon say that when you're laying on a table. Oops. God never says oops. God never says, well, I didn't know that. Well, slap me. You know, I didn't see that one coming. I didn't see that one coming. God will never say that. God knows your needs better than you do. You got needs. You don't even know you've got needs. God says, man, that's a big need. That's a big need in their life. They don't even see it. They're blind to it. They got a blind spot. They have no idea how many needs they've got. God knows your needs better than you do. So anytime you come to God with needs, he's not going to go, whoa, I never saw that one coming. He knew it before he made you. God, listen, allows needs in your life so you'll come to him, so he can answer that need, so you'll trust him. We looked at that circle last week. You get a need, and then you ask God to meet that need. You cry out, God meets that need, and then you trust God more, and you do that circle thousands of times. That's how you learn to trust God. If you didn't have needs, you'd never trust God. So God allows needs in your life so you can learn to trust him. But he says, I already know what you need before you even ask. And he says, and he will, not might, he will give you what you need if, here's the condition, if you give him first place in your life and you live as he wants you to. So you give God first place in every area of your life. Now, let me just tell you something. Anytime you worry, that is a warning light that that particular area of your life, you have not given him first place. Every time you worry, you go, oh, that's an area where God's not number one. Any area of your life where God is not number one, you're going to worry about it.
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20: HBO Max is streaming a documentary titled Hail Satan. It's about the Satanic Temple. Christians are outraged. This is truth itself. The documentary, which originally aired in 2019, follows the efforts of Satanic Temple members challenging what they allege to be the U.S. government's favoritism toward Christianity. It features their campaign to display a demonic statue of Baphomet next to a Ten Commandments monument, as well as their campaigns for abortion rights. The film received praise from secular movie critics featured on Rotten Tomatoes, who applauded it as entertaining and thought-provoking. One critic, Charles Kuplinski, said that the separation of church and state is at the heart of the documentary. While much of the publicity surrounding the Satanic Temple is focused on its high-profile black masses, one of the central campaigns is promotion of ritual abortions, which mock Christ and the sacrament of Holy Communion. In such rituals, described on the temple's website, women are to recite after their abortion, "By my body, my blood, by my will, it is done." Return to Order, a campaign of the Catholic organization Tradition Family Property, has launched a protest petition to HBO urging the platform to remove the film from its streaming service. The petition reads in part, "Satanism is inherently blasphemous and it attacks morality and social norms. Above all, Satanism offends God, is inspired by Satan's rebellion, and promotes a life of sin and vice." Timothy Kroll from the Helios Projects knows of several hundred pastors in Angola, Argentina, and Bolivia that have no training in Bible or theology because they can't afford it. We're working to get them trained at trainapastor.com. 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
21: 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Many are also worried about it. 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
9: The KCIS Seattle area forecast this evening, partly cloudy, then becoming mostly cloudy overnight with lows in the mid to upper 50s. Thursday, cloudy in the morning, becoming mostly sunny, highs in the 70s. Friday, partly sunny and sunshine into the weekend.
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22: We were made for community. We're going to talk about that today with Jenny Allen. She just came into Orlando, Florida. She's been on Family Life Today, but Jenny, welcome back.
23: Thanks for having me, guys.
22: You grew up in Little Rock.
23: Yes.
22: So you used to go on Family Life in your hometown.
23: Yeah.
22: Does it feel any different being in Orlando?
23: Yeah. No, this is so fun. I mean, it's a beautiful campus, and I'm such a fan of Crew, and so it's so great to be here with you guys today.
24: Well, Jenny, it's fun because for 35 years, I worked with Detroit Lions wives. So their wives or girlfriends coming in to Detroit of all places, and they were depressed coming into Detroit so many times. But we've done several of your books. And the thing that I love about you is how you take us closer to Jesus. But here's what the women say. And I think a lot of women say this. She's just like me.
23: Mm-hmm.
24: She's gone through what I've gone through, but she has a focus on Jesus that's gotten her through so much. And so that's what I feel like. You have discipled so many women over the years, and that's meant so much to me and so much to all of us.
23: Well, it doesn't go very far unless there are women like you leading in their places and helping people get these resources. So I'm so grateful. I feel like we're teammates then.
24: Yeah, right? Exactly.
23: So great.
24: Yeah.
22: Our middle son is a literary agent. He's our agent. And so he has books all over his house, you know, and we were out there a couple years ago and I see your book, Get Out of Your Head. And I gotta be honest, pick it up. And I go, oh, this is a book for women. You know, she's a women's writer. She wrote for women. I start reading this thing. It was awesome.
23: Oh, thanks.
22: I mean, I was so impressed with Jenny Allen as an author.
24: Does that mean you get in your head too?
22: Well, yeah, everybody does.
24: Everybody does.
22: That book is not written for women. It's written for everybody.
23: Yeah. I've noticed that more and more. There's definitely a lot more men reading my material. And so I try to be thoughtful of that as I go forward. Certainly in the beginning, that wasn't in my mind. But yeah, the issues we face are similar.
24: Yeah.
23: And honestly, especially lately, we are universally going through similar things. And so there is something that is just human about all of us and the struggles we're having right now.
24: And you started the IF conference.
4: Yes.
24: For those of our listeners that don't know what that is, explain that a little bit.
4: This was a dream to bring women together and to hopefully just further discipleship was the goal. It's so beautiful because it crosses denomination lines. It crosses just, I think, all different types of lines that exist in culture. And women across the world come together and learn about Jesus and read the word together and hopefully change and grow together. That's
22: well,
4: awesome.
22: Let's talk about Find Your People, building deep community in a lonely world. Where did this come from? What's the vision behind it?
4: You know, what's crazy is the timing of this book seems very, you know, like I was a brilliant person because who knew we would be coming out of a pandemic? You know, it's just cool because it was forecasted for this moment prior to the pandemic existing.
24: Right, right. God knew.
4: But I, you know, I look back and I was in Uganda and I was visiting there and doing some work there in storytelling and with a ministry. And I was driving past, it was actually a moment first where I was driving past these two women that were beautiful and they had buckets on their head and they were walking down to get their water for the day and they were having a ball together. They were laughing and cutting up. Then I end up in one of the villages, which I've done many times.

0: America and specifically all over the West, really, you see a very hyper, I can pull myself up by my bootstraps. I can make it happen. And if someone does, we're so proud of them. Like, that was amazing. They're the hero, you know. So I just saw this twisted backwards culture of what we're supporting and what we're even encouraging our kids to do. And
1: is that what bothered you?
0: It made me sad. Yeah. I wanted something different. I wanted us to live more like the people of Uganda and Rwanda. And so that began a journey where I actually, you know, interviewed people from all over the world. I researched, you know, the history of civilization as well as what the Bible has to say about it, and found a lot of troubling things.
1: Yeah, what was that? Like, when you research our history in America, what was troubling?
0: You know, we're the loneliest generation that has ever lived on Earth, and nobody's arguing it. 20% of the world no longer lives in village-like communities. That began with the Industrial Revolution. When you look prior to that, 100% of people, I mean, unless you just literally were alone somewhere, which you wouldn't survive long, lived in a village type existence. That was ranged from 50 to 150 people. Then there would be a new village that broke off because they would need a school and they would need different resources. So this is how people have lived throughout all of time. Ironically, the research done in our generation is fascinating because it absolutely matches that mentality. About 150 people is our capacity to be able to keep up with and know what's happening in their lives, to know if somebody has cancer or to care about, you know, take them a casserole or something. You know, that's about what we have the capacity to care about. And then if you move on down the circles of people, you've got the capacity for 3 to 5 close friends that know your daily in and out life. And then you have a capacity for a little bit more to be in and out of your life on a weekly basis. So you look at the research and it all supports what has been true of humanity for all of time. And yet we find ourselves, many of us, in places where we live in a neighborhood where we have fences and we don't even know our neighbors. We live in a world where we go and commute to work and our work friends aren't our home friends and our church friends aren't our neighbor friends. And it's all divided into these silos and we're very isolated and we kind of wonder what's broken because we haven't known another way. What I wanted to do was really tell the story of another way, of this is how humanity has always lived. It has been fruitful and helpful and they've prospered in these villages. That cannot be my reality. At the same time working on this project, I moved to a metroplex. I moved to Dallas, Texas. So we had to figure it out there. But I was thinking about all these things. And one thing that took us to Dallas was we had family there. And so we really started to make choices based on people rather than cool cities or jobs or weather, you know, whatever reasons people tend to move these days. I wanted to choose family and it was closer to my family and we were in town with his.
2: Now, what did you find when you went to scripture? Same thing?
0: Well, the first thing I do on every project is I pull every scripture out of the Bible on that subject. So we begin with, I mean, mountains of scriptures usually on a topic. And of course, I mean, I went to seminary, like I've got a theological framework before I begin anything on any subject, but that's where I start. And it was interesting because when we pulled it all, there wasn't as much as I thought. And then I had to step back and think theologically about it and go, wait, no, the whole book is written about people.
1: About families.
0: Two groups of people. Mm. And the whole story. And when I began to theologically see that grid, which is how I wrote the Bible study, of just the theological arc of community throughout scripture, there really is no verse that's written outside of the context of community. Mm. It was all written to people groups. In the Old Testament, you see it written to Israel. You see it written to nations. Nations at that point were, of course, a lot smaller and groups of people. And then you see in the New Testament to the local churches. Many of the letters were written to local churches. So when I began to view it like that, there really wasn't any of the Bible that wasn't about it. Mm-hmm. And so that's why I took a really theological, high-level picture. You look at Genesis. Let's start there. You see a communal God who even uses the plural in those scriptures of creation. He says, let us create man in our image. He reveals his Trinitarian form in that moment. God, you know, in case anyone doesn't know, I'm using big words, that God is three and God is one. Father, Son, Holy Spirit. So he reveals his Trinitarian form in Genesis as he's creating a man. And then the first thing he says about the man, it is not good for that man to be alone. Now, we always talk about it, I'm sure, on this show, especially of in the context of marriage. But he just meant you can't be alone. Like, it's not good. It's not good. It's never good. And it's not just men. It's men and women, mankind. We are communal beings. And it says that we were created in his image as he's revealing his Trinitarian form. So you know that he is a communal God in his very presence and essence. He is communal. So therefore, when he builds a man in his image, he builds him communal. It's not something that we crave. It's not something

0: that we feel sad when we're missing it. It's part of who we are. My friend that's a Christian and a psychiatrist and neuro researcher, he says, we come into the world looking for someone looking for us. Mm-hmm. And we never stop looking for that. An infant is born looking for someone looking for them. And we all see that in a baby's eyes. You know, you can see it from birth that they're looking for someone looking for them. And I think it's important for people to realize that theologically that we are communal, because I think otherwise we'll try to slap a supper club on it or a Bible study and think that's enough. Mm-hmm. But yet we were really meant to live day in and day out with people.
1: What does that look like for you?
0: So it's been a change, a shift. So when we moved to Dallas, and this was a value, and I was thinking about these things, we began by moving somewhere where we could see our family, where we were blocks away, where last week I stopped by my mother-in-law's house to see her, what she had planted that day. You know, we wanted to be somewhere where we could run into our friends and neighbors. And then I began to pray for 5 friends within 5 miles. And I really believed that I was going to build my own little village. And what's cool is we have. Our small group has been together 5 years. We're very committed to each other. We're doing life in a very transparent way. We are helping each other raise our kids. All of our kids know each other and are great friends. Was this the perfect small group? Was this the end-all be-all small group? We didn't know, but they were approximate to us, and we knew we would be raising our kids together. And so I began to make choices where proximity was a value. I began to make choices where I would, you know, the hardest one I had to make was just to be more vulnerable. And as a leader and someone that's in public eye, it's a hard thing to choose to do. And so I just had to risk, and I had been hurt before.
1: I was going to say, as a woman, I've talked to so many women as you have that say, oh, I'm not doing that. Like, women are mean, you know, girls are mean.
2: Hey, yeah. Newsflash, so are guys. Just throwing that out.
1: But I'm saying that women will start with that. I don't have any friends because women are mean, and yeah, I've been burnt, and so I'm not going to be there. So for you to go back there and say, God, I'm going to pray for 5 friends within 5 miles.
0: Yeah.
1: Women are probably thinking, I want that. But I've prayed that, I haven't found it. And you're walking through with us like how that happened.
0: Well, one thing I did in the book was I held everybody's hand, because I have gotten 8 million messages about how hard this is for people.
1: And what do you mean you held their hand?
0: I told them exactly what to do. I'm like, this is how you make a friend. I mean, I give them language. Yeah. I'm like, and it's funny, some people are just like, these are the hardest projects I've ever had in a book. And it's because of that vulnerability piece. It's because it's awkward to make friends. And many people have the friends, but they haven't gone deep with the friends. And that's my vision for the book. It's not just for someone that's lonely. It's for people that have friends and maybe they're not as deep and connected as they wish they were.
1: Or they don't know you.
0: Yeah.
1: Like, they know you surface stuff. They know about your kids and the schools, but they don't know your fears. They don't know your vulnerabilities. And that's what you're saying, to find those friends that will go deep with you.
0: Yeah. And all of us have been hurt. I mean, this subject was so difficult to write about because we've all hurt people and we've all been hurt. If you've ever been close to anyone, right? And so people are the best parts of life and people are the hardest parts of life. And so in some ways it's a cute little yellow fun cover. In other ways you open the book and it's war, you know, it's like, this is a tender thing and we have to fight for it. And it's not easy.
1: Because the enemy, Satan,
0: that's right,
1: hates for us to be friends. And so he'll do anything to divide us too.
0: Yes. We've got a cultural issue that I've already mentioned. We've got a relational issue. We've been hurt. And then there, of course, the biggest thing is there's an enemy that hates it. If we were made in God's image to live communally, and if we ever experience that in the form that the Bible calls us to, then yes, he wants to destroy it. And so there was a whole part of the book about just not quitting people when it gets hard, because our enemy isn't flesh and blood. Ephesians says, it says that we're battling dark cosmic forces. You know what I mean? We don't talk about that a lot, but that's happening. And so it helped me have perspective that we're at war, and the tensions we face in that war are going to want to and try to destroy our relationships.
2: And pull us apart. Exactly.
1: Mom anger happens. The yelling, the snapping, the hiding in the bathroom with cold coffee. But what's really underneath your anger? Mom of 4, Janelle Breitenstein, shares practical help and biblical hope in a free 5-session video series. 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
2: So how did you find the, you know,
1: the
2: book title, Find Your People? I know when we moved to Detroit years ago, knew nobody, going there to be the Lions chaplain, and then we ended up starting a church. But I knew then, this is 30 plus years ago, I need guys.
0: Yeah.
2: I got to have guys.
0: Yeah.
2: So it's sort of funny. I found a couple groups. I got in one, and I thought, okay, these are my guys. There's probably too many guys, you know, but I'm in this group, and I remember one day coming in there, you talk about being vulnerable, and I said, guys, I got to share something. I struggled with the Sports Illustrated swimsuit issue. I just got to say that. Here's the reaction. I can't believe. I go, I mean, they just looked at me like I was the biggest idiot in the world. And I said,
0: yeah.
2: None of you guys, I'm not saying you struggled this week. Have any of you ever struggled? Never. Not one time in my life.
0: That is such a lie. And I'm sorry. That is a lie.
2: All I know is I walked out of that room thinking, okay, they're probably not being truthful. And here's the other thing I thought, these aren't my people.
0: That's right.
2: And I found them.
0: Yep.
2: And I've celebrated now them. Was your struggle, I mean, how
0: what
2: did you find your people?
0: Great story. I love that you just shared that because that is, well, horrible story. But what a great example of what's actually happening out there, right? Mm. I mean, so many people listening are going, listen, I've tried this.
1: Yeah.
0: And what you didn't do was say, I'm going to stop here. You just said, nope, okay, these aren't them.
2: Yeah.
0: And that's okay. Yeah. And I think we've got to be selective. And you saw Jesus be very selective about who he spent time with and choosy, I would say. You know, he didn't just let the masses come and, you know, all the time. He certainly chose people to have dinner with and spend time with, and he preached to the masses. But who was in his inner circle, he was selective about. And so I would say there's three things that in my life that I feel like have worked well to bring these people into my life to look for. Number one, humility. Hmm. That means you can resolve conflict because there will be conflict, yeah, right? Number two is availability. You need people that need friends. If you are trying to break into a group that has been together for years, that's probably going to be exhausting. Now, one of those people might be your friend because you really click with them, but don't need to be in that group. Maybe it will work out, but it's okay if your friends are not all in one group. Hmm. You can have different friends that you spend different time with and they come together for your birthday or whatever and they get to know each other, but it doesn't have to be. My circles are bigger than those five small group people now, but they all know each other, but they're not all best friends, and that's okay. And then so availability, they need to be available. You need to be able to see them more than, for sure, more than once a month. I would say more than once a week, you should be able to see them. Mm. And then, and I know that blows people's mind. They're like, I don't have time for this. And I'd like to address that after this. So availability, humility, and then transparency. If you say something, and the way I tell people to test this is to start by sharing something a little bit vulnerable. That was a great one because you were testing them. You're like, can I share this here? Share something a little bit vulnerable, not something that you'll walk away completely wounded if they throw shame back your way, but share something a little bit vulnerable. And then see how it goes. If you really believe that potential is there, another thing I'll say is use your words. If you've spent significant time with people and you're being vulnerable, say, guys, I need you to listen, or I need you to give me advice, or I need you to nod and read Romans 8:1 over me. There is therefore now no condemnation for those who are in Christ Jesus. I need you to share back. You know, one thing we don't do in friendship is we don't use our words. We don't say, we walk away from a friendship before we say, hey, this is what I need in this friendship.
1: I have a really, it's my best friend, but when we started becoming friends, she moved into our area. Dave and her husband were friends and starting to get to know each other.
2: In my group.
1: Yeah. We both had little kids, babies, and like it was a struggle. And so we just get together once a month. And there was a point where we had this define the relationship talk, which I think is what you're talking about. And she said, why do you hardly ever call me? And I said, are you kidding? I have no life. I can't even call my mom, let alone my friend. And then I said, what do you want from our relationship? Which I had never asked another woman that question. She said, well, let me be specific. I want you to call me every day and just say, are you surviving? I'm like, every day? And so then we start talking about like, well, could we make it 3 days a week or 5 days a week? And then we started getting into, just like you would with a male-female relationship, what would this look like? What could it look like? It was amazing. And I had never done that with somebody because before, I think what I had done is I disappoint them. I'd feel attention and then I would pull away.
0: Right.
1: Like, oh, I've disappointed her again. I'm not a good friend. But this friend was saying, no, I think you can do that. Let's do that. Why aren't you saying that?
0: So I'm like you and I have a friend like your friend. And
1: okay.
0: Her name's Lindsay and I talk about her a lot in the book because she is, I call her my intrusive friend. She gets so mad at me because she's like, that sounds negative. And I'm like, it is. And some days I feel that way.
1: And she'll speak
0: I
1: truth.
0: Love it.
1: But like she'll let you know.
0: She tells me and she has come over regularly. She drops in. She changed the way I view friendship. In
1: Me
0: fact,
1: too.
0: So, she's in the book so much because I call her my relationship coach. She is just this passionate zealot for friendship, and she's really good at it.
1: That's Michelle.
0: And she fights for you. And when I say, oh, I'm fine, she's like, no, you're not. You're lying. What's wrong? And I never had really had someone fight that hard for me where they didn't give up. What had happened in the past was because I wasn't vulnerable and because it was hard for me, because I'd been wounded. I actually, if I look back at myself in my 20s, I actually was super vulnerable. It was being a pastor's wife that of took that from me. And so I needed somebody to train it back out of me and to flex that muscle again and to remember how to do that and to remember that I'm safe. You know, not always, but certainly with this group that has proven safe. She taught me how, and she pulled me out. And I think not, you know, people are listening right now. They're like, I have no one like that. What I talk about in the book is if you become that, you will have it.
1: Mm-hmm.
0: And that's what I've seen be true of my life. If I initiate, you know, when I you asked, how do you actually make those people or find those people? It was the most awkward. I move into Dallas. I certainly know people in the DFW area, but not many people that were blocks or in those 5 miles. And so I had to start from scratch somewhat. And so I had to make phone calls, and I reached out on Facebook to my old college counselor that I knew lived in the neighborhood and said, can we go to coffee? We hadn't seen each other in 20 years. That's how I got that small group. I took a risky, awkward step, right? It was, I mean, can you imagine? She's like this poor, desperate girl, you know, this poor, desperate girl.
1: She's
0: really reaching here. But we had the best coffee. And then she said, you know what? We're about to join a small group. Would you all want to join? And I said, I don't know if we're ready for that. And then she stayed on me. And a few months later, that was actually the group we joined. And we're still together. So I think it does just take looking for any little potential that you could possibly imagine and pursuing it and taking initiative.
2: And I think it's really important what you just said, pursuing it, because I think often we become the victim.
1: Yes.
2: And we say, you know, I don't really have any friends. Nobody's reaching out to me. And we sort of sit and wait. And you're saying, no, get out there. If you want it, go find it.
1: Put
2: God will bring you to people.
0: And I would say right now, the reason it's a book and not just a podcast or a pamphlet is because, you know, a lot of people are tired right now, right? Mm. So much of what I did in the book was to create a vision and to say, this is actually worth it. And so for what you know is hard, right? It is hard. I'm not suggesting it's otherwise. It's awkward. It takes risk. It takes work. You could get hurt. All of that is true. I'm just saying there's not really life apart from relationships.
1: Yeah.
0: There's not. Mm. That is life. You will not look back at you, I'm sure, your sister's funeral, if she was a believer, like, and saw all the people there, that was the greatest investment of her life in that room, right? Mm-hmm. That was it. And so you know that those are what make life worth living. And so you almost have to, I mean, I hate to do it because I don't want to be the bad guy. I like the yellow happy cover, but the reality is we kind of have to just say, like, take it like vitamins. They'll be like, you know what? Maybe I'm not in the mood. Maybe I'd rather watch Netflix in my robe tonight. I'm going to call someone and I'm going to invite someone and I'm going to do this. And as that happens, the stories are already coming in of how that has changed their life. Just that phone call, just that text, just that coffee date, just that having, you know, for one friend, it was, she's been sitting at her daughter's gymnastics class for years with the same women. And they sit there and scroll their phones. They say hi and they tell small talk, but they scroll their phones. And she was like, we're sitting here for an hour, you know, a few times a week. And so she turned to one of them and started asking deep questions. And then the next week they came over for dinner and they had a couples game night and they now have a relationship with someone she'd been sitting beside for years. And so I just say, look at who's already around you, notice, initiate and see what happens.
1: Man, I always love having Jenny Allen on. Again, her book is called Find Your People, Building Deep Community in a Lonely World.
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11: USA Radio News, I'm Anthony Lucero. President Trump said Iran's renewed attacks ended hopes for a lasting ceasefire and defended his tougher rhetoric toward Iranian leaders. He says he's considering U.S. control of Karg Island and resuming a naval blockade.
12: Based on their actions over the last week or two, they're not doing a service to the people. And I think more than anything else is I got to know them. And I'm not sure I want to make a deal with them. I'm not sure I want to make a deal. Let's just finish the job.
11: This follows overnight strikes in and around the Strait of Hormuz. The Justice Department is warning states they could face criminal action if non-citizens are allowed to vote in federal elections. The Department of Justice says they are enforcing existing election laws, while critics argue the move could pressure state and local election officials.
13: At the closing bell, the Dow Jones Industrial Average lost 576 points. The S&P 500 fell 21 points. The NASDAQ gained 51 points. I'm Lisa Salvati.
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14: The KCIS Seattle area forecast this evening, partly cloudy, then becoming mostly cloudy overnight with lows in the mid to upper 50s. Thursday, cloudy in the morning, becoming mostly sunny, highs in the 70s. Friday, partly sunny and sunshine into the weekend.
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18: We start early in the morning. We go late at night. We're running. I don't know about you, but our house, we don't even have an alarm clock anymore. We got a starter's pistol. Boom.
9: Well, that might be a bit of an exaggeration, but I think we can all relate to that. And Steve Farrar is going to explain why quality time with your kids is much more important than whatever is causing you to rush out the house every day. 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I'm John Fuller, and this is Focus on the Family with Jim Daly.
19: John, there's a reason why this ministry is called Focus on the Family. And that's because many parents need to be reminded of the eternal significance of those relationships at home, in our own families, especially those of us with exciting careers that cause us to turn our focus away from our loved ones. We're halfway through a message from the late Steve Farrar, and he is encouraging men, especially fathers, to reconsider their priorities. 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And the first few points were, love God with all your heart, love God's word, and teach God's word to your sons diligently as you go about your everyday life. 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
9: And that app has been a big success. 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And Steve Farrar spent 33 years encouraging men to pursue biblical manhood, and he wrote a number of books, including Point Man, How a Man Can Lead His Family, which was revised right before his untimely death in 2022. Here now, the late Steve Farrar, in a message he shared a number of years ago when his children were younger, on Focus on the Family with Jim Daly.
18: Jesus was the great discipler. You know what I noticed about Jesus and the 12? You read some of the great books of disciplines, what you'll notice as you read the scriptures, Jesus was always with the 12. If Jesus went to the lake, they went with him. If he went into the town, they went with him. If he went up to the mountain, they went with him. And you know what else? They were always asking him stupid questions. That sounds to me like a dad with young kids, with young guys, right? They just want to be with you. See, those are when the teachable moments come up. I remember years and years ago, I was going somewhere, Josh and I, we pulled in 7-Eleven. We're just going to get a couple Diet Cokes. Well, I get the two Diet Cokes, and there's a line. There's a big line. There's probably five or six guys in front of me. Well, it's just going slow and slow, and I look up there, and you know what's happening? All these guys are buying lottery tickets. I'm watching all these guys, because the lottery was up to $85 million. Finally, we get up to the counter. I said, just the two Diet Cokes. The lady says, lottery's $85 million. I said, that's great, just the Cokes. She says, you don't want $85 million? I said, no, ma'am, just the Cokes would be fine, thank you. And, you know, guys are standing around, they're scratching off their lottery thing, you know. And Josh is with me, it's just normal. She says, I can't believe you don't want $85 million. Just wouldn't leave it alone. I can't believe you. I said, you know, I think it's better just to trust in the Lord Jesus Christ, don't you? And I'm going to tell you something, it got real quiet. At 7-Eleven. Because, see, someone had said Jesus Christ and meant it. Guys say Jesus Christ all the time at 7-Eleven. Jesus Christ. But when you say it and mean it, they can't handle it. I'll tell you what happened. The lights went out. The refrigerator stopped running. I'm kind of exaggerating now. You know that, don't you? But I will tell you this. It got real quiet because somebody had said the name of Jesus. She didn't ask me any more about lottery tickets. We got our Cokes. We got in the car. Josh is about 10. He was probably 7. I said, Josh, you see all those guys in there buying lottery tickets? Yeah. $85 million. He goes, yeah, Dad. You know what those guys think? Those guys think if they had $85 million, they'd be happy. I said, Josh, the scripture says no good thing does he withhold from those who walk uprightly. I said, you know what that means, Josh? Hey, you know why I don't have $85 million? Because I don't need $85 million. If I needed it, I'd have it. But I don't need it, man. So all those guys in there, they're wasting their money. Might as well put that money down a toilet. Teachable moment. Put the car in drive. We took off. That's life. You just walk. But see, you got to be with them. Does the enemy want us to be with him? No, he wants us to always be over here. We got different responsibilities, but we can't forget the primary calling of our lives. And in order for you to do that primary calling, you might have to make some sacrifices. In fact, you will have to make some sacrifices. You, in essence, at points in your life, will have to deny yourself in order to be with, so that you can do the job that God has called you to do. My other boy, John, he's going to be a firefighter. He's a great guy. He's got a great love for the Lord. We're very grateful for all of our kids. But when John was in high school, he wasn't doing real well. In fact, right around 16, I realized one day that I had an issue, because I was having a conversation with John. And in the conversation, he said something that was pretty innocuous, but it kind of tripped my radar. And I didn't follow it up right then, because it just wasn't the time. But I began to sense that something was going on in John's life that he wasn't telling me. And by the way, guys, I tell you this with John's permission. If he were here, he'd share it with you. So I began to pray, and I began to fast every Tuesday for John. And I asked the Lord that he would show me what was going on in John's life. About 6-7 weeks later, we'd had dinner in the living room. I turn on a basketball game. Mary had a cup of coffee. John walks in. Just normal. And all of a sudden, God gave us a breakthrough, because John started talking. Just there. I hit that remote. And John started talking. And before long, he had this big weightlifting kid, had tears coming down his cheeks. And he said, "Dad, I'm in trouble." I said, "Why are you in trouble?" He said, "I can't tell you. I'm too embarrassed." And I walked over to that red chair, and I knelt down beside him, and I said, "John, let me tell you something. I want to help you, but I've got to know what's going on so I can help you." He said, "Dad, I'm too ashamed to tell you. I've blown it." I said, "Let me tell you who's blown it. I've blown it. Because if I don't know what's going on, I'm the one who's blown it. But here's the issue, John. Whatever it is, we'll walk through it together." He said, "Dad, I can't tell you what's going on." I said, "Let me ask you some questions." I said, "Are you drinking?" He said, "Yeah." I said, "You getting drunk?" He says, "Yeah." I said, "Are you smoking marijuana?" He said, "Yeah." I said, "Are you doing other drugs?" And I steeled myself for the worst. And he responded. And thankfully, he had not gone as far down that path as I thought. That was quite a moment. It was a great moment. You know why I'm telling you this, and you know why John has signed off on it? Because I want you to know that this happens. And I want you to know, I'm not telling you this to tell you that John got in trouble. What I want you to know is that this happened under my own nose while I was out teaching guys on how to raise their family. This isn't about John, this is about me. What I want you to know is that I got diverted. You see, our job description is clear. And I'll tell you what, it took about 4 years for that all to process its way out. We learned a lot of lessons as a family. But I'm going to tell you something. God has healed what was broken in our home. And there's a sweetness and there's a joy. And we thank the Lord Jesus Christ for that. Listen, if you want to follow Christ, you think you're not going to get attacked? You will get attacked in your family. If the enemy can't get you, he's going to try and get you through your kids. So then you what happens is you make these mid-course corrections. You see, here's what the Lord's saying to us in Deuteronomy 6. You're to love God deeply. You're to teach your sons diligently. In other words, as fathers, we are, catch this, guys. I'm going to give you two things. We are to be connected instead of distracted. We're to be connected instead of distracted. I had not meant to get distracted, but it had happened under my nose. Secondly, we are to be intentional instead of passive. Turn with me to 1 Samuel 2 very quickly. You guys still with me? 1 Samuel 2. 1 Samuel 2, we meet a guy named Eli. Now, we're in 1 Samuel. So how does Samuel relate to Eli? Well, Eli was a priest. Eli was a judge. If you recall, young little Samuel, his mother Hannah wanted to have a child. She couldn't. She went up to the temple to pray. Eli thought she was perhaps drunk. She told him what she was praying for. Long story short, God gives her a son. She dedicates Samuel to the Lord, and Samuel wound up being raised by Eli in the temple. Now, Eli is described for us in 1 Samuel 2. Notice what it says about his family. 1 Samuel 2, verse 12. It says, now the sons of Eli were worthless men. They did not know the Lord. Now, what's interesting is that they were priests. They're worthless men. They did not know the Lord. If you read the next verses, you'll see that when people would come and offer meat for a sacrifice, these sons of Eli would take the best cuts of meat. It'd be like a pastor today letting his boy pilfer through the offering plate. If you look at verse 17, thus the sons of the young men was very great before the Lord, for the men despised the offering of the Lord. Then if you flip over to verse 22, it says, now Eli was very old, and he heard all that his sons were doing in all Israel, how they lay with the women who served at the doorway of the tent of meeting. Not only are these guys stealing, they're sleeping with women. In verse 27, a man comes to confront Eli. And you can read the words in verse 27 and 28. In 29, he says to Eli, why do you kick at my sacrifice and at my offering, which I have commanded in my dwelling? And honor your sons above me by making yourselves fat with the choicest of every offering of my people Israel. So how is he honoring his sons above the Lord? Well, it was very serious because verse 34 says, this will be a sign to you which will come concerning your two sons, Hophni and Phinehas. On the same day, both of them will die. What a tragic. God was going to judge his house because he had not judged his own house. You know, the scripture says in Proverbs 19, verse 18, there's a very practical word to men that says, discipline your son while there is hope. Eli didn't do it. He knew about it. He didn't respond. You say, how do you know that? Go over to 1 Samuel 3. When the Lord spoke to Samuel, remember, woke him up and he wasn't sure what was going on. What was that all about? Well, the message that God had to Samuel in speaking to Samuel, he says in verse 12, in that day I'll carry out against Eli all that I have spoken concerning his house from beginning to end. For I have told him that I'm about to judge his house forever for the iniquity which he knew, because his sons brought a curse on themselves and he did not rebuke them. That's how he honored them above the Lord. You see, it is the, what is Deuteronomy 6, 8? You're to teach your sons to fear the Lord. How does a son fear the Lord? Did Eli's boys fear the Lord? No. You know why they didn't fear the Lord? Because they didn't fear their father. Because he never rebuked them. I can remember my dad saying, Steve, come here. And he began to take his belt off of his pants. And I said, Dad, I'm really sorry, Dad. He said, I know you're sorry. Come over here. Dad, I'm really sorry. He said, and he wasn't mad, he wasn't angry, he wasn't losing his temper. And he didn't have a belt with a metal tip like this one. It was just an old black belt. He wasn't losing it, he wasn't angry, he was very calm. He said, Steve, come here. Dad, I'm really sorry. He said, I know you're sorry. He said, did we not talk about this? Uh-huh, yeah. And did I not say that if you did this, that I'd give you a couple of whacks? Yeah. And so it was very clear to you. And this is embarrassing because I'm 23 years old. No, I wasn't 23 years old. But you see, when I was young, my dad did that. He wasn't an abuser. He didn't hate me. He wasn't beating me. You know what my dad was trying to do? My dad was trying to teach me that I couldn't cross authority and get away with it. My dad rebuked me. My dad would discipline me because he loved me. Catch this. Fathers represent God to their little kids. That's amazing. Your little kids, you represent God to them. And they need to have a healthy fear. Not a terror, not that they're going to be beaten, but an awe and a respect that if I cross what he says, there are going to be consequences. Eli never did that. And he wasted his life. What a ruin his family became.
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18: John came home one day, and he'd been with some friends. He came, he goes, Dad, where's the Jeep? We live out in the country a little bit. It's quite a ways to school. I had gotten a Jeep so he could drive and take his brother to school. He said, where's my Jeep? I said, I gave it away. He said, you what? I said, I gave it away. There was someone who needed a vehicle. I gave it to him. He said, you gave away my Jeep? I said, that wasn't your Jeep. That was my Jeep. I was just letting you use it. He said, you, he couldn't assimilate this. Now, that wasn't the first step. There were steps in between. But you see, you discipline according to the transgression. And if there is a refusal to learn, you've got to get a little bit more strenuous in your discipline. That's how God does with us, if you read Hebrews 12. Gotten to a point where the irresponsibility had to be checked. Discipline your son while there is hope. Get his attention. Where's the Jeep? I gave it away. Well, how am I going to get to school? There's a bus stop out there. Well, Rachel had a car when she was my... Yeah, she did. But you know what? Rachel followed this and this and this and this. Rachel showed responsibility. At this point, John, you're not doing that. See, the principle is this, is that you show responsibility and you'll get privileges. But if you don't show responsibility, you lose privileges. Well, Dad, how long is it going to be? I said, well, I said, we're talking months. He said, months? I said, we're talking maybe close to a year. I want to see. And you know what began to happen? We went through a process. Why did I do that? Because I love this kid. And can I tell you something? A while back, John had a job, part-time job. He had to be at work at 5:30 in the morning. You know what? He was there every morning at 5:30. And he was there every morning, on time, 5:30, for 2 weeks straight. You know what they did? They gave him a raise because they'd never had anybody show up at 5:30 on time. Now, you know what my job is? Hey, here's the thing about boys. Boys never want to go to bed, do they? Here's the thing about boys. They never want to get out of bed. So somebody's going to have up to step up to the plate and teach those boys. See, you discipline so that you can move them to self-discipline. That makes sense? That's our job. Some of you guys are sitting here, and I got to close because I'm out of time. I got to say this word. Some of you guys are here, and you say, Steve, this is breaking my heart because I've got a boy who's 25. He's not at home anymore. I've got a boy who's 35 or 45. He's away from the Lord. Steve, I'm afraid it's too late. Can I say this to you? If your boy is still alive, it's not too late. And let me say this to you, friend. You get on your face before Almighty God and say, Lord Jesus, would you help me to reconnect? It's going to be different than when he was 15, but would you help me to reconnect? Lord, don't let me be passive. Let me take initiative. And you know what? God wants to answer this prayer. You say, how do you know that, Steve? Because of the last verse of the last book of the Old Testament, Malachi 4:6, which says, and he, speaking of John the Baptist, we know that from Luke 1:17, and he, when he comes, will restore the hearts of the fathers to the children and the children to the fathers, lest I come and smite the land with a curse. You know what Almighty God does? He wants to heal your family. That would delight him. He's looking for us to respond and be obedient and, if necessary, deny ourselves. Let's be those men, guys. Let's be those men. You guys with boys at home, you do the job. You love them. You love your wife. You follow Christ with all your heart. You don't screw around with sin. You be a man of God in integrity. You don't live one way at church and another way at home. They need to see the truth modeled at home as you follow Christ. Eddie's life was going well. He lived in one of the wealthiest areas of all of Chicago. He lived in a gated community. He had servants. He had beautiful gardens. His wife went shopping in a limo. His kids went in a chauffeur to school. He was an attorney. His practice, he couldn't believe the money he was making. He couldn't believe the quality of his life. But there was just one problem. Eddie was crooked. Eddie had one client by the name of Al Capone. It was Eddie's job to keep Al Capone out of jail. He was a brilliant attorney, and he did that. But Eddie had a problem. He had a problem with the violence and the murders. It was going too far. And here was the other thing. He had a little boy growing up in his house that he loved dearly. And this little boy looked up to him and admired him and respected him. He knew one day that his son was going to lose respect. And it was that fact that caused him to make a change in his life and to go to the police and hand them Capone's financial records. And when he did that, Al Capone was finished. But Eddie was finished. Because weeks later, walking down a street in Chicago, a car went by, opened up, and a hail of machine gun fire took him down and he lost his life. I fly through O'Hare quite a bit. As you walk through the terminals, there is a memorial, a monument to Butch O'Hare. They named the airport after him. He was the first naval pilot to get the Congressional Medal of Honor. He was the first ace of World War II. He was on a mission in World War II. He was flying with his squadron. He noticed his gas tank. It was veering on E. It hadn't been topped off. The commander instructed him to go back to the fleet. As he's going back to the fleet, off on the horizon, he sees a Japanese squadron of Zeros coming in to attack the fleet. He can't make contact with the fleet, so single-handedly, he attacks the squadron. He takes out plane after plane. His ammunition's gone. He starts ramming planes. He starts hitting them in their tails. The squadron turns and goes back. He lands. Everything was recorded on the gun camera. He'd taken out five Zeros. A year later, he was killed in another dogfight in a hail of machine gun fire, just as his father was killed by machine gun fire on the streets of Chicago years before. See, a lot of people think that Butch O'Hare is a hero because of what he did in the war. Butch O'Hare thought his father was a hero because at a certain point in his life, his father turned from doing what was wrong and stood up and did what was right and denied himself, and it cost him his life. That's what it may take for us. But God will bless us if we'll do it. Let's be those men to the glory of God. And let's now bow before him. Father, we thank you for your word. For the guys raising kids at home, don't let them get distracted. If they have been, help them make mid-course corrections. We make those all the way through life. Help us not to forget the most important work. Help us get focused. Help us to make the corrections. For the guys with prodigals, bring those prodigals back, we ask in Jesus' name. Put people around them. Let them have circumstances that crush them. Whatever it takes, bring them back as you brought the boy back in Scripture. And heal their family. You're the great Father. All of us are imperfect. We make mistakes. You've never disappointed us. Teach us how to do our work. We ask in Jesus' name. Amen.
9: Wow, what heartfelt passion you hear there as we come to the end of this presentation from the late Steve Farrar on Focus on the Family with Jim Daly.
19: Boy, you got to give Steve credit for the story he shared about his reaction to his son's confession using alcohol and marijuana in high school. Yeah, Steve said, "This happened under my own nose while I was out teaching guys how to raise their family. And I can only imagine how embarrassing that would be." He went on to say, "What I want you to know is that I got diverted." And isn't that refreshingly honest? Mm-hmm. Steve's point was that we need to be intentional with our children and take the time to instill in them the ability to navigate these temptations. It's easy to focus too much time and effort into our careers, particularly for men. And Steve's reminding me of my most important job title, and that's dad, not president. And I must say, he really lived out those principles. Here's an inspiring quote from Steve that circulated on social media soon after he died in 2022. It's so appropriate. He said, "The greatest thing you can leave behind is a life well lived. No one knows when the finish line is. The very gates of hell cannot make us stumble unless we choose to remove ourselves from God's protection and power. We finish strong by fixing our eyes on Jesus." And in today's culture, which I regret to say is really pushing back against God's design for the family, it's even more important that we keep our eyes fixed on Jesus and let our neighbors see what a godly family looks like, even in its imperfections. And that's how a nation can be transformed, one family at a time. 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
18: 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And when you're online, look for our free parenting assessment. Now, this is really a cool resource for you. 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It takes maybe 10 minutes or so. And then you'll get immediate results showing areas that you're really strong in and maybe one or two points of improvement. And tens of thousands of people have taken this. They found it helpful. Join them and take that free parenting assessment today. We're also going to link over to a free article we have for you, which includes a downloadable report card for your kids to fill out on you, mom or dad. Those resources and more at our website. Now, next time, Gabe and Rebecca Lyons share how you can work through conflict to stay connected in your marriage.
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0: Hello, I'm Jerry Stewart, and this is One Moment in America. Our Civil War was a terrible time of suffering and hardship and death. But amidst all of that suffering, something very wonderful did happen in America. I'll tell you that story after this important message.
1: 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Happy birthday, America. See you there.
0: Our Civil War was a terribly destructive time in our history, with literally hundreds of thousands of lives destroyed. But this fact you may not know. During that 5 years of our Civil War, one of the greatest religious revivals took place in America, and so many accepted Jesus Christ as their Savior. The Battle Hymn of the Republic tells that story quite well. He has sounded forth the trumpet that shall never call retreat. He is sifting out the hearts of men before his judgment seat. Oh, be swift, my soul, to answer him. Be jubilant, my feet. Our God is marching on. Are you in God's army? I'm Jerry Stewart, and that was One Moment in America.
3: The following program is sponsored by Focus on the Family on KCIS.

0: Buddy, we just need to, you know, pick up a few things.
1: Got it.
2: You can't. That's my knapsack.
1: Yeah, pretty handy. Good quality, too. Put the money in it, Mr. Holstein.
3: Oops. I am sorry. I am such a butterfingers. I am so nervous.
0: Oh, get out of the way and let me do that.
1: Come on, that's enough. We have what we want.
0: Okay, check the front door and I'll... Hey, what's this?
3: What? Which what?
0: This button here.
3: That button. Well, that is a buzzer. Yeah, it's a buzzer to call Katerina from the back room when it becomes busy.
2: Right. He calls me.
0: Yeah, or a silent alarm. Oh, why'd you have to go into a thing like that? Now I'm going to have to tie you up. Turn around.
3: I have string in the back.
0: This packing tape will do just fine, thank you.
1: Cop car's coming down the street. Slow, though.
0: Great, and this could have been so easy. On the floor, big guy. What do you reckon? They'll have a police car out back, too?
1: In a town this small, they probably only have one police car.
0: Well, I don't want to take a chance.
1: We need some insurance. Grab the blind girl.
0: No!
2: Stop, you can't.
0: The blind girl?
2: Yeah, take me instead.
1: The blind girl's perfect. We'll use her to get away from the police, and she can't see where we'll take her. Hurry, will you? They're getting out of the car.
0: All right. Step back, whatever your name is.
2: No, I won't. I won't let you. You can't.
0: Look, we're not interested in hurting you. We just need to, you know, get out of here without a hassle. Now, let's go.
4: No, you must not do this.
2: Stop it. Let me go. I don't want to go with you.
0: Behave yourself and you'll be fine.
2: No, you can't.
0: Okay, we're clear back here.
1: Start the car. You, get over there and tend to your boss.
2: You're making a big mistake.
3: A huge, great big mistake.
1: Just take it easy. Don't move to the door. Don't do anything stupid. And tell the cops we're sorry we missed them.
2: Oh, Mr. Holstein.
4: Let the police in.
2: Right. Hurry.

0: Need to use the remover. You'll tear off a layer of skin doing it like that.
1: I just want to get on with it. I don't like having this kid around.
0: What? You're afraid she'll give the police our description? Maybe tell them where we brought her? Like I said, she's the perfect hostage.
1: What are you doing?
0: I'm changing shirts.
1: Well, go in the other room, will you?
0: Why?
1: The girl.
0: Don't be such an idiot. She's blind, remember?
1: Well, I'm going in the other room.
0: All right, so the plan is what?
1: I'll get rid of the car while you take the kid back to Odyssey in the, you know, pickup truck.
0: What, are you nuts?
1: Look, we're not just a couple of robbers now. We're kidnappers, don't you get it? There'll be a statewide search for her. The heat will be on as long as she's missing. But once we get her back, things will, you know, calm down.
0: But how am I supposed to get her back without trouble?
1: What trouble? First, you'll be in a pickup truck. Nobody's looking for a pickup truck. Secondly, you look completely different without your disguise. And third, we have to deliver her safe and sound or we'll have no end of problems.
0: It makes me nervous.
1: We'll be okay. Just drop her off someplace safe where the police will find her.
0: I'll take her to the police station in Odyssey. That should be safe enough.
1: Yeah.
0: Okay, President Lincoln, just stay low in the seat until I say you can get up. Now, here's what I'm going to do when we get there. I'll pull up to the curb and tell you when you can get out. And for the 100th time, you won't get hurt if you do as you're told. Got it?
2: Got it.
0: Now, you weren't part of the plan. You know that. We never intended to have to take you, and we never planned to hurt you. Try to remember that when the police are grilling you, okay? It was sort of an accident. Understand?
2: I'll be sure to mention it.
0: Yeah, and tell him I said you were perfect.
2: Yeah, perfect.
0: Okay, here we are. You know, I have to give you guys high marks on your town. Quiet, trusting. Bet it's a nice place to live. So, live on, kid.
2: Huh?
0: You can get out now. Even your police station is nice and quiet. Everybody's probably out looking for you.
2: I can go?
0: Yeah, but don't say a word until I'm gone. Watch your step. Thanks for all your help.

0: Yeah?
1: Oh, you must be Detective Ethan. I'm glad you made it. I'm Captain Richard Quinn, Odyssey Police. Come in. Come in. Jenny's in the living room with her parents. It's been a couple of hours, so things have settled down a little bit emotionally, if you know what I mean. Doc Morton looked her over and gave her a clean bill of health and said it was okay for her to answer questions. She's just shaking a little. We put out an APB on the pickup truck, but frankly, without more information, there wasn't much she could tell us, and she's blind. I understand that's your department.
2: Very good.
0: Excuse me, Mike, Linda, Jenny, I want you to meet Detective Pat Ethan from the County Sheriff's Office. Detective Ethan specializes in cases like this and is here to help us investigate the robbery and kidnapping.
3: Hello, Detective. It's nice to meet you.
4: The pleasure's all mine, though I'm sorry it has to be under these circumstances.
5: Yes. Come in and make yourself at home. I'm sorry.
4: Is something wrong?
5: Well, when Captain Quinn said a Detective Ethan was coming, I just assumed...
4: That I was a man. I know, it happens a lot.
6: Detective Ethan?
4: Yes, Jenny.
6: Captain Quinn said you specialize in cases like these. What does that mean? Cases of robbery and kidnapping, or cases with blind people?
4: To be honest, both. Mostly, I'm here to help you remember every detail of what happened.
6: I already told them everything I know.
4: Oh, I'm sure you did. But I think you know more than you think you know.
6: What do you mean?
4: You'll find out as we go along. Are you ready?
3: Wait, you mean you're going to do this now? Tonight?
4: Yes, Mr. Roberts. We want to catch these guys, and we don't want the trail to get cold.
6: Wait a minute. I don't understand how this works.
4: Well, it's easy. I ask you questions, and you'll answer them. Simple, huh?
7: Captain Quinn?
4: Captain Quinn, would you please take that in the hallway? Jenny will need all the powers of concentration she has, all right?
1: Certainly.
4: Jenny, you're blind in sight only. But you have other senses that you use to compensate for that loss. That's what you've been learning at school, right?
6: Right.
4: What I want to do is help use your other senses with your memory to construct a... Well, let's call it a sound picture of what you know.
0: I'm sorry to interrupt, but if our witnesses are right, we found the getaway car.
4: Oh, great. That's a good start. Now, where was it found?
0: Route 29, near Odenton.
4: In the center of town or somewhere remote?
0: There's only the gas station, and my officers said it was found near there.
4: My guess, then, is that the car is stolen. You may want to check reports of car thefts over the past few days.
0: Good idea.
4: Okay, Jenny, shall we begin?
8: Mr. Holstein!
9: Well, hello, Eugene.
8: Where is she? Is she here? Katrina!
9: No. Don't count your chickens before there are eggs. She is...
10: Eugene!
8: Katrina! I can't believe it. I didn't know. Are you all right?
10: I am now.
8: Oh, I'm in a state of shock. I was at the police station and only happened to hear about the robbery and Jenny Roberts kidnapped.
10: It's all right. Eugene, calm down.
8: I'm afraid I ventured beyond the capacity for calmness.
9: Hold a cotton packy minute. What were you doing at the police station?
8: I was at the police station because I'm the victim of a robbery as well.
9: What?
10: You weren't hurt, were you?
8: Not at all. I returned to my room after one of my classes and my dorm room had been burgled.
10: Oh, no.
9: Oh, did they take much from your cash register?
8: Well, strangely, they only took my laptop computer.
10: Only your laptop?
8: Indeed. They left my larger desktop computer, my stereo, even the money I left on my dresser. But the laptop is gone.
9: Perhaps the intruders were interrupted and only had enough time to...
8: Perhaps, but that isn't all they took.
9: But you just said...
8: I said that was all they took from my room. If indeed it's the same culprit or culprits, they purloined one other thing outside of my room.
10: What?
8: My car.
9: They took your automobile? Oh, my things have gone crazy. Who would want such a car? Hello, Captain.
0: Hi, Fred. Katrina, Eugene.
10: Hi.
0: Eugene, I hate to add to your trauma, but I need you to come back down to the police station.
8: Of course. But why?
0: We found your car, and I want you to look it over for clues.
8: Clues? To find out who took my laptop?
0: No. To find out who robbed Holstein's books.
8: I beg your pardon. I fail to understand the connection.
0: Brace yourself, Eugene. Your car was the getaway car.
8: What?
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11: 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We always love hearing from you.
12: I'm not real happy about this, you know. This was supposed to be a simple job. A charge of kidnapping wasn't part of the, you know, deal.
13: Don't blame me. She was insurance. How was I supposed to know we wouldn't be chased? Mr. Sauerkraut hadn't set off the alarm.
12: Never mind. Just check the stash, will you?
13: Yeah. Let's see what we have here.
4: Wait, Jenny.
6: What's wrong?
4: You've told us this much before. Now I want you to concentrate. Think details. Forget for a moment what they said. Think about the sound of the car, the sounds outside of the car.
6: I thought I was. I heard the sound of the motor, cars going by.
4: That's good. Keep going.
6: Okay. The motor, cars going by, and...
4: And what?
12: I'm not real happy about this, you know. This was supposed to be a simple job. A charge of kidnapping wasn't part of the, you know, deal.
13: Don't blame me. She was insurance. How was I supposed to know we wouldn't be chased? Mr. Sauerkraut hadn't set off the alarm.
12: Never mind. Just check the stash, will you?
13: Yeah. Let's see what we have here.
6: A train. We stopped at some train tracks.
4: Good girl. What else?
6: I heard the bell, the gate closed, and the train went past.
4: Fast or slow?
6: What do you mean?
4: Was it a fast train or a slow train?
6: It was a slow train.
4: Probably a freight train. Excellent. See? Now do you understand what we're after?
6: Yeah. Wow.
4: You want to go on?
6: Sure.
4: Okay. After the train, what happened?
12: How much money did we get?
13: Who cares? Here we go.
4: Wait a minute. We need to isolate some of that information.
6: Like what?
4: One of them asks about the money and the other says, who cares?
6: Yeah.
4: So robbing the store for money wasn't their motive. That's not what they were after.
6: Oh, I hadn't thought of that. Then what were they after?
4: Good question. Let me double check the report. Mr. Holstein reported the money missing and... The Hoggard book.
6: The what?
4: A rare first edition of a book by Erik Hoggard, a Danish writer. Mr. Holstein said it was delivered that morning and missing after the robbery.
6: That's right. One of them went into the back room and came back with,
4: Katrina Shank's knapsack. Apparently, they shoved the book inside, which is why it wasn't obvious to Mr. Holstein or Katrina that they had it.
6: And I heard them digging around in the knapsack. I remember now. One of them found it, and the other said...
12: Is that it?
13: Looks like it. You gotta give him credit for knowing.
12: Open it and check.
13: Yep, it's what we were looking for.
12: Good.
4: Give him credit. Give who credit?
6: You think somebody hired them?
4: Possibly.
6: Well, maybe they were hired to steal the book by Gell's collector.
4: Maybe. But let's not sidetrack. They referred to another person, then opened what sounded like an envelope, correct?
6: Yeah.
4: And then they were pleased to find that the envelope contained what they were looking for.
6: Yeah, I remember that clearly.
4: Good girl. So it's possible the thieves were hired to go to Holstein's bookstore to steal that book. And it's also possible that stealing money from the cash register was merely a ploy to throw us off their main goal.
6: But why go to all that trouble? Why not just go in and steal the book?
4: Maybe to keep us from asking the questions that will lead us back to them. And many questions are left unanswered still. But I'll have to think about that for a while. Officer Spector?
14: Yes, Detective?
4: I need to talk with Mr. Holstein. Will you get him for me either on the phone or bring him here in person?
14: Yes, ma'am.
4: Until then, we go back to what we know. Or rather, what you know, Jenny. Let's see what you can remember about the hideout.
0: Well, Eugene?
8: It is indeed my car.
0: Yeah, well, we had it towed back here and searched it top to bottom for clues. Not a thing.
14: Of course.
8: Fingerprints?
0: Only yours. Other than that, the car is clean.
8: Clean? On the contrary, Captain Quinn, the car is absolutely filthy. Look closely. Have you done an analysis of the dirt?
0: Well, no, I have to confess that the dirt looked like dirt. Typical Odyssey dirt. Our lab techs didn't find anything unusual.
8: But this dust is a different color than the dust that usually coats my car, particularly on my drives between the college and Wits End. Ah, and the wheel wells. This is a most peculiar clay.
0: Well, have you ever thought of working for the police, Eugene?
8: What does it pay?
0: You can't afford the pay cut. Dave, get those lab techs back in here. They missed something. Eugene, you said some things were stolen from your dorm room?
8: Yes, sir, my laptop.
0: Anything else?
8: Not that I was aware of.
0: Are you sure? Did you check your room thoroughly?
8: Well, not thoroughly as such, but under the circumstances.
0: I think you'd better go back and look again. Until now, I thought your break-in was unrelated to the holdup. Now I'm not so sure.
8: That I'm on my way. If someone can give me a lift.
0: Come on, I need some fresh air anyway. Well, is there anything else missing?
8: Nothing that I would consider valuable, except... Oh, I just realized.
0: What?
8: My box of computer disks. They were right over there next to my main computer.
0: So they took your laptop computer and a box of... blank disks?
8: No, not blank. They had all my files on them, all the work I've been doing over the past couple of years. This is horrible.
0: What are you doing?
8: Checking my main computer. The disks were merely a backup for the files on my larger desktop. Quickly now. Come on, come on. Oh, no.
0: What's wrong?
8: The hard drive on my computer where all the files were kept, it's been reformatted.
0: Oh, you better explain. I'm bad with these machines.
8: Gone. Everything is gone.
0: What's gone, Eugene?
8: My files. Everything. They've been completely erased.
10: 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I wonder if Eugene's car and computer have anything to do with the robbery at Holstein's bookstore. If so, what's the connection? Will Jenny help Detective Ethan catch the crooks before they get away? I guess we'll have to hear the answers to those questions and more on our next adventure. Don't miss it. 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And I'm Chris, hoping you'll join us again next time for more Adventures in Odyssey.
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17: KCIS Seattle. USA Radio News. I'm Anthony Lucero. President Trump said the Iran ceasefire is effectively over, but will allow U.S. negotiators to continue talks as tensions escalate.
18: I think it's over. I don't want to deal with them anymore. They're scum. You know what scum is? They're scum. They're sick people. They're led by sick people.
17: Iran targeted ships in the Strait of Hormuz. The U.S. struck dozens of Iranian targets and renewed sanctions on Iranian oil, which pushed the crude prices higher. United Against Nuclear Iran joined Florida lawmakers to warn about hundreds of Iranian drones reportedly based in Cuba.
19: We cannot, as a nation, have adversaries close in our hemisphere. We need to have allies in our hemisphere. Cuba poses a significant threat to the security and safety of the American people and the American nation.
17: Congressman Carlos Jimenez said the drones are designed for mass attacks, with large swarms intended to overwhelm defenses and maximize destruction. From America's News Network, USA Radio News.
20: The KCIS Seattle area forecast this evening, partly cloudy, then becoming mostly cloudy overnight with lows in the mid to upper 50s. Thursday, cloudy in the morning, becoming mostly sunny, highs in the 70s. Friday, partly sunny and sunshine into the weekend.
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21: Thanks, David, and welcome to Pathway to Victory. On Monday, we began a new study in the Proverbs called The Solomon Secrets, 10 Keys to Extraordinary Success in Life. One of the things I've grown to love about the Proverbs is Solomon's counterintuitive counsel. He has a way of surprising us with wisdom that defies conventional thinking. And in the book I've written called The Solomon Secrets, I'm inviting you to personalize these deep lessons and put them to work in your life. For instance, one of the chapters is called Spend Your Way to Wealth. Another is The Way Up is Down. And another one has a humorous title, Listen to the Jerks in Your Life. I'd like to send you a copy of this book today. It's a natural choice for your book club or Bible study group as well. When you give a generous gift to support the ministry of Pathway to Victory, be sure to request a copy of The Solomon Secrets. It comes with our thanks for your investment in this ministry. In addition to my book, I'm also going to send you a helpful resource designed just for the young person in your life. It's a 44-page book called Timeless Wisdom from Proverbs, containing a wealth of insight on relevant topics such as coping with peer pressure, cultivating healthy friendships, and advice on dating. This booklet is my gift to you when you request a copy at ptv.org. Okay, let's give our complete attention to a wise saying of Solomon in Proverbs chapter 22. If you're a parent or grandparent, I urge you to listen closely to this message. I titled today's teaching, Success Without Succession is Failure.
22: The key to experiencing success in every part of your life is wisdom. As someone has said, that wisdom is the skill to live your life according to God's plan, according to His pattern. And the book of Proverbs is really a depository of wisdom that guarantees success in every part of your life. And that's why we're studying over these 10 weeks Solomon's Book of Proverbs. We're looking specifically at 10 keys to experiencing extraordinary success in life. Now, the reason it's so important to get this skill called wisdom that Solomon says is more valuable than silver or gold, the reason wisdom is important is because God's wisdom is often opposite of man's wisdom. And that's why I call these secrets, I call them the Solomon secrets, 10 pieces of uncommon sense. They go against the grain of conventional wisdom. Last time we looked at the first of Solomon's secrets for success. Man's wisdom says, if you want to succeed in life, avoid failure at all cost. No, God's wisdom says, if you want to succeed more in life, fail more in life. And that goes against our wisdom. But you see, God says the more times you try something, yes, the more times you'll fail, but also the more times you will succeed. Well, today we're going to look at a second Solomon secret for success. Man's wisdom says our influence in this world ends the moment that we die. No, God's wisdom says our greatest influence on this world continues after we die, in the children and the grandchildren we leave behind. The fact is, all of us are going to die. Have you come to grips with that fact? You are going to die. And that's why it is so critical that we prepare those who follow us to live life successfully. You know, a company CEO who does not prepare a successor for his business is ensuring the demise of that business in a future generation. In the same way, those of us as parents need to realize that soon we're going to be off life stage. And it's important that we give our children and our grandchildren the keys they need to live successfully in this life as well as the life to come. And that's why the second Solomon secret we're going to look at today is success without succession is failure. Actually, that truth comes from God's word itself. If you have your Bibles, turn to Proverbs chapter 22. We've looked at this truth in another form at another time, but I thought these truths are worth reminding ourselves today about what it really means to be a successful parent. And what I would like to do is I would like to take that word success and use it as an acrostic for 7 keys of being a successful mom or dad. If you want to be a successful parent and grandparent, mark these 7 steps down. The first S in the word success stands for this. Successful parents see their children as a gift from God. A successful parent is one who sees his children as a gift from God. Now, let's all be honest. Being a parent can be frustrating at times. Amen? A successful parent is one who doesn't see his child as an irritant or an inconvenience, but instead sees his child as an inheritance, a gift from God. In Psalm 127, verse 3, the psalmist said, "Behold, children are a gift of the Lord. The fruit of the womb is a reward." That word gift in Hebrew is a word that literally means inheritance. Children are an inheritance from God. In fact, that word inheritance is the same Hebrew word that was used to describe the promised land that God gave to Israel. And that truth has 3 implications. The fact that children are God's gift to us, that means, first of all, children are gifts of real value. Just like that piece of real estate in the Middle East had great value to the Israelites, so our children have great value to us. Secondly, children are gifts for which we will one day be held accountable. You understand that, parents? Your children are gifts for which one day you will be held accountable by God. 2 Corinthians 5:10 reminds us that we must all appear before the judgment seat of Christ, that each one of us may be rewarded for what we've done in the body, whether it be good or bad. The fact is, those of us who are Christians are going to be judged one day. It's a different judgment, but it's a very real judgment. It's the judgment seat of Christ. And at that judgment, we are going to be evaluated, not condemned, but evaluated by God according to what we've done with the time, the money, the opportunities God has entrusted to us. And I believe parents, grandparents, a part of that judgment will be what we've done with the children, the grandchildren God has entrusted to us as well. As we stand before that judgment seat of Christ, I think God is going to ask us, did we impart to our children the skills they needed to live life successfully? Did we convince them that there are at least two people in the world who love them unconditionally? Did we teach them not only by our word, but by our example, that the most important thing in life is following and serving Jesus Christ? Our children are gifts for which we will one day be held accountable. And thirdly, our children are temporary gifts. One of the saddest things I ever have to do as a pastor is to participate, to preside at the funeral service of a child or a teenager. Rose Kennedy said one time, it is unnatural for parents to bury their children. It's one of the saddest things I ever do. And whenever a parent loses a child, I've seen that they seem to be overwhelmed by two emotions. The first emotion is shock. They can't believe the child's gone. They can't believe that they will never look on his or her face again, at least in this life. But suddenly that shock eventually gives way to regret. Great regret over time they could have spent with the child that they didn't spend with the child. Even if your child isn't taken from you prematurely in death, they're soon going to be leaving you. You understand that, don't you? You only have your children for a short amount of time until they leave, go off to school, go on to pursue their own interests and build their own families. Author Tim Hansel claims that if you're 35 years old and live to be 70, that means you only have 500 days left to live after you subtract the time you spend eating, sleeping, and working. Hansel says, when I put my life into that context, it helps me realize that I'm a father for so short a time, I dare not take it for granted. To be a successful parent, first of all, you need to see your children as gifts from the Lord. Secondly, successful parents, the U stands for, understand, accept, and develop their child's bent. Understand, accept, and develop their child's bent. A successful parent is one who understands how unique his or her child is and seeks to develop that uniqueness and maximize it. Our friend Dr. James Dobson says, each child is hand-stitched by the Lord, not mass-manufactured in some sweatshop. Their personality is cut from a unique bolt of cloth. Like snowflakes and fingerprints, no two children are alike. Solomon understood that truth. Look at Proverbs 22, verse 6. This is one of the most familiar verses about parenting in all of the Bible. Most of us can say it by heart, and yet most people don't have a clue what it really means and have actually misapplied it and caused themselves unnecessary guilt as parents. You know what Proverbs 22, 6 says. Train up a child in the way he should go, and when he is old, he will not depart from it. Do you know how most people interpret that verse? They think it means if you instill godly values in your child, and even if your child rebels against you or God, they will return to a right relationship with God. Train up a child in the way he should go, and he will not depart from it. The only problem with that application is we all know it's not true. I mean, we all can point to instances in other people's families, perhaps in our family, where a child went to church all of the time. They had godly values instilled in them. They rebelled against those values and they never returned to the faith. Parents are disillusioned by that. God, could you not keep your promise in Proverbs 22, 6? What happened? Well, the fact is that is a complete misapplication of Proverbs 22, verse 6. Proverbs 22, 6 is not talking about instilling the right values in your children so that they don't depart when they get older from them. The key to understanding this verse correctly is understanding that phrase, in the way he should go. That's not talking about the moral or spiritual direction. That phrase, in the way he should go, is a Hebrew phrase that could be translated according to his natural bent. That is, train your child according to his natural inclinations, because even when he's an old person, he will still follow those inclinations. It's talking about your child's uniqueness. What Solomon is saying is this: if your child is more cerebral than athletic, it doesn't matter how many sports activities your child is enrolled in, he will always veer toward the academic rather than the athletic. If your child is born as a leader, they'll be a leader on the third grade playground, just like they will be when they're an adult. They'll have that inclination toward leadership. If your child is inclined toward music, he or she will always have that draw, that inclination that will draw them to the piano bench. Train up a child in the way he should go, because when he's old, he's not going to depart from it. My father was an accordion player. And when I was 5 years old, I went to my dad and I said, "Dad, can I start playing the accordion like you did? I wanted to be like my dad." And so he said, "Okay." And he enrolled me in lessons, and I took lessons for 20 years. I played the accordion when I was a child and a teenager, and through college. I made my money in high school and college playing at weddings and bar mitzvahs and other places I care not to mention. But that's how I made my money. By the way, you know, people ask me all the time, they say, "How is it? You go on national television, these people yell at you and scream at you, and it doesn't seem to bother you, or people write these horrible things about you in the newspaper, and it doesn't seem to faze you." Let me tell you something. When you grow up playing the accordion, you learn not to care what anybody thinks about you. And it's great training for the ministry. Well, that was my bent. That was my inclination. So, you know, when my girls were growing up, no, I didn't make them take accordion lessons. But I thought, well, surely they would be interested in music. So we enrolled Julia and Dorothy in piano lessons. And, you know, Dorothy enjoyed them a little more than Julia did. And Julia tried for a while. But, you know, it was just World War III around our house, trying to get our girls to practice and to keep their assignments. You know what the happiest day in our house was? If you'd ask our girls, it was the day I allowed them to quit taking piano lessons. The fact is, they had their own interest. Dorothy in acting, Julia in athletic pursuits. What Solomon is saying, understand your children. Train them according to their natural inclination. Do you know, by the way, your child's unique bent? I wish I had time to center on this, but Dr. John Maxwell lists 10 questions that every parent or grandparent should be able to answer about his child. Number one, what gives my child joy? Who is my child's hero? Third, what does my child fear the most? Fourth, what activities give my child energy? Five, what activities wear my child out? Number six, if my child got to choose this year's vacation, where would they want to go? Number seven, if my child could pick one activity for me to do with him, what would it be? Number eight, what kind of music does my child like? Number nine, other than going to school or sleeping, what does my child spend most time doing each week? Number 10, what does my child want to be when he or she grows up? Could you answer those questions about your child? Shakespeare once said, "It is a wise parent who knows his child." Solomon said, "It is a successful parent who knows, understands, develops, and maximizes his child's unique bent." Number three, successful parents, the C stands for, commit to lead their children to Christ. Successful parents, number three, commit to lead their children to Christ. A visitor was at the estate of English poet Samuel Taylor Coleridge, and they got into an argument, and this visitor said to Coleridge, "I don't think parents ought to interfere with their kids' spiritual development. I don't think parents ought to religiously indoctrinate their children. Instead, they ought to let them grow however they want to grow without any interference from them." Coleridge didn't say anything in response. Instead, he invited his visitor to come out back to look at the garden he had prepared. And when they got to the so-called garden, the visitor pointed at it and said, "That's not a garden, that's just a patch of weeds." Coleridge said, "Well, it used to be a garden, but then I decided to let it grow however it wanted to grow without any interference from me." The fact is, our responsibility as a parent is to teach our children It is to allow them to come to faith in Jesus Christ. And we see that in Solomon's words as well. In Proverbs chapter 4, Solomon encourages his children to follow the same spiritual teaching he had received from his father, David. It wasn't passive, it was very intentional. In Proverbs 4, verses 3-4, Solomon said, "When I was a son to my father, tender and the only son in the sight of my mother, then he taught me and said to me, 'Let your heart hold fast my words, keep my commandments and live.'" Solomon said, "I learned invaluable spiritual truth from both my mother and my father." Now you remember who his father was. Solomon's father was King David. King David had a PhD from the University of Hard Knocks. There are many things he taught his son. But do you remember who Solomon's mother was? A woman named Bathsheba. Wasn't the first child Bathsheba had. That child died. But eventually Solomon was the product of David and Bathsheba. Imagine what a scandal that must have been. Remember, David had engaged in this adulterous relationship with Bathsheba, had her husband at that time, Uriah, killed. It was the kingdom scandal of the day. And yet David, after refusing to confess that failure, finally came to a point of repentance and found God's forgiveness. And I believe of all of the lessons that David taught his son Solomon, the most important lesson was this: when you fail, God is willing to forgive if you're willing to ask. He taught his son where to go to experience God's forgiveness in his life. In Psalm 32, verses 1 and 2, David said, "How blessed, how happy is he whose transgression is forgiven, whose sin is covered. How blessed is the man to whom the Lord does not count or impute iniquity, and in whose spirit there is no deceit." Mom, dad, grandmother, grandfather, do your children know how to experience God's forgiveness? Do you recognize the fact that that child you look across the breakfast table at every morning, do you realize that unless something happens in that child's life and he comes to faith in Christ, that he is headed for an eternity of separation from God? The most important task we have as parents is leading our children to faith in Christ. Successful parents commit to leading their children to faith in Christ. You say, "Well, how do we do that?" Let me give you three practical ideas for leading your child to Christ. Number one, pray for your children's salvation regularly. Pray for your children. Pray for your grandchildren that they would come to faith in Christ. We find a great example of that in the Old Testament story of Hannah. Remember, Hannah had been barren for many years. She prayed that God would give her a child, and God answered that prayer. But Hannah didn't quit praying for her new son Samuel at that point. She kept praying that God would do something magnificent with him, and specifically that God would reveal himself to Samuel, her son. In 1 Samuel 3, verse 21, we find that God answered that prayer. He revealed himself to Samuel at a young age. And that leads to the second step. Be open to your child's salvation. Be open to your child's salvation at an early age. Once I was talking to a very well-known Bible teacher. Many of you hear him on the radio every day. And I asked him the question. I said, "How much do you think a child has to understand in order to be saved?" And he said, "Well, Robert, salvation is an adult decision." What are you talking about, children? No, this is something for adults. Unfortunately, there are many Christian parents who have bought into that concept. See, we've bought into this idea, this false idea, that children need to be like adults before they can be saved. Just the opposite. Jesus said in Matthew 18, verse 3, "Truly I say to you that unless you are converted and become like children, you shall not see the kingdom of heaven."
21: I'm sure you're praying for your sons and daughters, perhaps your grandchildren too. As parents, we long to see our offspring develop a meaningful relationship with Jesus. It begins by modeling our faith at home. Let me suggest that you take a first step today. I've written a book that complements this teaching series. It's called The Solomon Secrets. It includes the topic we addressed today, along with 9 other relevant subjects. When you give a generous gift to Pathway to Victory, I'd like to send a copy to your home. In addition to my book, I've written another resource for the teen or young adult in your life. It's called Timeless Wisdom from Proverbs. My heart longs to see the next generation embrace the truth of God's Word, and I know your heart longs for that too. Get a copy of this short book for your son, daughter, or grandchild. 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Or maybe it's been a long time since you've been in touch with us. Let me give you a little nudge and remind you that your gift, no matter its size, will make a huge impact on those who rely upon this daily program. Giving is simple. It doesn't take long, but your investment will reap eternal rewards. Thanks so much. Here's David to tell you more.
23: 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I'm David J. Mullins. 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The Apostle Paul sailed these waters, walked these streets, and the church was never the same.
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2: You see, God has not promised that we would not know difficulty. 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And one of my favorite chapters in Romans is chapter 8. And some of my favorite verses in Romans 8, verses 35 through 37, that ask a question: who shall separate us from the love of Christ? Shall tribulation or distress or persecution or famine or nakedness or peril or sword? As it is written, for thy sake we are killed all the day long. We are accounted as sheep for the slaughter. Nay, in all these things, we are more than conquerors. 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
1: Welcome to Those Who Have Gone Before, a series that explores the lives of great Christians from our past. 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
2: There are two people close to President Lincoln who I believe history has treated unfairly. His wife, Mary Todd Lincoln, and General Ulysses S. Grant. Mary Todd was from an upper-class family. Her uncle was a judge. She, no doubt, had many suitors from the upper class. But her affections fastened on Abraham Lincoln, and she waited a considerable time for his marriage proposal. She was a short, stout lady with a strong will, contrasted against Lincoln's extremely laid-back disposition. When Lincoln ran for office, Mary was his first fan, enthusiastically supporting and encouraging him. She also accommodated his somewhat freewheeling habits. As a lawyer, Lincoln loved people and he loved to talk. He was a master storyteller. Sometimes he would come home late from work with several unexpected dinner guests. Mary was then forced to scramble, throwing together a meal and playing the perfect host. When Lincoln became president, he endured a string of generals who somehow fell short of the task. And then there was General Grant. Grant knew no fear. Through the war, he and Lincoln became good friends. History paints General Robert E. Lee, commander of the Confederate Army, as the perfect general. Tall, handsome, all spit and polish. Grant, on the other hand, was the opposite. Shaggy hair, unkempt uniform, and he drank too much. In reality, he possessed tactical brilliance. And let's face it, he beat Lee and won the war.
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0: Welcome to the Wisdom Journey with Stephen Davey. A Pharisee invites Jesus to dinner, and while they're eating, a woman walks in uninvited. Everyone in the room knows exactly who she is and what she does for a living. What happens next is one of the most striking moments in all of the Gospels. Jesus uses this woman to teach Simon the Pharisee a lesson he clearly wasn't expecting. Today, Stephen takes us to that dining room. Here's Stephen.
1: As we continue making our way through the four Gospels on our wisdom journey, the chronological study of the life of Christ, the next event that takes place is a warning. It's a warning to unbelieving cities that had witnessed the power of Jesus, the miracles of Jesus. We're in Matthew chapter 11, verse 20. We'll pick it up here with what occurs next. We're told, "Then he began to denounce the cities where most of his mighty works had been done, because they did not repent." Now, Jesus says here in verses 21 through 23 that the cities of Tyre and Sidon and Sodom are going to be judged less severely than the cities where Jesus personally performed his miracles. And frankly, this is a shocking announcement, because everybody in that Jewish world knew that Sidon was the hometown of Jezebel, that wicked queen. They know that Baal and Ashtoreth, his mistress, were worshipped in the city of Tyre, along with Molech, whose idols were crafted with open bellies in which hot fires were stoked, and into which people would literally place their babies as sacrifices. Everybody knows as well that the city of Sodom was synonymous with God's judgment against homosexuality. But Jesus says here that the people of Sidon and Tyre and Sodom are going to receive less punishment in that final day of judgment. The Lord even says here in verse 23, "And you, Capernaum, will you be exalted to heaven? You shall be brought down to Hades." Well, why? Well, Capernaum had been the home base for Jesus. He taught there in the synagogue. He had personally been there to heal the sick, change people's lives. Capernaum ought to have a head start in the coming kingdom of God, but not quite, Jesus says, because they rejected the Messiah after all of that. Well, following this indictment, Jesus breaks into a prayer here in verse 25. "I thank you, Father, Lord of heaven and earth, that you have hidden these things from the wise and understanding and revealed them to little children. Yes, Father, for such was your gracious will. All things have been handed over to me by my Father, and no one knows the Son except the Father, and no one knows the Father except the Son, and anyone to whom the Son chooses to reveal him." Now, with that incredible statement of equality with his Father, Jesus makes this invitation to his audience, verse 28. "Come to me, all who labor and are heavy laden, and I will give you rest. Take my yoke upon you and learn from me, for I am gentle and lowly in heart, and you will find rest for your souls. For my yoke is easy and my burden is light." Now, we need to understand that in these days, whenever oxen were ready to begin plowing, the farmer would bring out the village carpenter and he'd take measurements of their shoulders as if he were fitting these oxen for tailor-made suits. And then he'd go back to his shop and he'd carve a yoke that fit perfectly so it wouldn't chafe the oxen's shoulders. So when Jesus says here, "Take my yoke upon you," he means, "I have tailor-made a yoke for you. Take it upon you. Learn from me." The word for learn is the verb form of the word translated disciple. So basically, Jesus is saying, "Become my disciple." Well, what are they going to learn? What's the curriculum? Jesus says, "Well, I'm gentle and lowly of heart." This is the only time, by the way, in the New Testament that Jesus refers to his heart. So the Lord's curriculum for his disciples is all about his heart. And what happens when we study him? Well, he says here, "You will find rest for your souls." He also said in verse 30, For my yoke is easy and my burden light. In other words, my yoke is perfectly tailored. It is well fitting for you. You see, the Pharisees had loaded down, weighed down the people with all the regulations. And Jesus is offering rest from self-effort, trying to check every box for those who will trust their hearts to his heart. Now, as we study the life of Jesus chronologically through the Gospels, now Luke chapter 7 brings us to the next event that occurs. This is when a Pharisee invites Jesus over for a meal, and while they're eating, something rather unusual happens. Luke records here in verse 37. A woman of the city who was a sinner, when she learned that Jesus was reclining at table in the Pharisee's house, brought an alabaster flask of ointment. Now, a woman of the city, that's first century terminology for a prostitute. And she just sort of walks right into this dining room where dinner is already, you know, being served. And I imagine everybody stops eating and turns to stare. Verse 38 tells us, standing behind him at his feet, weeping, she began to wet his feet with her tears and wiped them with the hair of her head and kissed his feet and anointed them with the ointment. Now to us, in our culture today, this show of affection might appear to be too intimate or indiscreet, but not in Jesus's day. In fact, a Greek manuscript was discovered that had been written around the time of Jesus. It describes a woman who went to the temple of her goddess, Aphrodite, and there she let down her hair in veneration to the goddess as she knelt at the feet of that idol, wept, and repeatedly kissed the feet of the statue. That's the idea here. See, this woman is kneeling in worship. She's kissing not the feet of a man, but the feet of her Lord and Messiah. And this little container, which women, by the way, often carried around on a necklace, that would have contained very costly perfume or ointment. Well, Simon the Pharisee, you know, is watching all this take place, and he says to himself, here in verse 39, if this man were a prophet, he would have known who and what sort of woman that is who is touching him, for she is a sinner. He's thinking to himself, Jesus is no prophet. If he were, he'd know what kind of sinner this woman is and wouldn't be letting her touch him at all. I mean, wait till I tell all the other Pharisees. Now, what Simon doesn't know is that Jesus can read his mind. So Jesus presents Simon a brief parable here, beginning at verse 41. A certain moneylender had two debtors. One owed 500 denarii and the other 50. When they could not pay, he canceled the debt of both. Now, which of them will love him more? Well, Simon answers in verse 43, the one, I suppose, for whom he canceled the larger debt. Jesus tells him, you're right, that's correct. The greater the debt, the greater the appreciation for the lender's grace and kindness. Then turning to the woman, Jesus asks Simon in verse 44, do you see this woman? Of course he sees this woman. Nobody eating dinner there had probably stopped watching this woman, what she was doing. What Jesus means here is, do you see how she recognizes her sinful debt? Do you see how thankful she is for God's forgiveness? She loves me, Simon, so much because she has been

0: more you come to love and appreciate the Lord Jesus. So this woman is openly professing her love for Christ, very aware of her sin. He says to her now in verse 48, your sins are forgiven. Wow, he's affirming her faith in him. He knew her heart too. That had brought her into this dining room. Well, the reaction of the Pharisees is, you know, tragically predictable. We read here in verse 49, then those who were at table with him began to say among themselves, who is this who even forgives sins? Well, Jesus just ignores them, says to the woman here in verse 50, your faith has saved you. Go in peace. And let me just say this, my friend, it doesn't matter what you've done. It doesn't matter who you are. You just come to Jesus. You place your faith in him. And he's going to forgive you. He's going to slip that tailor-made yoke on your shoulders as his disciple. And you're going to find peace and forgiveness and rest for your soul. Well, until our next wisdom journey, beloved, may the grace of the Lord Jesus Christ and the love of God and the fellowship of the Holy Spirit be with you all. Amen.
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2: Caleb Snell was depressed, jobless, and felt worthless. He was thinking about suicide, but driving home, he had the strong feeling that God was telling him to stand on a certain street with a sign that read, "You are loved." He thought, "Really?" But Caleb was obedient. He made that sign and stood on that corner every day. After a week, God changed his heart, and he no longer felt depressed. People would drive by and honk their approval. One day, a lady got out of her car and said her son had committed suicide. She decided if God didn't send her a message that he cared, she too was going to end her life. Then she saw Caleb with his sign. Caleb's obedience to the Lord's calling had saved her life, as well as his own.
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0: Inspirational messages from Ben Keene and Caleb Spear. 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
4: Key Life is a radio program for struggling believers, sick of phony religion and pious cliches. Our host and teacher is seminary professor Steve Brown. He teaches that radical freedom leads to infectious joy and surprising faithfulness.
3: Thank you, Matthew. We're talking about some of the manipulative lies that confuse us. And if you were listening yesterday, we talked about the lies that have to do with God's nature and how in order to fix those lies and get the truth to us, it took a baby born in a manger in a little town nobody heard of. But the lies don't only have to do with God's nature, but they have to do with God's action. One of the themes of the book of Isaiah, and I love that book. I was taught when I was in graduate school in Boston that Isaiah was not a single book. It was written by a lot of people. And then we discovered the Dead Sea Scrolls that were predated some 5,000 years before any kind of scrolls that we had, or some 1,000 years, and we found out it was one book. And one of the themes, and it can be really confusing, in the book of Isaiah is the theme of a suffering servant. Now, that's not what you expect from a Messiah king. Kings rule, they don't bow. It doesn't work that way when they bow. And yet, in Isaiah 53, it says that the Messiah king, and I'm quoting, had no form or majesty that we should look at him, and no beauty that we should desire him. He was despised and rejected by man, a man of sorrows and acquainted with grief, and as one from whom men hide their faces. But he was pierced for our transgressions. He was crushed for our iniquities. Upon him was the chastisement that brought us peace. That's Isaiah 53, 3 and 5. Paul wrote that this strange king, quote, though he was in the form of God, did not count equality with God a thing to be grasped, but emptied himself by taking the form of a servant, being born in the likeness of men, and being found in human form, he humbled himself by becoming obedient to the point of death, even death on a cross. That's Philippians 2, 6 through 8. When Will Campbell, the late Baptist minister and civil rights activist, began his amazing work of reconciliation between whites and African Americans, he first reached out to African Americans. Campbell was white, and his black friends, maybe because they had suffered so much, accepted him and his dream of reconciliation. However, when Campbell talked about going to the Ku Klux Klan, the white citizens' groups, his black friends were understandably skeptical. They wondered how in the world he would get racist whites to listen to him. And with great and wonderful biblical insight, Campbell told them that he was going to empty the bedpans of their sick. He got that from Jesus. That's what God is all about. A friend of mine told me that worship is when we serve God with our lives, words, and music. My friend pointed out that a lot of worship is like going to a restaurant only to discover that the waiters and the waitresses are sitting at the table expecting the customers to wait on them. I suppose that's an apt illustration for man-centered worship, where the music, the sermons, the liturgy are designed to please the worshipers instead of the God they worship. But the truly amazing thing is that is exactly what the God of the universe has done. The one for whom, this is Romans 11:36, the one from whom and through whom and to whom are all things, and to whom belong glory forever, as it were, waited tables and cleaned floors and toilets. When Jesus washed his disciples' feet in John 13, he said as an aside that as their teacher and Lord, he had washed their feet, and he admonished them to wash one another's feet. But during the foot washing, Peter got understandably agitated and said, in effect, that it would be cold in a hot place before he allowed Jesus to wash his feet. What Jesus said to Peter takes my breath away. He said, Peter, if I do not wash you, you have no share in me. And Simon Peter said, astounded, Lord, not my feet, but also my hands and my head. Jesus said, the Son of Man came not to be served, but to serve. And if anybody tells you different, they're lying. They misunderstood. They're misinformed. And they might be nice. You might like them, but don't trust them. You think about that. Amen. It's Wednesday, and sometimes on Wednesday, I take some time to answer a couple of questions. As you know, Pete Allenson comes in on Friday, and we spend the entire broadcast answering questions. We love your questions. You can ask a question 24/7 by dialing 1-800-KEY-LIFE. 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And if you can help us financially, please do. I promise we'll be as faithful with your gift as you were in giving it, and we'll use it for the benefit of your brothers and sisters in Christ who can't afford to help us financially. Enough about that. Let's turn to maybe one or two of these questions. What do you believe about the end times? That's an email. Jesus wins. That's about it. You know, I've taught the book of Revelation a couple of times. And each time I've taught the book of Revelation, I have stayed confused for most of the time. Don't trust anybody who says they've got it figured, because nobody does have it figured until it happens, and then we'll know. Specifically, I'm probably semi-post-millennial, if you're interested. I believe sometimes, well, most of the time, that the tribulation and the millennium run concurrent with each other. But bottom line, whatever else I believe in the end, Jesus is coming back. He's going to clean up the mess, and everything is going to be fine. I know you wanted more details than that, but that's all I've got. This is an interesting question. As Christians, are we to believe first and then look for justification for why we believe what we believe? Or should we examine the reasons for believing and then determine what we believe? Well, this is a lot more complicated question than you think. Theologians refer to something called the Ordo Salutis. That means the order of salvation. And those who are Reformed believe that you are saved before you have faith, and that it happens, and then you have faith, and then you believe. And if you get that order wrong, it's not a biblical order. Well, I don't know how I feel about that, because it did seem that I had something to do with it. I looked around. I looked at the arguments. I figured that the Christian faith was true. At least it was truer than anything else I knew, because everything else didn't seem true. And so I decided, I'm going to become a Christian. And I became a Christian. I gave my life to Christ. There wasn't a whole lot of emotion, but I thought that I thought it through. I thought that I'd read all the books and made a reasonable and good decision. But you know what I found? When I became a Christian, Jesus said, "Hi, Steve, I've been expecting you all along." So something was going on before I was born. It was no accident where I was born. It was no accident the circumstances in which I was born. It was no accident I had the parents that I had. It was no accident that I read the books that I read. And I still to this day think that I had something to do with it. But the older I get, the more I realize that it was all Jesus, every bit of it. He chose to hug me before I was ever born. I gotta go, but first, let me say, T-Life is a listener-supported production of T-Life Network.

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5: Earlier this week on Discover the Word, we asked you what your first impulse is when you do something wrong. Is it A, admit, confess, and come clean? Or is your default to B, deny and hide and try to keep it a secret? We've been looking at a couple of sentences in 1 John that speak to our almost universal tendency to go with B.
6: If we claim to be without sin, we deceive ourselves and the truth is not in us. If we confess our sins, he is faithful and just and will forgive us our sins and purify us from all unrighteousness.
5: Yeah, 1 John chapter 1, verses 8 and 9. And so continue the conversation with Elisa Morgan, Rasul Berry, Bill Crowder, and Daniel Ryan Day as Elisa starts today's part of this week's study called If We Confess with this question.
7: When you do go to God with your sin, how do you picture his face?
5: Yeah, have you ever thought about that? Well, how that might influence whether you stay with B or what's it like 1 John says, you go with A, if we confess, continues next. And this is Discover the Word, Bible Engagement for Life from Our Daily Bread Ministries. And this week, we're focusing on that familiar verse in 1 John about confession and forgiveness and the key place those concepts have in our relationship with God. And as we're discovering, there is also some carryover into our relationships with others as well. And I think Elisa's question will provide a springboard for our conversation today that will shed possibly a new light on some aspects of these familiar words in 1 John 1:9 and the important surrounding verses of that letter. All right, so let's join the group for the next part of our study called If We Confess and have Elisa ask that question again. And then we'll see what Rasul and Daniel and Bill have to say about that.
7: When you do go to God with your sin, how do you picture his face?
6: Yeah, you know, it was more of an impression. I remember kind of a pivotal moment in my walk where I would kind of approach God like how I would imagine I would feel with the dynamics with my mom, where if I messed up, I would kind of be like, let things cool off for a while before I have this conversation, thinking that was the right way to be. And then I guess hearing and reading verses like 1 John 1:9 kind of helped me to see that, you know, God was actually waiting for this sense of reconciliation. And so I went from a, if I could, it was more of an impression of intense disappointment to one of, I think, more of a sadness, but also anticipation and a desire for reconciliation.
8: Yeah, I think there have been moments where I've imagined God responding. As I've gotten older, I very much sense the compassion of God. Maybe that's because I've had kids now for a long time, and I know how I feel and respond to them when there's a true apology. Although there's still that compassion and love even when there's not a true apology. But then there's also more of the sadness that Rasul talks about, because I'm like, man, they don't get how they're hurting themselves and others.
7: That's honest. I appreciate both of those. And I think it's been a helpful exercise for me. Sometimes I think of the Henry Nouwen and his book, The Prodigal Son, and, you know, viewing Rembrandt's painting of the father receiving his son and that initial repentance that you see there. The father's face is shaded, definitely, but his arms are around his son. Sometimes it just helps me to picture God's countenance, maybe is a better way to put it, toward me. And if I slip into thinking that he's exasperated or questioning or shocked or...
3: Oh, it's you again.
7: Yeah. Yeah. But I think in this verse, 1 John 1, 9, we're looking at, it says very clearly, if we confess our sins, what? He is faithful and just, and will forgive, but he is faithful and just. Those are adjectives that describe his character, and I want to land on those here, and maybe the exercise of viewing his countenance helps us to concretize that, you know, those concepts. Let's actually, before we go into supporting verses, let's read the verses around this. Let's just read verses 5 down through 9 of 1 John 1. Maybe you could start, Rasul.
6: Sure. This is the message we have heard from him and declare to you. God is light. In him there is no darkness at all. If we claim to have fellowship with him and yet walk in the darkness, we lie and do not live out the truth. But if we walk in the light as he is in the light, we have fellowship with one another, and the blood of Jesus, his son, purifies us from all sin. If we claim to be without sin, we deceive ourselves and the truth is not in us. If we confess our sins, he is faithful and just and will forgive us our sins and purify us from all unrighteousness.
7: What do you see about God's character in these verses?
3: Well, the light and darkness thing, that in him is light.
7: What does that mean, though, Bill, in terms of his character?
3: Well, light seems to represent purity in the scriptures. And so the fact that there's no darkness, that is impurity in him because he is completely light, is there's complete purity in there. Sometimes that's described with the word holiness.
8: I think about too, light pushes darkness away. So darkness can't overcome light, but light can overcome darkness.
3: So it's not just a resident light, it's an active light.
8: Yep. And also how light gets into all the nooks and crannies of our lives too. So there's a sense in which some of our sins are ones that we don't even realize we're committing, because they're either blind spots in our lives because of how we've grown up or what we've believed, and we treat people poorly or manipulate them without even realizing it because it's a blind spot. Or there's sins that we commit just because we don't know better. And there's something about light going into the shadows of our lives, into the dark nooks and crannies, for the purpose of healing and redemption and wholeness. And that says something about his character,
6: there,
8: too.
6: There really is this, I think, beautiful, attractive tension here. That on the one end, John is making it very clear that using the term like light, which exposes all sin, right? Like, you've ever been to a hotel and there's a bathroom with a very bright light, and then you start to see imperfections and things that you had not seen before because your bathroom light at home didn't have that same type of brilliance. So
7: on your face, like, you mean?
6: Yes.
8: Just realize how much white hair I have now.
6: Right. Or when you're looking for something, you might use your cell phone light to kind of illuminate. And so there's this aspect where light has this penetrating, exposing reality to it, which in one way sets God completely apart from all human sin and darkness. Yet on the other side, in the same passage, we see this incredible sense of intimacy and fellowship with God that he's inviting us into, for him to still be holy and still to work with us and be with us, holding those two things together. And this is why the word just is always the one that sticks out to me in this verse. Like, he is faithful. Okay, I can imagine and picture God's patience with sinful people. We see that in the Old Testament with his dealings with Israel, and New Testament, and definitely in my own life. The part that always bugged me out was just, because like just, I think of
8: holding,
6: fairness. Like,
8: holding accountable.
6: Right, like that's not your mercy on the line. That's like actually saying you're, because it would seem like you being just means punishing me.
7: It does, doesn't it?
3: No, it means being fair. And,
7: that's good.
3: And I think that, you know, for us, we live in a world full of so much injustice that I think when we think about God being just, we maybe can imagine God coming down with a sledgehammer because justice is going to fix this stuff. Well, I think it's really interesting in Psalm 67, which is a very evangelistic psalm. Go to the nations, you know, tell the nations and all this. And it says, all the nations will rejoice at his justice. Hmm. I mean, you would think they would rejoice at his love or his mercy or his kindness. But his justice is such a wonderful difference to the injustice that we experience so much in life, that that in itself is worth celebrating. Life is unfair. God isn't.
7: Yeah.
8: Yeah. And he will do what's right, and he'll defend what's right, and he'll make all things right. So there's that sense of making right as well.
7: To underline that, Daniel, grab 1 John 2, verses 1 and 2, and listen to how God's justice plays out.
8: My dear children, I write this to you so that you will not sin. But if anybody does sin, we have an advocate with the Father, Jesus Christ, the righteous one. He is the atoning sacrifice for our sins, and not only for ours, but also for the sins of the whole world.
7: Yeah, which really is what you're talking about, Bill.
3: I hope I didn't jump on you.
6: No, this is good attention, because I was actually going to circle back, because that was the resolve that I saw, was that initially when I was like, how is this just? And then sit back and realize he's appealing because of the atoning work of Christ, that it's actually fair and just for God to have compassion, for our sin because of what Christ has accomplished. That just amplified the weight of the significance of the cross even more. Yeah. So that is the resolve, but it's kind of miraculous and mind-blowing to me.
3: Oh, absolutely.
7: It is. If we confess our sins, then, what we're going to see is God is faithful and just. And in these verses, verse 5, he's light. In him there's no darkness at all. Verses 6 and 7, he's truth. When we walk in the darkness, we lie and we do not live out the truth. Verse 9, he is faithful and just. He's faithful. He's going to keep his word. He's going to present us blameless. He's going to provide a way out of temptation. He's going to help us remain true to his word. And he's going to remain true to his word by fulfilling his promises. And then, just in righteousness, what Daniel just read for us, he's provided the advocate himself for us. We don't have to freak out and worry about that. God can be both just, the justifier, because he set forth Christ, and he can also be absolutely righteous because he alone is righteous. So back to my imagination question. When we imagine perhaps God's countenance as we come to him in confession, I think what really needs to drive our understanding is his character. Mm-hmm. His character is faithful and just, and he has provided for us a way out, and he promises to continue to do that. So let's just think about that. Maybe he's saddened, maybe he's grieved by the breakage of fellowship, but I think overall he's joyed at our understanding and our growth, just as we would be of our child as they understand and grow.
5: 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If we confess our sin, he is faithful and just to forgive our sin and cleanse us from all unrighteousness. And our focus today was on that phrase that describes God, that he is faithful and just. Hope you'll reflect on that today. Alisa Morgan, Bill Crowder, Daniel Ryan Day, and Rasul Berry studying with you on Discover the Word Bible Engagement for Life from Our Daily Bread Ministries. Now, through some of the research we've done, we've discovered that many of you who are part of our Discover the Word Bible studies also have a real concern for helping others to grow in their relationship with God. Well, because of that, give me just a second to tell you about a simple way that you can share the hope of Christ at home, at work, school, your church, or your wider community. 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Our Daily Bread Ministries wants to help you easily share the good news of Jesus with the people around you. 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Would you like to learn more? Well, we'll have a link for more information about the Our Daily Bread Ambassadors Program in this week's show notes on our website at discovertheword.org. Well, in tomorrow's part of this study called If We Confess, we're going to get to the part of that sentence in 1 John that says that when we confess, God will forgive. Carrying the weight of guilt can be a heavy burden for us to bear. And so what if confession can open the door to having that burden lifted, open the door to forgiveness? Well, tomorrow's conversation will provide you with an opportunity that I don't think you'll want to miss. So we'll see you then when we discover the word. 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
9: This is Shauna on Johnny Erickson Tada Sharing Hope with a few thoughts from Johnny.
10: When I go to see my pain management specialist, Ken always takes me. Dr. Cabaret is a wonderful Christian brother, and so he and my husband have become friends. Well, recently, when I went in to see Dr. Cabaret for a checkup, when I was finished, Ken asked the doctor if he'd take a look at his shoulder. My husband's been struggling lately with shoulder pain. Well, Dr. Cabaret quietly examined my husband's shoulder, pressing it and putting it through its range of motion. And while he was doing this, he explained to us how the shoulder is a complex ball and socket joint. In fact, its unique construction makes it the most movable joint in the human body. He told us it consists of three bones, the bone in your upper arm, your scapula, your collarbone. And it's the way these three bones come together through a web of intricate muscles and tendons. He said, you know, it's nothing short of miraculous. And that's when Dr. Cabaret added, all glory to God. Wow. Isn't it fun to hear a doctor say that? Because only God could design such a complex joint that enables such a wide range of motion. The shoulder joint alone, Dr. Cabaret said, proves there must be a God. Well, in that moment, my heart filled with such joy, and I said out loud, praise the Lord, God's such a genius creator. And all the way home from that office, I was filled with wonder, whispering and ascribing God all the glory I could, simply for the complex anatomy of a single joint in the human body. And I think you understand, it's those moments when you, I don't know, learn something amazing, or you hear something amazing, like a symphony, or you see tiny designs in a lacy little flower, or someone explains how the shoulder is put together, and your heart just fills with praise to God. And to be honest, it's something we can and should do every day. 1 Corinthians 10, verse 31 says, whether you eat or drink, or whatever you do, do all to the glory of God. We can even do a doctor's visit, all to the glory of God. Friend, when we ascribe God glory, we are not making him shine brighter or adding something that he lacks. To glorify God is to delight in him, be happy in him, and reflect on what is already true about him. For instance, that little lesson Dr. Cabaret gave us about the shoulder, most of us might not be inclined to first consider that God designed those bones and muscles. But we can pray that God will open the eyes of our heart so that we can start seeing him in all of life. And oh, the joy of seeing God everywhere. That is when you will find Jesus in the most mundane of things, even eating and drinking. Colossians 3, verse 17 is a great summary here. Whatever you do, whether in word or deed, do all in the name of the Lord Jesus, giving thanks to God the Father through him. So, hey, Shauna, let's sing that song. You know the one?
7: Let's do it. Open the eyes.

0: you. Oh, and when we see the hand of the Lord Jesus in the sight of, oh, a flower-filled meadow or an intricate joint in the human body, we can echo Psalm 86, verse 12. I give thanks to you, O Lord, with my whole heart. I will glorify your name forever. Oh, thanks so much, Johnny, for reminding us of the joy in ascribing God glory for who he is and for what he's done.
1: 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The Holy Grail was written by Bill Crowder and read by Wes Ward.
2: For centuries, people have been fascinated by the Holy Grail, the cup Jesus drank from at the Last Supper. The legends surrounding King Arthur and the Knights of the Round Table detail their obsession over the search for the cup. They believed it had magical powers. In film, Indiana Jones and his father Henry fulfilled Henry's lifelong pursuit of the Grail. While this makes for fascinating storytelling, the truth is much more straightforward. The cup itself has no special powers. The real power is found in what it represents. Matthew describes the scene in the upper room the night before Jesus went to the cross in Matthew 26. Then Jesus took a cup, and when he had given thanks, he gave it to them, saying, "Drink from it, all of you. This is my blood of the covenant, which is poured out for many for the forgiveness of sins." The cup is a picture of the blood that Jesus would shed on our behalf. John the Baptist introduced Jesus as the Lamb of God who takes away the sin of the world in John 1. Hebrews 9:22 tells us, "Without the shedding of blood, there is no forgiveness." And Paul wrote that Christ himself is our Passover Lamb in 1 Corinthians 5:7. Jesus paid the penalty for our sins. How thankful we are for the shed blood of our Savior, the Lamb. Today's encouragement was provided by Our Daily Bread Ministries.
3: Welcome to this evening's scriptures from the devotional Daily Light for Every Day by Ann Graham Lotz. Well, tonight we draw from the Gospel of John, letters to the Hebrews and Ephesians, but the theme is based on Psalm 94, verse 20. Shall the throne of iniquity have fellowship with you? 1 John 1:3, truly our fellowship is with the Father and with his Son, Jesus Christ. Beloved, now we are children of God, and it has not yet been revealed what we shall be. But we know that when he is revealed, we shall be like him, for we shall see him as he is. And everyone who has this hope in him purifies himself, just as he is pure. The ruler of this world is coming, and he has nothing in me. A high priest, holy, harmless, undefiled. We do not wrestle against flesh and blood, but against principalities, against powers, against the rulers of the darkness of the age, against spiritual hosts of wickedness in the heavenly places. The prince of the power of the air, the spirit who now works in the sons of disobedience. Whoever is born of God does not sin, but he who has been born of God keeps himself, and the wicked one does not touch him. We know that we are of God, and the whole world lies under the sway of the wicked one.

Night Sounds is on the air. Welcome, I'm Bill Pierce with you for the next few moments as we close the day together. Glad you're there tonight. As you look back on this day, did you accomplish everything that you set out to do? This morning, after breakfast, I made a to-do list. Once in a while, when I get panicky enough and things aren't getting done, I have to put the whole business in order. I had 21 items on that list that I had to do today. And I looked at it and I thought, there's no way you can get this done in addition to everything else. You better spread this out a little bit and pace yourself. Well, tonight's program has to do with the subject of procrastination. It's a big word, but most of us know what that means because we've been involved in it many times. And I've subtitled our time together, Get to It. But you all knew that, didn't you? We're just going to sort of look at carrying out these little moments of time and making them count. We've often recorded programs about time management, burnout and such. It's not an ego trip when we see how much we can do in the shortest time. It's not a guilt trip, making you feel badly because you didn't get everything done that you should have. But tonight we're going to investigate the possibilities of just doing things in order, as God would have them done, because we are not super people, most of us. To help us relax a little, we have music. This is always the mainstay on our times together like this. We want you to relax. Feel good about things. Drop the pressures. By God's divine providence, we'll have another day tomorrow. Let's use our time. Give it to Him. Ask Him to help us to pace things in good order, in His will, so that we can be better people tomorrow. Here's Steve Green.

Steve Green. Song about time and priorities. Entitled Till the End of Time. This is Night Sounds, and our title tonight is Get to It. It being responsibilities. And it occurred to me as Steve was singing there that people are more important than things. God is more important than people. So we start with Him and meet with Him as soon as we can when a day begins. I know I try to do it after breakfast. I used to visit a camp during the summer, and they had devotions before anything happened, almost before the sun was up. And their credo used to be, no Bible, no breakfast. Well, I followed that for a while, and I began to realize that if you don't get some blood sugar going in your system and get awake, the Bible's going to sort of take a back seat as far as your consciousness is concerned. So I reversed that whole thing by saying, no breakfast, no Bible. Well, I don't know whether that's legitimate or not, but what I do now is to quick grab some orange juice and a little cereal, piece of toast, and then I begin to get going and I can concentrate better. Some people have to have a cup of coffee before they can even start thinking about the day. Sandra Duran, in an interesting article in Signs of the Times magazine, entitled it, My To-Do List Does Me In. She said, I get up at 5 o'clock in the morning. Then I let the dog out first. Pick up any dishes, start the dishwasher, pick up a couple of things around.

bed, and lunch is packed. Then I take them to school, work about 10 hours, and start the whole thing over again. Wow. Talk about making every moment count, but that's not the clincher. This lady has a full-time job as the principal of a school an hour away. So she found that her to-do list was constant every day, the same kind of routine. Maybe you look at a day like that. You've memorized the list. You do what you can. And sometimes burn out en route. Mrs. Duran had a couple of good suggestions for any of us who get in that kind of a sort of a can of worms of scheduling and weighing time and pacing. She said, weigh the expectations that you and others place on your time in terms of the larger priorities you set for your life. Find a quiet place and time to reflect on your daily races to get everything done. Ask yourself some hard questions. Are there any places that you can shave down expectations, no matter how small? Then you can go from that to the list of have-tos. Look carefully at your support systems. Are there people who would be willing to relieve you of certain responsibilities? For instance, she said, a neighbor, relative, church member who might ease the burden in some small way. And she added, last night my niece left work in Boston, took a 30-minute train ride to my town, spent the entire evening preparing my teenaged son for his algebra test. She said the value of such a gift absolutely cannot be measured. Another suggestion, and this is something that we've hit on before, eat right and sleep right. We can't overemphasize this, because without food and rest, those two energizing essentials, no one can attain peak performance. Put relationships first. Simply stated, people are more important than things. For instance, an afternoon playing with a child takes priority over a clean house. Time with your husband or wife takes priority over working late in order to afford luxuries. Always take time out for devotions. When you don't have time to pray, read the Bible. Consider God's program. Something has to change. Just as God makes it easier for us to live on 9/10 of our income when we tithe, He blesses our time when we offer the first fruits to Him. She also said, take care of the caretaker. Carve out of your life the time to fulfill your own soul's emotional and physical needs. Everyone needs something to look forward to, some small pocket of joy that buoys them up and lightens the load. Whatever it might be, you know what it is. And don't be too hard on yourself. You'll never do it all. I'm not going to get that 21-item list done in 3 days. But we look at the essentials and the priorities. Your value and mine as people and as children of God does not depend on checking off every item on our to-do list. Do what we can, give the rest to God. I think a good idea also is not to overschedule. You know what you can do, so do I. We know our limits. And when we get to Panic City, it's, well, hopefully not too late. God gives us each 60 seconds in a minute, 60 minutes in an hour, 24 hours a day. But in that 24 hours a day, we need to sleep, we need to exercise some, we need to live right, to ask Him to help us to form the right attitudes. And when we overschedule, we're really sinning against Him.

has sense, and ourselves too. It's not fair. So take care of you. Right at this point, I'd like to call on a prestigious choral group, the St. Olaf's Choir, as they touch on an old Swedish hymn, Day by Day, and with each passing moment's strength, I find to meet my trials here. Trusting in my Father's wise bestowment, I've no cause for worry or for fear. Intermingled with this old favorite will be some lyrics that you may not have recalled if you know the song, and another tune. So let's listen again to this old favorite.

delightful choral music, the kind you don't hear very often in Christian radio anymore, the St. Olaf Choir, directed by John Ferguson. Sort of a medley there of an old spiritual, Day and Night, Angels Watching Over Me, and then the old Swedish song, Day by Day. This is Night Sounds. I'm Bill Pierce, and I thank you for joining me in these moments together at night. Taking just a moment's break here for a few seconds, may I remind you that Night Sounds continues after we go off the air. Through 13 albums of vocal and instrumental music, the printed page, editions of Golden Moments, devotionals. And we also have a book called Turning Points, which really is a compilation of Night Sounds programs that have been aired in the past, which are condensed into a page and a half each. That takes a bit of talent, and we had a professional writer who was very sympathetic and empathetic with what we're doing here to put that together. That's worth having. Our mailing address is Night Sounds, Wheaton, Illinois, 60189. Our email, you'll find us at Night Sounds Radio, that's one word, at AOL.com. And if you would have a few minutes, drop in on our website, nightsoundsradio.org. Tonight's program, Get to It, talking about procrastination and to-do lists and some of the things involved in our schedules. A very prolific writer, a listener to Night Sounds, has written in her book a piece called Tap on the Shoulder. And it reads, God tapped me on the shoulder. Busy, distracted, I postponed. Wait a minute. Time slipped by. Detoured by trivial, temporal tasks, I deferred. Later. And time dashed by. Disguised as urgency, I mistook activity as priority. But it was not of the essence of eternity, and I put God off again. Another time. But time flew by. Dismayed with life's futility, distraught by mundane toil, distressed by swiftly fleeting days, I realized then that time is running out. Finally, God got my attention by reminding me, through my fragility, of my own mortality and dispensability. God pursues me relentlessly and lovingly, through blessing generously, or through affliction and adversity, whatever necessary to turn my heart to eternity. Night Sounds on the air. I'm Bill Pierce. Thank you for joining me.

just a reminder again as we take our leave from one another. Don't be too hard on yourself. Your value as a person and a child of God doesn't depend on checking off every item on your to-do list. Do what you can, give the rest to Him. Thanks so much for your sharing with me tonight and these things. And I hope that in God's good order and good time, we can get together again like this. Till next time then, good day tomorrow.

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You, God, are my God. 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I thirst for you. My whole being longs for you in a dry and parched land where there is no water. I have seen you in the sanctuary and beheld your power and your glory. Because your love is better than life, my lips will glorify you. I will praise you as long as I live, and in your name I will lift up my hands. I will be fully satisfied as with the richest of foods. With singing lips, my mouth will praise you. On my bed, I remember you. I think of you through the watches of the night. Because you are my help, I sing in the shadow of your wings. I cling to you. Your right hand upholds me. You're listening to Quiet Time.

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3: Radio News, I'm Anthony Lucero. Iran strikes Gulf neighbors as regional tensions continue to escalate.
4: Iran says it launched missile and drone strikes targeting U.S. military sites in Kuwait and Bahrain after renewed U.S. military action tied to attacks on commercial shipping in the Strait of Hormuz. Kuwait and Bahrain condemned the strikes as violations of their sovereignty and threats to regional security. President Trump said Iran had broken the latest agreement between the two countries. Ron Warner, USA Radio News.
3: SpaceX has launched the first commercial satellite powered by nuclear energy. The spacecraft uses a nuclear power system designed to provide long-term energy in orbit, potentially expanding future missions that require more power beyond traditional solar technology.
5: At the closing bell, the Dow Jones Industrial Average lost 576 points. The S&P 500 fell 21 points. The Nasdaq gained 51 points. I'm Lisa Salvati.
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6: Shalom, I'm Mitch Glazer, president of Chosen People Ministries. In his book, Engaging with Jewish People, my friend and colleague Randy Newman writes, as followers of the Messiah and lovers of all the scriptures, Old and New Testaments, we see an even greater reason for hope in looking forward. God has already sent his Messiah once, so we are confident that he'll send them again to fulfill the remaining prophecies. In the meantime, the promises of Romans 11 tell us that God is not finished with the Jewish people. There will be many Jewish believers in Jesus who gather around the Lion of the tribe of Judah. Perhaps one of the Jewish people you share the gospel with today will be among them. I sure hope so.
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I am certain that God, who began the good work within you, will continue his work until it is finally finished, on the day when Christ Jesus returns. 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
3: USA Radio News, I'm Anthony Lucero. President Trump said the Iran ceasefire is effectively over, but will allow U.S. negotiators to continue talks as tensions escalate.
4: I think it's over. I don't want to deal with them anymore. They're scum. You know what scum is? They're scum. They're sick people. They're led by sick people.
3: Iran targeted ships in the Strait of Hormuz. The U.S. struck dozens of Iranian targets and renewed sanctions on Iranian oil, which pushed the crude prices higher. United Against Nuclear Iran joined Florida lawmakers to warn about hundreds of Iranian drones reportedly based in Cuba.
5: We cannot, as a nation, have adversaries close in our hemisphere. We need to have allies in our hemisphere. Cuba poses a significant threat to the security and safety of the American people and the American nation.
3: Congressman Carlos Jimenez said the drones are designed for mass attacks, with large swarms intended to overwhelm defenses and maximize destruction. From America's News Network, USA Radio News.
6: This is Ann Graham Lotz with Daily Light for Daily Living. One way to drive Satan to distraction and to overcome him is through praise of Jesus, regardless of whether the enemy is a visible foe in front of us, like the Pharisees, or an invisible foe outside of us, like the devil himself, or an invisible foe inside of us, like depression. Praise drives the enemy away. In the very prophecy that describes Jesus' inmost thoughts as he hung on the cross, Psalm 22, verse 3 declares, "But you are holy, enthroned in the praises of your people." In other words, God rules in power, authority, and supremacy through our praise. Listen to me. In some supernatural way, praise ushers the authority of God into any given situation. One practical way to maintain your praise is to begin every prayer with praise. First, praise Him for who He is. Then, praise Him for something He has done for you. Start now.
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3: USA Radio News. I'm John Summers. Graham Plantner's dropping out of the race for Maine's U.S. Senate seat.
4: I intend to file my paperwork to withdraw.
3: The Democrat announced his decision following a recent sexual assault allegation. Baltimore County, Maryland fire officials say nearly three dozen people are treated at area hospitals after an MTA bus crashed into a building Wednesday evening. Vice President J.D. Vance spoke about fraud in a campaign-style speech in Wisconsin. He was in Milwaukee Wednesday touting the Trump administration's crackdown on health care fraud. Last month's twin earthquakes in Venezuela are blamed for more than 3,600 deaths. Another 50,000 people are still missing under the rubble. Colorado State University has lowered its outlook again for the 2026 Atlantic hurricane season. From America's News Network, USA Radio News.
5: If you do not deal with your emotions will deal with you.
6: 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Hi, I'm Mark Gothier with CRU and Making Your Life Count. Dean Sykes says unaddressed pain does not stay hidden. It grows, multiplies, and can shape generations.
5: Broken teenagers become broken adults, and suddenly you have two broken people who come together, and they then create brokenness again, which becomes generational. 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

Since we have been made right in God's sight by faith, we have peace with God because of what Jesus Christ, our Lord, has done for us. 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

0: there as the very embodiment, as the very completion, as the very fulfillment of that once and for all sacrifice that he has accomplished on behalf of sinners. And in his ongoing ministry as great high priest, our names are graven on his hands and our names are written on his heart. And I know that while in heaven he stands, no one can bid me thence depart. Because he stands as the one who had sat in completion. Now, I hope this is a help to you. And what ought the implications to be? Well, in terms of Hebrews 4, we should hold firmly to the faith we profess. All right? And then we should approach confidently the throne of grace. Those verbs and that progression, I think, is absolutely crucial. We will not be able to approach confidently unless we hold firmly. So we hold firmly, we approach confidently, and we rest securely. Because Jesus is our great high priest. Now I have about 1 minute, and I will only give you one of my concluding quotes. Here is the first question from the Heidelberg Catechism. I'm going to assume that most of you are not reading it this afternoon. Therefore, it will be a refresher to you and news to some. I have this answer in the back hall of my house so that when I'm putting my shoes on, I can look at it routinely. Here is the question and then the answer and then a prayer. The first question in the Heidelberg Catechism is this. What is your only comfort in life and death? The answer, that I am not my own, but belong, body and soul, in life and death, to my faithful Savior, Jesus Christ. He has fully paid for all my sins with his precious blood, and he has set me free from the tyranny of the devil. He also watches over me in such a way that not a hair can fall from my head without the will of my Father in heaven. In fact, all things must work together for my salvation. Because I belong to him, Christ, by his Holy Spirit, assures me of eternal life and makes me wholeheartedly willing and ready from now on to live for him. Father, thank you for sending Jesus. Jesus, thank you that you came. Holy Spirit, won't you teach us more about his lovely name? For his sake, for our good. Amen.
1: 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That is Alistair Begg reminding us that as believers, we can rest securely because Jesus is our great high priest. 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The book is titled Christ Our All, Gaze at Him. 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
3: Looking for something uplifting to watch with the family this summer? 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This is Truth Itself. First, Young Washington, now playing in theaters. Young Washington invites audiences to rediscover the little-known story of George Washington before he became the nation's first president. Directed by John Irwin, the historical drama stars William Franklin Miller as the future founding father, alongside Kelsey Grammer, Ben Kingsley, Andy Serkis, and Mary Louise Parker. Rather than focusing on Washington's greatest victories, the film explores the failures, hardships, and personal struggles that shaped his character. Next, Bad Counselors in theaters nationwide July 23rd. Faith-based comedy takes center stage in Bad Counselors, starring Chris Klein as Pastor Tom, the leader of a Christian summer camp whose peaceful summer is disrupted when two frat brothers pose as camp counselors to fulfill court-ordered community service. The film mixes broad comedy with themes of grace, redemption, and discovering purpose. And Elijah Peel in theaters August 14th. Inspired by writer and producer Kevin Seppi's own journey from addiction to faith, Elijah Peel tells the story of a rock star whose life is transformed after a heart attack forces him into recovery. While in rehab, he forms an unlikely friendship with a terminally ill young girl whose unwavering faith challenges everything he believes about hope and healing. Truth Itself is brought to you by the Helios Projects, training untrained pastors in Angola, Argentina, and Bolivia. 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
9: USA Radio News, I'm John Summers. Graham Blattner's dropping out of the race for Maine's U.S. Senate seat.
10: Those in power who have the ability to do so are using these allegations as an excuse to take away all of the things that we need to run a campaign.
9: Iran's Revolutionary Guard says it launched attacks on U.S. bases in Kuwait and Bahrain in retaliation for recent American strikes on Iran. Most of the restrictions and evacuations around an unstable Manhattan high-rise are lifted and the buildings considered stable. A man's in custody facing charges for a 4th of July shooting in Coney Island in New York City. And a plume of Saharan dust is moving across the Gulf Coast, bringing hazy skies and helping drive temperatures even higher. From America's News Network, USA Radio News.
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15: Yeah, the light came on for me, Jim, when I could start to see these eight emotions as gifts from God. 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
14: That's Gabe Lyons, and he and his wife Rebecca are our guests today on Focus on the Family with Jim Daly. They're going to offer tools for couples to understand your emotions and to connect with each other better and more deeply. Thanks for joining us. I'm John Fuller.
7: John, I had the chance to speak to Gabe and Rebecca at a conference in Nashville earlier this year, and they shared some powerful insights about the ways your past could still be affecting you and causing conflict in your relationship. And if you just stop and think about that, I think you could probably identify two or three things in your relationship that your past is affecting. And we're all going to hear more from them how to process those experiences with your spouse specifically.
14: Mm-hmm. And Gabe and Rebecca are speakers, writers, and co-hosts of the podcast called Rhythms for Life. And they joined you, Jim, to talk about their book, The Fight for Us. We've got details about the book online. And here now, the conversation with Gabe and Rebecca Lyons.
7: Gabe and Rebecca, welcome to Focus on the Family. It's good to have you back.
16: Oh, it's a joy.
17: Thank you for having us. We love being with you.
7: Now, you know, one of the key things, this is a great marriage book, a great life book, The Fight for Us. I love the idea of fighting for your marriage. It feels like too few of us in the Christian community are willing to do that. So let me ask that bigger question. Why do we give up so easily? Why is our divorce rate 35, 40% in the Christian community?
17: Well, I think people get discouraged easily. I mean, it's hard, right? Marriage has conflict in it. You have arguments with your spouse. You start to get narratives in your head.
7: I've never experienced that.
16: I know. We, though, are professionals at fighting, which felt fitting to write about fighting, because I do think we see the reason why even Christians walk away is that we see each other as the enemy instead of the ultimate enemy, who is really trying to divide us. And so the only power the enemy has over his sons and daughters is he accuses and then gets us to agree.
7: Yeah.
16: And so he might say or plant an intrusive thought that's saying Gabe is not attentive to your needs. He's suppressing you or dismissing you. He's transactional. And then I'll be like, that hurt or that felt that way. And so I'll internalize that and then I'll ruminate on it. And all of a sudden it grows.
7: Yeah. It's so interesting. You write about unhealthy conflict patterns. I mean, this is it. This is where everybody needs to lean in.
16: Right.
7: Because every marriage experiences that. There's just things that we do that we learn from our childhood typically that we build on in our adult years. These unhealthy conflict patterns. What was happening for you, particularly Rebecca, where you were experiencing that with Gabe?
16: Yeah, so we had something that we'd cultivated without intention called the dysfunctional dance. And it was triggered by these emotions, and it was silent, intense, avoidant, and anxious. And the more we talked to other couples about it, we found this was a trend. The silent was always triggered by hurt, like some form of hurt that was never expressed or repaired that started to grow into resentment or bitterness. And so we just kind of said, agreed with, it is what it is, and we moved on. The intense one is the one that really was ours.
17: We're good at this one.
16: And that's triggered by anger. That's, you know, and the scriptures say, in your anger, do not sin. So it's okay to go, there could be a righteous anger around some of the things that we feel like we might not be honoring in one another or recognizing well in one another. But again, anger unexpressed is toxic, right? Yeah. Like it becomes rage, it becomes depression, it becomes all kinds of things. And so we have to express it. So the intense one is one. And as we've pulled so many marriages, intense is like the top one and silent is second. So those extremes, but there's also avoidant and anxious. Avoidant is triggered by guilt and anxious is triggered by fear. And so these are all stress responses and they happen so much in the margins, the transitions, because the bottom line is we're rookies. Like we've never, you know, before kids had kids, we never had special needs kids till we entered that. We had never, you know, did a cross country move, and then there's stressors there, and then launching kids and kids getting married and going off to college. And we realized that we saw every transition differently based on our origin, which created stress, which created conflict because we're rookies.
18: Well, how long have you been married? You're not rookies.
16: 28 years.
18: I mean, you look great. Don't get me wrong, but 28 years. Yeah. You're kind of moving into the MVP category.
16: Well, I just felt like the first time we tried everything in whatever season we were in, we missed each other a little bit.
18: Let me ask you.
16: Learned.
18: Yeah, which is good. And, you know, people are hearing the definitions and kind of, okay, that's me, that's my husband, whatever.
16: Yeah.
18: I do feel like there can be some gender application to this. I'm not sure, but I look at the silent marriage. I would have thought that was first, though, but you're saying the intense marriage is first.
16: Right. Or maybe they recognize that and then they grow silent over time.
18: And I think that, there's not any one thing. You just don't fall in one bucket and stay there. Mm-hmm. But the silent marriage I kind of see as a husband's domain because we're little boys. I don't know that we truly ever emotionally grow up. So when we are wounded or we're frustrated, we tend to pull out of the battle. Gabe, was that
17: yours? No, it's true. And I think for men, we want to de-escalate. We don't want to get so angry and puffed up. So we tend to just turn inward. And we don't, you know, it's intimidating when your wife's really great with emotions, understands emotions, can communicate to you the 100 different emotions she's experienced over the last few days. And yet as a husband, I know there was many times I was at a loss of words. I didn't have the same feelings, the same emotions that would lead her to feel disconnected because I couldn't relate. And so I think for a lot of men, this journey towards understanding our feelings, realizing that they're valuable, they're not just soft things that you should avoid or you should press down, but you should learn how to express them. Because when I started to do that, that's when we began to have better conversations. I'm still not an expert the way Rebecca would be. And I think most husbands need to feel comfortable. Like you're probably never going to be that. But to just spend some time and energy learning how to relate is going to open up a whole new dimension of the relationship instead of going silent. Because when we go silent, what happens is we stop talking. And Rebecca and I have learned this time and time again. If we're not talking, we're not healing.
18: Right.
17: And so a marriage that stops talking, over time, the silence becomes resentment, the resentment becomes contempt. And as we know from Gottman and others, contempt is the marriage killer.
18: Yeah.
17: And so we want to avoid that at all costs by getting the conversation moving again.
18: Yeah, no, I can appreciate that. And I think men, we struggle. You know, a vulnerable example of that, Gene's second brother committed suicide probably 4 years ago.
16: Wow.
18: And it was one where it was heavy. Right?
16: Yeah.
18: Rightfully, understandably.
16: Mm-hmm.
18: But as the months went by, I remember talking to Gene, and my experience in life was losing my mom at 9 and my dad at 11.
16: Yeah.
18: You got to pick yourself up. You got to go because we can't just sit here.
16: Yeah.
18: And she was grieving. And I remember saying to her, I remember exactly where we were standing in the kitchen, and I was giving her that speech, you know, the husband speech. We got to get up. We got to go. We need to deal with this. And she just looked at me and said, you know, Jim, not everybody's wired like you.
17: Yeah.
18: I'm not wired like you. And you got to choose to sit in this grief with me or just keep moving. And it scared me.
17: Right.
18: It literally, it was like one of the few times in my life I was fearful. Mm. Like, what do I do?
17: Yeah.
18: I didn't know what to do, Gabe.
17: Well, I think as husbands, we do freeze in those moments. We know we're supposed to be feeling something.
18: Right.
17: But like, you're like, is this on? And I remember in a counseling session I was having at one point, having a conversation, the counselor just asked me a simple question about how I was feeling about our marriage and our family. I responded, and he says back to me, Gabe, I feel like I'm talking to an Excel spreadsheet. And I go, well, wait, is that a compliment? I mean, I love Excel spreadsheets. This is how I
18: can do
17: budget.
18: That.
17: Yeah, yeah. I love like analyzing logic. And he goes, no, this is not a compliment. Like that distance between your head and your heart.
18: Yeah.
17: If we can't work on that to where when Rebecca's expressing need, you can't meet her in that space, then there's going to always be a disconnect. And that really began a journey for me of deciding I'm going to better understand emotions so I can at least start that journey towards better connection with my wife.
18: It's so good, but it can be scary.
17: Mm-hmm. Yeah.
18: But it's so good on the other end of the reward right. of that intimacy.
16: Right.
18: Yeah. Let me ask you go ahead.
16: I was just going to say, emotion is energy in motion, and it's given to us by God, right? You know, you think of David, God's bestie, a man after his heart. And if David wasn't emotional, I don't know who was, right? Because he lamented before God, he praised, he danced, he rejoiced. And I think there was a fullness because out of the heart, right? He wasn't betraying the heart. And when we suppress emotion, we betray our heart. But the scriptures tell us that out of the heart, the mouth speaks, and it's the wellspring of life. So it's the source of life. And so recognizing that the heart needs to be in tune, yeah. right? Like it's part of the soul, the mind, will, and the emotions, that it needs to be in tune with the spirit and going, oh, grief. If Jesus was a man of sorrows, well acquainted with grief, then grief and living through grief, you know, he comforts us so we can comfort others. Like this is part of God's design. And so I think part of it is a recovery yeah. of that, not in a way that emasculates men, but gives them the fullness of understanding, like there's a wellspring that comes from our recognition yeah. of that emotion.
18: There's also a deep honesty with what I see David, you know, yeah. as right. as humanity. He seems to be a really straightforward, honest
16: yes. Yes.
18: person. And you often have to ask yourself, I have, like, Lord, he made the big errors, and yet yeah. you say he has a heart after you.
17: Yeah.
16: yeah.
18: How do I reconcile that, Lord?
16: Yes.
17: I know.
18: And I think it's in the space you're saying.
16: Well, he withheld nothing from God.
18: It was all out there.
16: Yeah. And vulnerability is yeah. risk, you yeah. know? And I think for men and for women, that can be the reason why we don't go there, because maybe we were vulnerable in our past and we were betrayed or silenced.
18: All the things that create
16: and
18: that.
16: So then that puts that wall yeah. up like you. I can understand, like, hey, as a child, I needed to disassociate for survival. But sometimes the skills we learn as children don't serve us as adults.
18: Definitely not.
16: Right? Yeah. So it's coming back to that, like that younger version of yourself and going, how does God want to continue to reveal what he wants to heal even as I become an adult?
18: Yeah. So with the silent marriage, the intense marriage, the avoidant marriage, the anxious marriage, and, you know, I think people need to get a copy of the book to read more about that. We're not going to cover it all right here. But how do we avoid those behaviors so that we have a stronger marriage? Just, you know, kind of the $1 million question yeah. in the first 15 minutes here.
16: Yeah, it's basically what we call notice and name, right? Because there is an emotion behind our triggered reaction. So often we focus on behavior management.
18: Right.
16: We erupt or we're silent and we finally come back together and are like, I'm sorry for how I handled that. But we never go to root cause. Like, why was that so triggering? Why is this topic on money so triggering or sex so triggering or parenting so triggering to me? There's probably, you know, in psychology, that popular phrase says everything hysterical is historical. Mm. So where has this bumped up against us in the past that has been a trigger that we kind of really respond to? The amygdala goes offline, fight, freeze. All the cortisol is, you know, that stress hormone is surging. It takes 4 hours to leave our system. We've got to get to the root cause. And so what we have encouraged a lot of people to do, when you take 15 minutes apart, you de-escalate, you get with the Lord, God, show me what you want me to know about this. Like, is there more to this topic that just keeps becoming friction for us?
18: Yeah.
16: And then coming back and asking God to just show us places of pain, places of wounding in our past that he wants to heal, so that when we talk about parenting, we're in unity. When we talk about money, there's an honoring and a showing of empathy to one another, because our origin stories didn't look the same, which does now reflect in why we see things differently.
18: You know, and so much of what you're saying, for some people, wow, that sounds like a lot of work.
16: Yeah, that's true.
18: And it is.
16: Yeah.
18: But it's good work.
16: Yeah. It's confession. It's like a rhythm of confession.
18: Right. And the intimacy gained in that is what the goal is, right? That you are one flesh.
17: Yeah. If you have a vision and understand, you know, God gave me Rebecca because she was going to likely be the healing agent embodied. Right. He was going to use to help me grow closer to him, to better understand my story, my blind spots, instead of seeing her as the enemy. This is what happens in the fight. We see each other as the enemy versus recognizing if she's curious, which she's been with me. Like, she's asked me better questions than anybody's ever asked me about my childhood, about the story wow. I've lived, which helps reveal to me all kinds of new things with someone with insight that I need to unpack and process and bring to God. And then I can do the same with her.
18: Yeah.
17: I can bring curious questions. And so we invite couples to say, hey, instead of the stalemate, let's re-enter the relationship with curiosity, understanding that what's going on behind the dance is deep pain, deep hurt, and you're the person, you're the one that God can use to help reveal and help see that healed.
18: Yeah. Now, you've written the book, so I get to ask these questions. There's an example of that in the book that you talked about. I think in the area where you allowed busyness and distractions to keep you from connecting with Rebecca.
17: Yeah, I call
18: so
17: it.
18: I could say amen to this. So.
17: Well, I call it the dopamine of distraction. You know,
18: Distraction.
17: We get that dopamine hit from activity, production, and that was kind of how I've went through my life. My career was just, I stayed busy. I always had something on the calendar. Didn't like a lot of time to just sit idle or quiet. And that's what was ultimately tripping me up in our marriage, because I wasn't creating the space for Rebecca and I to have time for those types of intimate conversations. I mean, these conversations do take time. It is work. And many of us just want to avoid it, like I did. So playing golf was way more fun, you know, for 5 hours than sitting with Rebecca and having a deep dialogue about my history growing up and the trauma related to that that I experienced that was impacting us. And so I think as we move into this, especially as men, we want to just take account that we're giving the time necessary to this relationship, that we're saying we're going to prioritize our relationship. And we encourage couples to look at the next year ahead and say, we're going to give this a year of just investment of higher priority, maybe canceling some other things on the social calendar and giving ourselves some space to do this kind of work together.
18: You know, one thing that is helpful is having good friends that can help you in that way. And this fits here. I was going to talk to you about this a little later, but I have a friend, Randy, and you know, we're just talking about that intimacy and how to develop that emotional intimacy with your wife, because it is a stumbling block for us. Yeah. We can go play golf for 5 hours, come home, and Gene will say to me, so how's Bob's marriage? Because they're struggling. And I'll say, yeah, it never came up. Yeah. But he does have a new driver.
16: Yeah. Exactly.
18: You know, 5 hours.
16: I'm not sure if that's related.
18: And what's
16: weird
18: is, like, she is dumbfounded. Like, you could be with that guy for 5 hours and his life didn't come up?
17: Right.
18: Yeah. Who wants to talk about that? But that's part of it. So this friend, Randy, he and I were talking about how to deepen that emotional moment. And he said to me, he goes, well, why don't you treat that time with Gene like you would prep for a broadcast? Mm. And I went, whoa.
17: Right.
18: Because I spend time, you know, reading a book, looking at questions that are prepared, all the connections of that, I know your story because I've been briefed and read it. And I thought, what a great example for me, at least, in what I do, to have that same intensity.
17: I do that too, Jim.
18: To do prep.
17: I will now on my iPhone, I'll put in the notes questions to ask Rebecca when we're having dinner one night. And it feels dumb to do that. Like,
16: I love it.
17: Why do I
18: was going
17: to
18: say,
17: why do I still have to do that?
16: You prepared for us? But thank
18: you. Lit up when you said that.
17: I know. But I think it's okay. Guys need to feel that permission. Like, hey, when you hear an interesting thought, or you're learning, or you're listening, or reading a book, think about a question you could discuss as a couple. This, for Rebecca, does enliven the relationship. It shows interest into her. You know, the definition some have used of intimacy is into
16: me,
17: you see.
18: Yeah.
17: Right? And
18: like,
17: you can only do that through some good conversation.
18: Yeah, that's so, so good. Let me ask you about the list of emotions, since we're putting out the list of questions. I mean, list of emotions that we need to be aware of that we can communicate better. Yeah. What do you think, Rebecca?
16: Well, we take this from Dr. Chip Dodd in his book, The Voice of the Heart. And the 8 primary feelings are hurt, lonely, sad, anger, fear, shame, guilt, and glad. Gabe would have thought that I was an ocean of emotion with 1,000 feelings, because of all of those 8, they each kind of encapsulate it's kind of like the notes on the scale, the primary notes, or the 4 primary colors. There's so many things that come under that. Like, you say, what are you feeling? He's like, I'm frustrated. I'm like, well, that's under anger. But often we don't know what we're feeling. And there were years where I would ask Gabe, I'm like, well, what do you feel? He's like, I don't know. Like, he wouldn't even be able to name one or recognize. He's like, I'm not feeling anything. I'm like, well, you seem kind of frustrated. You seem angry. Yeah. It's like, no, I'm not angry. I'm just frustrated. You know, so it just felt like a little bit of a loop.
18: Yeah.
16: But the emotions are being triggered by something. And again, like we said, if it's something historical, then maybe we've had this fight for a while. Or maybe, you know, I would just give an example for us. Like, the feeling of fear, right? You know, the fear, there's an impairment to every emotion, Dr. Chip says, but then there's also a gift. So fear, you know, the impairment is anxiety. It's imagining a future without God in it. Mm. But the redemption of fear, the scriptures say the fear of the Lord is the beginning of wisdom. So a named and confessed fear to Gabe goes from anxiety that might be ruminating in my head to wisdom on how can we come together around something that you're that's concerning.
17: Yeah. And the light came on for me, Jim, when I could start to see these eight emotions as gifts from God. Because I grew up in a home where crying was off limits. Like, don't do that.
16: Well, he was told it means you're feeling sorry for yourself.
18: Wow.
17: Yeah. And so if you grow up like a lot of people did, I mean, our parents didn't have these emotional health conversations. Right. Most of them didn't.
16: Right.
17: There wasn't a language for this. A lot of our parents were in the silent generation. They just like did their work, provided for the family. And, and you, that's how you did it. I think for me to understand emotions are actually a positive that God's given us, even though they might sound negative. Sadness. I don't want to feel sadness. Well, I should feel sadness. I feel sad that my mother passed away recently.
16: Yeah, that's appropriate.
17: Yes, sadness is honoring. It's honoring the memory of someone, you know, or anger. Anger is passion. Like most of us do the work we do. Like you lead Focus on the Family because you're angry about the state of the family in the world and you want to do something about it. So instead of seeing all these as negatives, the moment I could realize, wait, no, these are gifts meant to lead towards relationship. And if I can know how to express them, Rebecca and I are going to walk through feelings together. It can help. And so we try to walk people through that in the book, especially men. I mean, I write half the book, Rebecca writes half the book, but some of these chapters, I really took on a tone so that men would feel heard and understood and women and wives would better understand the ways sometimes we as men just struggle with these things and how we need grace and patience. Rebecca had a lot of grace for me in the process as I kind of tripped over my words and tried to express feelings. And that was really helpful for me not to create like some shame about it, but to actually start to learn how to do it better.
16: Right. Guilt is conviction.
18: Right.
16: But we could hide in toxic shame or we can confess the conviction and then experience the freedom.
18: You know, and that's so good. Most of this is the tools to be able to do this, right?
17: Yeah. It's,
18: and what we found, we have something called Hope Restored, which is a 4-day intensive. It can be tailored for different days, et cetera. But the one that is the workhorse is a 4-day intensive. It's like 36 hours of counseling right in a row.
17: Yeah.
18: Sunday night, Monday, Tuesday, Wednesday, Thursday lunch. It has a post 2-year 81% success rate.
16: Amen. Praise
18: and about
16: God.
18: 30% of the couples coming already have divorce papers in hand.
16: Wow.
18: What's so interesting about that and the predictability of it, it's exactly what you guys are saying. Sunday is rough. Monday is rough. Tuesday is rough because all the stuff is coming out.
16: Yeah.
18: Stuff that the couples don't even know about each other. And then Wednesday, the healing starts. Mm-hmm. Thursday, the Holy Spirit just like stamps it. And I think that's why it's got such a high success rate, because you loved each other at one time.
17: That's right.
16: Right.
18: And it's undoing the woundedness, the pain that we've inflicted on each other.
16: Right.
18: And learning how to do this in a more healthy way.
17: Yeah.
16: Well, the reason we continue the dysfunctional dance is there's a secondary gain. We get to avoid the pain, right?
18: Yeah.
16: We just get triggered. We repeat. But you're right. If we actually go... We're scared of something that's like you felt, like this feels off limits. This feels like this could be a black hole. We might really lose each other because it's just too painful to go back to.
18: Right.
16: But with God's help, right? He exposes and resurfaces and heals. And that's the only way to move forward.
18: Yeah.
17: And Rebecca and I do retreats. We just came off last week, 6 couples. That was 4 days going deep with them in the midst of their pain. And the thing that happened by the end, like you said, by the last, like... 30% of this, you start to see couples realize, wait, you're not my enemy.
18: Like, right.
17: And I also am not going to try to make you in my image. Like God's given us two distinct personalities. We that doesn't mean one's right or wrong. We're just different. And the more we can learn to respect the differences and see how God's created a gift in our marriage, then there's hope again.
16: Yeah.
17: And they start to dream again and they go back to those dating years and those falling in love years and they start to reimagine.
16: Yeah.
17: God does have a vision here and I need to just forgive and move forward with his help, you know, to support
16: And you're
17: us.
16: Watching the hearts soften. You're watching the tears begin to flow. You're watching like unity and prayer just transform within 3 to 4 days.
18: It's, yeah, it's so amazing.
16: It's so beautiful.
18: Gabe, in the book, you talked about dropping, I think, your son off at camp.
17: Yeah.
18: And you're in the middle of this emotional kind of review. How did that connect to your marriage with Rebecca? What was the Lord showing you?
17: Well, my counselor had said, look, you're having a hard time having tears because I hadn't cried in a decade. And he said, I want you to pay attention the next time you do have tears. It was a few months later. I'm dropping my son at camp. He's 12 years old. Driving away, I am crying for like an hour. I can't stop crying. Well, the signal for me was to go back and go, why is this so traumatic for me? Like, what am I feeling? And it took me back to a really hard time in my story when I was 12. And I hadn't put any of this together till I started to process. But in my origin story, it was at a camp type environment where I had a youth pastor that really created a trauma moment for me. But I realized from that moment on, that's where I started to turn my heart off because I trusted this youth pastor. This was a mentor to me. It was somebody that I had shared more with than I had ever shared, probably with my parents. All of a sudden, I get harmed in that. And so when Rebecca and I were finally able to start processing that, I realized I'm in tears right now because I'm scared for my own son. I'm dropping him off at a camp. It's like, an environment. It's where this trauma happened to me. And it was the tears, though, that led me down the journey to better understand and give weight to the story I'd lived through and the story that I'd really tried to suppress, not talk about, make it go away, keep moving forward. And yet it was what was really locking me up and my inability to connect at the heart level with Rebecca.
14: What an impactful story from Gabe Lyons. And it's pretty inspiring when a couple is willing to push on through, to work through the hard things together, and to really give all of those to the Lord. And Jim, I'm glad we got to hear the first part of the conversation. I'm looking forward to the next part.
18: Well, I'm grateful for Gabe's vulnerability. You know, it's hard for guys to be that vulnerable. It's not an excuse. It just is true. And to hear him search his own heart to find the depth that was required there. Of course, Rebecca, his wife's pulling that out. Come on, Gabe, connect with me. Boy, do I know that feeling with Gene and I. Same thing. He was describing something that many of us experience, which is how the past tends to show up in the present. And for those of you who are tipping into this, I hope the conversation has helped you understand the conflict in your marriage. And I want to encourage you to listen to the next episode to hear Gabe and Rebecca talk more about developing community and honoring one another. We have so many resources here at Focus on the Family to support you in your relationship. Man, 50 years of building help for you in marriage and parenting. If you're hurting because you are dealing with a crisis in your marriage, I want to encourage you to check our Hope Restored Marriage Intensives. It has an 80% success rate for those couples who participate. Don't hesitate to sign up to find healing together. Don't put it off. It's something you should work on today if you are limping. John will have more details on how to find that information in a minute. Another resource for learning how to develop a more connected marriage is Gabe and Rebecca's book, The Fight for Us. 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
22: 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Sarah reflected on the love others showed her and wanted to give back. She's a hairstylist and set up a beauty bar inside her local Ronald McDonald House. She offers any mom whose child is in the NICU a free shampoo, blow dry, and scalp massage. She pampers 3 or 4 moms a day. She sees moms relax for the first time in ages. Sarah listens as they share their fears. And since she's been there, Sarah may give them some hope. Then she quietly prays over them. The Bible says to take care of one another, and this is Sarah's small way of doing just that.
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26: So many people tell me that friendship, deep friendship, is a girl thing, not a guy thing. Well, women want it. They love it. They're good at it. Men don't want it. They're bad at it. We're just not into it.
27: And here's what I hear from wives is they'll say, "I have friends, but my husband has no friends."
28: Yeah.
27: And I hear that a lot. And they're frustrated because they say, "My husband says I'm his friend and that's all he needs." And that's frustrating to the women too, because they know their husband needs a friend.
26: 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I'm Dave Wilson.
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26: Well, we've got Jenny Allen in the studio. She wrote a book about friendship and relationships called Find Your People. But Jenny, welcome back.
28: Thanks. Great to be here.
26: So guys, I heard you already pipe in. You jumped right in there to say.
28: Yes, that was awesome. I knew I wasn't supposed to talk yet. I was just so agreeing with
26: that's
28: you.
26: All
28: I keep
26: right
28: hearing that. Yes.
27: Because women are saying that to you?
28: Yes. Because I hear that a lot.
26: Do you hear what? What do you hear?
28: That women are pursuing this and eager to do it, and their husbands are slower to do it.
26: Do you think that's true? I mean, I'm the only guy in the room that knows whether it's true or not, but I want to ask the two women, do you think that's true? Like, you're married to men. Do your husbands pursue it? Do other men pursue it?
27: I feel like you have so many friends and you're super extroverted. And watching my brothers and my dad, who are both coaches, they were all each other's best friend. But my dad had a lot of friends. He's a lot like you. I don't know if my brothers do, though.
26: What do you think, Jenny?
28: I think there's lots of personalities. I mean, yeah. I think it's pretty complicated. I think for a lot of men, they have bought the lie that we talked about in the last show about the individualistic, you know, hero complex.
27: I can do it myself. A sense,
28: and I think it's sometimes harder for men to be as transparent and vulnerable. And so I do think probably men their view of friendship and relationships looks a little bit different. For my husband, he loves to do things with men, right? Like he took one of his friends to a Mavs game in Dallas recently, and they didn't talk a lot. And he came home and said, that was like, I had so much fun with Kirk. And then Kirk told his wife, I don't think Zach likes me very much. Like, we didn't talk very much. But Kirk, to Zach, it was like sitting there watching a game with someone and not having to talk made Kirk his best friend, right? Like, that was how Zach felt.
26: I am the same way.
0: Okay, so this is the joke.
28: I mean, it's just nuances.
0: The joke among women, and I say this even at the Weekend to Remember Marriage Conference, is Dave will go golfing for hours. And I'll say, oh man, you went with John. What's going on with his life? How's Betsy? And you'll be like, I don't know. We had a blast. We didn't talk about that stuff.
26: You got a new driver.
0: But I don't know if men need to upfront.
26: Well, here's why I brought it up. Because, you know, there's husbands listening, dads. There's obviously moms and wives. And I've always joked, you know, I have a motorcycle and I love going on a ride with a guy because you don't talk. You stop at a stoplight and you say, hey, man, what's up? Man, good. Boom, you take off. And you come home and go, man, that was awesome.
0: But
26: here's what's going on. I think we are so insecure. We cover it up. Deep down, we want a guy. We want a guy. Mm. But we're afraid to go to dark places to say, here's what I'm struggling with. Here's what I've been thinking about. And so we sort of cover it up and act like, yeah, men don't really need guys. That's a women thing. It is a guy thing as much. I mean, obviously, I'm not a woman. I don't know how it works for you. But I know that we long for it. We're scared of it.
28: Yeah.
26: I'm not talking for every guy, but I think it is scary.
28: You know, one thing we talked about in the last show, too, is women feel that way, too. I think we've got some universal problems. Now, one thing I have seen in my sons and in my husband, because they're the ones I'm closest to, is they tend to move towards shame in a different way than women do.
26: Oh, and so, let's talk. What do you mean
0: by that?
28: So when they feel ashamed, they close up, right? Mm. When women feel ashamed, they have a feeling and they notice it and they want to talk about it. Now, I am saying things really drastically. The reality is I actually bond very well with women when I'm running beside them, like when we're doing things beside each
0: Me
28: other.
0: Too.
28: So, you know, you what we're both. Saying is this is partly the way we have been raised and our differences in our gender, but it's also partly our personality and that there's always going to be, you know, there's not 100%, you know, accuracy to all of this. But in general, what I've seen is that women like to talk more about what's really going on
0: and what they feel.
28: And then it's a little more awkward to get there. But I think that's changing. And what I'm seeing in the generation coming is actually, they're actually pretty good at authenticity. They'll do that part pretty quickly. They're not prone to a whole chapter in the book, which is accountability. Mm. And so I think that's part of the magic of the local church and the magic of a small group is that's a forum where you actually have some structure to talk about deeper things, right? One thing I talk about in the book is I think it's important for especially spouses to read this together, partly because I'm suggesting a way of life. It's not just...
0: That's a great idea.
28: It's not just a way to think. I'm suggesting a whole way of living, that it would be a communal way of living. I'm not suggesting you add something to your plate. I'm suggesting that already on your plate are relationships that you have not cultivated. And how do you do that as you are going? That's the thing we've missed and the muscle we've really lost. So if you're going to do that, it is so hard. And one thing I've heard over and over again is if one spouse is doing that and the other one isn't. And, you know, that one, the one that isn't or is introverted or more confused by it can get really resentful and feel like that person is just running out in front of them, the other. And, you know, sometimes it's hard because this is actually something people really fight over a lot.
0: Oh, absolutely.
28: You know, because someone might be like, I want to go out every week at night with my friends.
26: Oh, that's me.
28: Yeah.
0: And, totally.
28: And then the other person's feeling like, you know what? I have to do this, this, and this when you go. Like, that feels like a lot. And I don't really want to go out. So that's where I think you have to get creative and really put it on paper and say, this is what fills my tank. This is what I need to live this part of life that God has called me to. And so if you just shut someone down because they are pursuing friendships in your marriage, and some of you are going to send this to your spouse and you're going to be like, you need to listen to this episode. If you're shutting that person down because they're pursuing relationships in their life and you don't want to, that's not biblical. Like, we've got to have this in our life. And we're in a culture where we're not going to get water down at the river every single day and washing our clothes together. So we do have to be intentional about how we find it and how we get it. And those conversations just need to be had, like everything in marriage, like finances, like sex, like everything else. You have to lay it out and go, okay, how are we going to each bring our expectations to this?
26: So what's that look like? You used the term communal. You talked last time about village. What's your vision? What do you think it looks like? What do you think God's vision is for a marriage and a family communally?
28: I think it can look a million different ways. Yeah. I heard a story last night about a couple that is older now, but when they first got married, the wife decided that she didn't want to work because she wanted to volunteer. And that was important to her. And so the husband didn't make much money, but they were like, you know what? Yes, we're going to do this. Now she ended up taking on basically a full-time job where she cared for a woman in their church that needed constant care every single day when they're first married. That was a choice they made of generous living, of just saying, you know what? We're going to be generous with what time we think we can be and with what convictions we can be. For me, it looks like, you know, early on in when our kids were young, having lots of people over. We would have meals at our house and we would invite five couples and their kids over and our kids would help host. And, you know, that was one way we did it. The thing is, it's endless. You know, one thing that I've wanted to do forever is to have one Sunday a month where we just make so much food that anyone can bring anyone they want. Mm-hmm. And, you know, it's simple, like chili or soup. And we just, you know, my name for it was going to be Soup Kitchen Sunday. And like, you literally can bring anybody you want. I'm just going to make a bunch of cornbread and soup. And you can be creative with this, but it just means putting people in your life, noticing people in your life, and doing life not in an isolated way. If you are married to an introvert and you're listening, you're like, yes, yes, but he will never do this or she will never do this. I would just say every introvert is actually better at this than they think. Introverts are actually very intentional and deep. They don't want to be at a party, but they are great over a meal with another couple.
27: One-on-one.
28: Right, or one-on-one. And so find what works for you. It doesn't have to be a big party. It could be, you know, for us, one season in our life, we just basically said, we're going to get a sitter every night on this night. And once a month, we'll go by ourselves. And every other time, we're going to bring a couple with us and meet a couple for dinner. But we had that sitter. And then we had a list. We made a list of all the names of people we would like to spend time with over the next few months. And we would just text people from that list and say, hey, but it didn't take a lot of thought because we already had the sitter and we already had a plan. So my thing is just make a plan. And you can do that as a couple together. You can sit down, lay out, this is how we want to live. These are the priorities we want to have, but it can look endless ways.
27: I just think we don't have those conversations very often because the demands of life and kids and jobs and stress. But if I sat down with you, Dave, if you as a listener sit down with your husband and just say, let's just talk about friendship. What would you like that area of your life to look like? That's not something people do very often.
1: Yeah, and I think, you know, we've talked about it. I think a lot of couples, and maybe it's the man or the woman, are afraid of the intimacy that comes when you invite people into your life. I mean, I can't tell you how many times in 30 years as a pastor, a couple would come up and they actually want to meet with me for marriage counseling. And I'd always joke, go, you don't want to meet with me. I'm the guy that says, stop doing that and grow up. You know, you want to meet with
28: Walk
1: somebody.
28: With Jesus. Listens and cries.
1: Yeah, but as I even talk to them there at the front of the church, or if they did come into my office, often this happened. So who else in your life knows about this struggle?
28: Mm-hmm.
1: They look at each other. Well, no, we're not going to share that with anybody. You have nobody in your life. I'm your person that you don't even
28: know.
1: That's
28: not okay.
1: And that's so many couples.
28: Yeah.
1: And I'm like, why not? And I think it's work. It's energy. They've been hurt. You said that. I've been hurt.
27: Away.
1: We all pull away. And yet I think your whole book is about you got to find your people. It's going to be hard work, but you got to do it or you're going to die.
28: Well, one of the gifts of village life that I researched and saw constantly was nobody could hide from each other, right? Like everybody was stuck together. You see generations of people, they never moved.
27: The windows are open. You can hear them fighting.
28: Yes. And it's in my interviews, it was so fun because I mean, the stories people would tell about their childhoods, growing up in India, growing up in the slums of Nairobi and Africa and all the places that they grew up that I interviewed people. And, you know, one was in Mexico and just precious. And one of the things that was consistent across all those countries was, and this was in our lifetime, right? This wasn't decades or generations ago. This was in our lifetime. Everyone had abuelas that knew their name, that knew their family, you know, and I know abuela is a grandmother, but if you've ever seen In the Heights, the idea in much of Latin culture is that there's an abuela that is kind of mothering that whole street, right? Like they're everybody's abuela. And I kept hearing stories like that. You know, we were in the slums of Nairobi and this is Jay from Kenya. My grandmother, we didn't have anything. We lived in the slums, but she would put on a pot of whatever we could afford. And if kids came in, she fed them and they called her grandmother. Like this was how the culture has been. And so I think what we've done is we've lost all that for the sake of convenience because of wealth. We've been allowed convenience. And therefore, we have to choose. And I say wealth. I just mean we're not in slums, right? Mm. We're not in a village with no doors and huts where we're washing our clothes together, right? So probably everybody listening to this to some degree fits in that category. We have what we need to survive the day, and therefore we don't borrow anything from our neighbors. Mm. We don't need anything from anyone else. We Amazon what we need, and it's there within 2 hours or 12. And so it's just changed the way we depend on people. At the same time, we're also lonely and anxious and depressed and sad. So there's something really broken.
27: It's not working.
28: And we do need each other. And so my suggestion is to admit that need. And as believers, it's the greatest context for this, right? Because we actually can admit that need because of Romans 8:1. There is therefore now no condemnation for those who are in Christ Jesus. I say that line is the most important line you learn in community, because if it's a safe place, if you say your sin, if you say what you're struggling with, there it has to be met with no condemnation, or everybody's going to recoil. Everybody's being brave and saying, I'm going to say this thing. But then when you feel like nobody else feels that way, you recoil. And so we've got to be people that are aware of our own sin and not afraid of others' sin. And it does, it changes everything. Mm-hmm.
27: Your kids are fighting again.
26: Yep.
27: Somebody spilled something sticky.
26: Yep.
27: The coffee's cold. And suddenly, you're angry before 9 a.m.
26: Uh-huh.
27: If you've ever wondered, why do I keep reacting this way? You're not alone.
26: And you forgot there's poop everywhere. So here's the deal. We've got author and mom of four, Janelle Breitenstein. She did a 5-session video series designed just for you moms to help you get to the root of your anger. Mm-hmm.

0: And I think we've all felt it. I know I've felt it. You said you felt it. You wrote about it. I read several stories in there where you were hurt. And usually we pull back because community didn't work. You know, it was hard.
1: Didn't you have a friend that told you that you don't ever need anything?
2: Yes. A lot of the stories I tell in the book are failures on my part. And I haven't been good at this. And I hope that gives people confidence that you can grow in this, that that you don't have to stay where you are today.
1: What do you think they meant by that, though, when they said you don't need anything?
2: You know, I think it's that I was a pastor's wife and I was so hurt by people that would use those things against me, that would not keep those secrets, or they would, in the right moment, gossip about it for the right purpose. And I just felt so wounded, and I had recoiled. And so I went into the next decade of my life very guarded, and it was very hard for me to be vulnerable. And I think that came from previous hurt, but I also think it just came from, it was exhausting. And my personality somewhat looks at the glass and it's always half full, and let's focus on that. And I don't want to share.
1: Just keep going.
2: Just keep going. And I don't want to be a burden. I don't want to suck the oxygen out of the room. I don't want to make it all about me. I don't want to complain. I want to be optimistic. And it became a good, healthy, in my mind, pattern until I got to counseling and they said, actually, you're just coping. That's not healthy. That's pretending that everything's okay when it's not. You're not grieving, you're not mourning, you're not feeling angry if you should. And I had to do work, even personally in my life with counseling, to get to a place where I could even name what I was struggling with, because there was such a guard up even against my own self, right? Like, I was protecting myself from myself.
1: So you wouldn't even allow yourself to feel those
2: things. I didn't let myself feel.
0: Are you going to go there? Let's hear it.
2: Basically, I walked through a season where it was hard, and it was in every category of life. And again, there were issues in our marriage. There were issues with our kids. There were issues publicly in the ministry that I lead. It felt like I could not survive, and the pressure was everywhere. And so what my counselor said was, you had to be a Navy SEAL. Like, to get through that season where my husband was in depression, and we were open about this, and checked out, and I was alone,
1: raising
2: with a brand new son from Rwanda, adopted, with a ministry that was skyrocketing publicly and costing me more than I ever meant for it to cost. And yet I felt called to it, and my husband and my community felt like I was called to it. So it was 3 years where I had to be a Navy SEAL. I was holding my family together. I was holding this ministry together. I was holding everything together. And that's just three of the multiple other big things I could name. I look at that season of my life. Was I wrong? Could I have crumbled? Could I have grieved or mourned? And the counselor was like, no.
1: Right.
2: Some seasons, you just have to get through it.
1: You have to just survive it.
2: And I think that was a turning point for me, where I started to go, okay, I can grieve some things now. I can start to admit that I'm not a superhero, and I'm scared, and I feel alone. You know, I can start to say those things that I didn't feel like I could say.
0: Did you do that with people?
2: I'll tell you, one of the most life-changing things that I've done that has helped me more than anything is I've been part of a little cohort of people that are practicing this way of life. I think being in a small group, this is a different group that we meet once a month on Zoom, where that is the agenda of the day, that we say the thing that is hard, has helped me say it in other places. Does that make sense?
0: Yeah.
2: And I think that's sometimes why a counselor can help you with self-awareness. And I think what that group did and what counseling did was taught me, one, why it was harmful to keep living in that way. And then two, how to do it. I had to practice, and it was awkward.
1: Give us an example of what that looked like with that Zoom call.
2: So our first gathering was, we went to a retreat center. So many of us knew each other, but not everyone. And so we spent, it was seven of us, we spent 2 days together kind of sharing life. And I highly recommend, if you want to start a small group, get away together for 2 days if you can. Because something about getting away and out of normal life helps you to connect in that way. And the first question was, tell your life story in 20 minutes. So I took everybody into the pressure that I felt at work. Well, that is a very vulnerable thing to share for a lot of reasons for me. One, everybody sees my work. Yeah. I am online. Lots of people follow me. Like, my work is very public. And so in doing that, that was a huge risk. Also, I feared complaining, and why I never shared about it was I feared complaining about something that was so obviously good. Like, God is so good in this. And I've gotten to see people's lives changed all over the world. And I'm so blessed to get to do what I do. And so I never say that it's hard, because that just feels bratty. It was all risky, but that I told in that 20 minutes, I decided to tell my work story. Well, about 5 minutes in, because I never share that because I'm a Navy SEAL and because I just do the job.

0: 5 minutes in, I am screaming at the top of my lungs. I am bawling my eyes out. I am standing up. Like, I have all this pent up anger of just how hard this has been. I didn't know I had that. I knew that I wasn't enjoying work. I knew that I in the same way that I used to, I knew I had some issues with work I wanted to figure out. I didn't know I was angry until I started sharing it. And then I'm so embarrassed. And at the end, what he has everybody do is say, so how does that make you feel to hear Jenny's story? And there were so many sweet comments, but one person said something that hurt me. And then he turns it back to me and says, how does it feel to hear what they think?
1: Who's the he?
0: A counselor. Yes.
1: He's in there.
0: Kirk
1: with
0: Thompson.
1: You guys.
0: Yes. He's in there.
1: Whoa.
0: With us. I look back at them and I say, it hurt my feelings that you said that. Now you got to understand, everything about this moment is vulnerable. And I don't know everyone in the room super well, but it was a breakthrough because when I said that, they started crying. They spoke to the thing that I feared. And again, it's why I say use your words in the book. Because when I said, hey, you responded that way to my story, because basically that person said, I mean, you can imagine what they said. Some of you are thinking it. They said, God isn't trying to punish you. Like, he's giving you this good thing. You
1: know, stop whining.
0: Yeah. They didn't say it quite like that. They weren't that mean. But they said something that made me feel that way.
2: Yeah.
0: And so I was able to say, you know what? That was so hard for me to share. And that hurt me that you responded that way. And then that person goes, will you forgive me? And I am so sorry. And you're so right. And what that did was build a culture of trust. Normally, I would have walked away and just been hurt. Instead, I said it because he made me say it.
1: Yeah.
0: But we don't need a counselor to make us say these things. This is not rocket science, y'all. It is just, and that's what I hope the book does, is it just gives you little handles of ways to say things that maybe we're not accustomed to saying. But they're basic. It's just saying what we feel and being candid and then allowing the truth. The truth does rise up. I knew the truth. I knew God wasn't punishing. I knew the truth. The truth wasn't the problem in my head. It was feelings that I had been stuffing for years that I needed to get out and feel loved and understood and seen.
1: How did it feel after that whole process? What did you feel like even in all the conversations that took place?
0: I have a great story. So those people, those seven people, have in the last year become some of my very dearest friends. Because largely in this group, I have worked through my feelings with work. I was speaking at a very large conference in January, and it was, you know, 65,000 college students at Passion. And it was kind of the culmination of just pressure and things we had worked through and talked through. And I was in a different place at that point. And yet, I think I said to one of them, like, I wish y'all could be there. They all came.
1: Oh.
0: They all sat in my section. There's a video of them going nuts when I get up there, like just standing up, screaming their lungs out. What I got by being vulnerable is I got them. Like, I got this incredibly committed group of people that they're committed to me, not because of what's right in my life. They're committed to me because of what is broken and I'm trusting God with, right? The reward is so big, and the reward is so good if we do this, but it is brave and it is scary and it is messy.
1: But there's something beautiful about they know you. Mm-hmm. They know the good. They know the ugly. They know what you struggle with. I think that's the perfect picture. And they're cheering for you.
0: Yeah.
1: And that's what we need. We need to find someone that sees us for who we really are, and they're continuing to cheer for us.
0: My friend Kurt Thompson, I'll quote him again, and he's in the book a lot too. He says that the main thing we want to know is that someone's not going to leave the room.
1: Yes.
0: That we're all just looking for friends that don't leave the room. And I think that's what they did, was they stayed. They stayed in my mess. They stayed with my anger toward God even, which wasn't my prettiest moment.
1: And
0: it
1: we
0: really
1: don't all
0: wasn't.
1: Share that, especially in ministry.
0: Right. And where they weren't perfect, they apologized.
1: Yeah.
0: And they asked for forgiveness. And we felt safer because of that, right? I mean, I think after that, I was the second person to share. After that, everybody said, I feel so safe now that I know I can say, hey, that hurt me. Or that didn't go well. And I think that's the sadness in relationships right now, is we're all kind of bumping up against each other. And when we get hurt, we just go find somebody else and we quit. And the reality is we're supposed to need each other and stay for a long time.
1: I love your quote in the book, vulnerability is the soil for intimacy. And what waters intimacy is tears. And you've experienced
0: this. Yes. Oh, I've experienced it. It's worth it.
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7: 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When Lucy's initiation day arrived in her village, she fled to the home of a pastor. 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His wife took Lucy and hid her in the forest. Lucy escaped, but her sister was taken for initiation in her place and died the same day. Lucy has since placed her faith in Christ and been moved to a safe location where she's growing in her new faith. 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
9: Father in heaven, thank you for this
10: day. God, I praise you because you are always...
11: Hi, Jesus.
12: The Bible reminds us, the Lord is near to all who call on Him. That's why God gave us the gift of prayer, because He wants to talk with us.
9: It's like a hotline to God.
10: Yeah, you can just dial Him up.
11: Isn't that cool? Give us...
12: has taught us to pray, to be united as one. So let's come together as one body to pray the prayer that Jesus gave us.
11: Hi, this is Tim Gatos, team chaplain for the Seattle Mariners. Will you join me in prayer? Our Father, who art in heaven, hallowed be thy name. Thy kingdom come, thy will be done, on earth as it is in heaven. Give us this day our daily bread, and forgive us our trespasses, as we forgive those who trespass against us. And lead us not into temptation, but deliver us from evil. For thine is the kingdom, the power, and the glory, forever and ever. Amen.
13: 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I'm John Summers. Graham Plantner's dropping out of the race for Maine's U.S. Senate seat.
14: I intend to file my paperwork to withdraw.
13: The Democrat announced his decision following a recent sexual assault allegation. Vice President J.D. Vance spoke about fraud in a campaign-style speech in Wisconsin. He was in Milwaukee Wednesday touting the Trump administration's crackdown on health care fraud. Last month's twin earthquakes in Venezuela are blamed for more than 3,600 deaths. Another 50,000 people are still missing under the rubble. Baltimore County, Maryland fire officials say nearly three dozen people are treated at area hospitals after an MTA bus crashed into a building Wednesday evening. Colorado State University has lowered its outlook again for the 2026 Atlantic hurricane season. From America's News Network, USA Radio News.
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37: Good morning. In Auburn on North 167, it's busy from Highway 18 to 277th, again at 405. And out of Renton on North 405, it is crowded from Highway 169 to Sunset Boulevard. 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
38: What happens when we confess our sins? 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
39: If we confess our sin, he's faithful and just to forgive us our sin and to cleanse us from what? All unrighteousness. Don't you let that devil accuse you. Don't you let that devil condemn you. I am telling you that he is faithful and just to forgive our sin and to cleanse us from all unrighteousness. righteousness. You confess that sin confidently. Do it immediately. Do it specifically. You don't have to go around carrying that load of guilt. This is the wonderful thing about being a child of God.
0: Welcome to Love Worth Finding, featuring profound truth simply stated by Pastor Adrian Rogers. The formula for fellowship is a cleansed life. And in part one of the message we're going to hear today, we learned that fellowship with God begins with exposing our sin to the light. And as we just heard Pastor Rogers reveal, we must also confess our sins to God immediately, specifically, and confidently. If you have your Bible, turn now to 1 John chapter 1. We'll begin in verse 3 as Adrian Rogers gives the conclusion of a formula for fellowship.
39: Now, how do you get right with God and stay right with God? It's right here. Here's the formula for fellowship. First of all, your sin must be exposed to the light. Now notice what it says here. If we walk in the light, verse 7, your sin must be exposed to the light. Who is the light? God is light. And in him is no darkness at all. You just open up your life to God and you say, Lord, is there anything in my heart and in my life that is not right with you? Now many times we don't want to do that. We hate the light because our deeds are evil, but your sin must be exposed to the light. It's a very interesting thing. Look, if you will, in verse 6. If we say, do you see that little trinity of words? If we say, look down in verse 8. If we say, do you see it? Look down in verse 10. If we say, three times, if we say, if we say, if we say. Now, what is happening is this. There are people who say one thing when the other thing is true. And John here is talking about the evolution of a lie. He says in verse 6, if we say that we have fellowship with him and walk in darkness, we lie and do not the truth. We begin, first of all, by lying to others. And then we begin to lie to ourselves. Look in verse 8, if we say we have no sin, we deceive ourselves and the truth is not in us. If you tell other people a lie long enough, you begin to believe it. You begin to lie to yourself and you begin to say, well, I'm really all right. I'm really not so bad. I mean, after all, it's justifiable. It was just a mistake. It was an error. Or what I'm doing is really, God doesn't frown on that or whatever. And so you begin to alibi. You begin to excuse. You begin to call it a mistake, rename it or whatever, and say it wasn't a sin. You begin by lying to others, verse 6. Then you begin to lie to yourself. And finally, you lie to God. Look in verse 10. If we say that we have not sinned, we make him a liar and his word is not in us. You see, God says that's a sin. That's wrong. God's word is speaking to you. You say, oh, no, God. Oh, no, no, no, no. You're wrong, Lord. You're wrong. And we begin to lie to God. When you do that, you just stonewall God and you shut out the light. You just shut out the light. You lie to others. You lie to yourself. You lie to God. And therefore, you never really have that fellowship with God because you're not walking in light. You're walking in darkness. You have pulled the veil of darkness over your sin. Now, what you must do is just expose yourself to the light. Just say, here I am, Lord. Here I am. Holy Spirit of God, shine your light, the searchlight of your holiness, into my life, and let me know, Lord, if there's some sin, some wicked way in me. Search me, O God, and try me, and know my heart, and see if there be some wicked way in me. Just simply open yourself up to God. Now, don't be afraid to do it, because this is not God's way to punish. This is God's way to bless. God wants to lead you to fellowship, and God wants to lead you to joy. But so many of us just want to pull the cloak of darkness over our lives, and we say, oh, we've not sinned. We deceive ourselves. We deceive others. We deceive God. But so just expose your sin to the light. Now, the light is the Holy Spirit of God. The Holy Spirit of God will point out to you that thing in your heart, in your life, that may be wrong. And he's quite capable of doing it. You don't have to go through morbid introspection, probing around in your innards, trying to find out what's wrong. The Holy Spirit of God is quite sufficient, and the Holy Spirit of God will show you if there's anything that has brought disfellowship between you and your Heavenly Father. Now, listen carefully. You need to learn the difference between Holy Spirit conviction and satanic accusation. The Holy Spirit convicts, the devil accuses. Have you got it? The Holy Spirit convicts, the devil accuses. Now, Jesus said he will convict you of sin, but he says of Satan, he is the accuser of the brethren. He accuses you before God, and he accuses you to yourself. Now, what is the difference? If you don't know the difference between Holy Spirit conviction and satanic accusation, you're going to be in deep trouble most of the time trying to have fellowship with God. Let me tell you how the Holy Spirit convicts, in contradistinction to the way the devil accuses. First of all, the Holy Spirit of God will convict you legitimately. Now, what do I mean by that? I mean that the Holy Spirit of God will never convict you of any sin that's already been confessed and cleansed. Now, he'll not bring you into double jeopardy. He will not bring it up again. If, let's say that you lied to your wife, and you said, "Oh God, I'm so sorry. I've told a lie," and you confess that, and in this case, you need to confess it to your wife also. I told a lie. I'm sorry. God, forgive me. And God forgives you, whether she does or not. God forgives you. God forgives you. And that's the important thing. God forgives you, and you're forgiven. Then later on, you feel dirty and guilty about that. Who brought it up again? Not God. Not God. The devil brought it up. The devil wants to accuse you to bring you into double jeopardy. Now, the devil is dirty. Remember what I told you? Before you sin, do you know what the devil says to you? Oh, go ahead and do it. You can get away with it. But after you sin, he'll say, you'll never get away with it. You'll never get away with it. Isn't he something? You see, he wants to bring up that sin that has been buried in the grave of God's forgetfulness. Don't you let him do it. The Holy Spirit will convict you legitimately only of sin that's not yet been confessed, but the devil will accuse you illegitimately of sin that's already been forgiven. Now, here's another way the Holy Spirit of God will convict you. The Holy Spirit of God not only will convict you legitimately, but he will convict you specifically. Specifically. Now, the devil will accuse you generally. If he cannot get you to dredge up some sin that's already been forgiven, he'll just try to make you feel guilty over anything or over nothing. He'll just say, you're no good. Has he ever pulled that on you? You're just no good. You're unworthy. God doesn't love you. You're just vile. You're just a sinner. You're no good. Well, you're not a sinner. You're the righteousness of God in Christ. You've been saved, redeemed, born again, made a partaker of the Holy Spirit. But the devil would just like to accuse you generally, but the Holy Spirit of God convicts you specifically. The Holy Spirit of God will tell you exactly, precisely where it is that you've gone wrong. You don't have to do it. You don't have to dig around. You don't have to probe around. You just expose yourself to the light. And the Holy Spirit, like a skilled physician, will put his finger on the sore spot and push. And he'll say, you told a lie. Or you were proud. Or you were arrogant. Or you were cruel. Or you were selfish. Or you were dishonest. Or you were lustful. Or you watched that show that you ought not to have watched. You told that lie that you ought not to have told. He will name it exactly, specifically. You see, until he puts his finger on the sore spot and tells you exactly what it is, you really will never ever have a sense of forgiveness. But when the Holy Spirit of God convicts you legitimately and specifically, then you're going to have that sense, or when you get cleansed, of wonderful cleansing and wonderful forgiveness. I'll tell you the third thing. The Holy Spirit of God will convict you redemptively. I mean by that this, that he wants to bring you back into fellowship. He wants to give you joy. He wants to bring you back. Now, accusation leads to despair. Conviction leads to confession and cleansing. Accusation drives you from God and causes you to become morose and guilt-ridden. That's not of the Holy Spirit. That's of the devil. The devil is the accuser. He doesn't want to redeem. He wants to condemn. But the Holy Spirit of God wants to draw you into fellowship with himself. And so, first of all, sin must be exposed to the light. Number two, not only must your sin be exposed to the light, but it must be expressed to the Lord. It must be expressed to the Lord. Now look, if you will, in verse 9. He says here, if we confess our sin, he is faithful and just to forgive us our sins and to cleanse us from all unrighteousness. Do you see that? You see, once the Holy Spirit of God shows you what's wrong, then what do? You confess it. Now the word confess is made up of two Greek words, homo, which means the same, homo legeo, which means to speak or to say. It means to say the same thing. To say the same thing. Even our English word confess is very similar. Con, meaning with, fess, to speak, like fess up. Say the same thing. Now the Holy Spirit of God legitimately, specifically, redemptively says that, Adrian, is wrong in your life. Then I say what he says about it. I confess my sin. I agree with God. I don't stonewall God. I don't say I have no sin. I don't lie to others. I don't lie to myself. I don't lie to God. I agree with God. I agree with God. I express it to the Lord. I confess it. I agree with God. Do you see that? If we confess our sin, that is, if we agree with God, if we say with God what God says about it, that it is wrong, then we're getting ready for this fellowship with God. This is the confession of sin, to agree with God about that sin. There's one thing that God will not accept for sin, and that is an alibi or an excuse. Don't try to rename the sin. Don't say it's a mistake and I need to be fixed. Say it is a sin and I need to be forgiven. Now, if you will do that, then the Bible says you'll be cleansed. But now, wait a minute. How do you confess that sin? How do you do it? Let me mention three things. First of all, confess it immediately. Immediately. This is in the present tense, if we confess. That means do it right now. Don't just wait till the end of the day to confess your sin. Don't get down at the end of the day by your bed and say, now, Lord, as I look back over this day, I see I did all these things. Forgive me. That's better than nothing, but that's sure not the best way. Much less, don't just do it at the end of the week or ever so often. But do it immediately, as soon as you're aware of sin. You need to come into a place in your life where you're very sensitive to sin. You know, the most sensitive part of your body is probably your eyeball. And if you were to get a little bit of grit or sand in your eye, would you say, I'll get that out tonight? Or I'll get that out at the end of the week? No. You stop and you say, hey, I've got something in my eye. I need to get that out. It's bothering me. It's irritating me. You need to be that sensitive to sin to get that out of your life immediately through the day. Whenever I'm aware that I have done something that displeases the Lord, I stop immediately at that moment, and say, oh, dear God, I confess that is wrong. The Holy Spirit of God put his finger on my heart and said, that's wrong. I said, you're right, Lord, that's wrong. I agree with you. Just do it right there. Now, do it immediately. Now, what so many of us do is we kind of ride a spiritual roller coaster. Look up here, and I want you to see this. We're down here. We're out of fellowship with God. And then we hear somebody preach, and we go to a revival meeting, and God, the Holy Spirit, speaks to us, and we come up here, and we confess our sin, and we're right with God, and then we get out of fellowship, and we get away, and we start to go down again, and we're down here, and then somebody speaks to us, or we read the Bible or something, then we come back up here, and then we're back down here. The only problem is this, that our valleys take much more time than our peaks. We're way down here for a long time, and then we rise up, and then we're back down here, and then we'll rise up, and then we're back down here. Have you ever ridden that roller coaster? A lot of folks have. You know what I'm talking about. In fellowship, out of fellowship. Now, that's what they think the Christian life is. But let me tell you what the Christian life is. It is not so much riding that roller coaster. The victorious life is you're not right with God and you get right with God and you're up here. And you're going along and then a lustful thought comes in. Or then a dishonest thing comes in. Or then anger comes in. Or then pride comes in. Whatever. And you're aware that sin is there. At that point, before you go down there, and before you fail, and before you get so far away, at that moment, you confess that sin. Do it immediately. That's the way you to live victoriously. It's not that you never sin. It's not that you don't have temptations. It's not that you don't fail. But my dear friend, you do not have to go through those long valleys of despair. If we confess our sin, do it immediately. Secondly, do it specifically. Don't just pray, Lord, if I've sinned, forgive me. Aren't we all guilty of doing that? Oh, Lord, if I've sinned, forgive me. But how does the Holy Spirit of God convict you? He convicts you specifically. How do you confess? Confess specifically. Call it by name, nail it, and name it, and it will be cleansed. Say, Lord, I told a lie. Or, Lord, I should not have read that. Or, Lord, I should not have done that. Or, Lord, I failed to do this. And call it by name. He says, if we confess our sins, not our sin, not our sin nature, just that we somehow have failed, but if we confess our sins, do you see that? And we sing that little song, count your many blessings, name them one by one, and it will surprise you what the Lord hath done. Count your many sins, name them one by one, it'll surprise you what you've done, if you'll do it. But now listen, only the sin that the Holy Spirit convicts you of that has not yet been cleansed. Anything that's in the grave of God's forgetfulness, you don't have to bring up again. God will never bring you to double jeopardy. Do it immediately. Do it specifically. Thirdly, do it confidently. Oh, I love this part. If we confess our sins, verse 9, he is what? Faithful and what? Just to forgive us our sins and to cleanse us from all unrighteousness. Now think about the words faithful and just. Did you know that if he did not do it, therefore he would be unfaithful and unjust? Why? Why must God forgive? Can we speak of God must doing something? Yes, because Jesus died for those sins. And the Bible says in the next chapter, he is the propitiation, the satisfaction for our sins. The blood of Jesus Christ would make God unfaithful and unjust if he did not forgive you, because it is that blood that has the cleansing power. Verse 7, the blood of Jesus Christ, God's Son, does what? It cleanses from all sin. If he were to fail to forgive you, if he were to fail to cleanse you, he would be going back on the contract of Calvary. He would be dishonest. He would be unfaithful. He would be unjust. He would be a liar. He would be a crook. I can know that I know, hallelujah, praise God, that if I agree with God the Holy Spirit about my sin, if I agree with Him, He is faithful and just to forgive me. Well, you say, yes, yeah, some things. Oh, no. If we confess our sin, He's faithful and just to forgive us our sin and to cleanse us from what? All. Hallelujah. All unrighteousness. Don't you let that devil accuse you. Don't you let that devil condemn you. I am telling you that he is faithful and just to forgive our sin and to cleanse us from all unrighteousness. You confess that sin confidently. Do it immediately. Do it specifically. Do it confidently. You don't have to go around carrying that load of guilt. This is the wonderful thing about being a child of God. Now, here's the third thing, and I'm finished. Not only must that sin be exposed to the light, and not only must it be expressed to the Lord, it needs to be expelled from the life. Look in chapter 2 now in verse 1 and see why John is doing this. Is John just trying to tell us, oh, it really doesn't make any difference how we sin? Oh, no. Or whether we sin? Oh, no. He says this, my little children, these things write I unto you that ye sin not. You're saying, Pastor Rogers, you're making it awful easy to get forgiven. Why, you're just making it sound like sin is of no consequence. All we have to do is just simply tell God. Just tell him, oh God, I sinned, I'm sorry. Why, it sounds to me, Pastor, it just sounds to me like that's just a license to sin. Oh no, listen, pay attention now. John says, I'm not writing these things to encourage you to sin. I am writing these things that you sin not. But if any man sin, we have an advocate with the Father, Jesus Christ the righteous. And he is the propitiation, the satisfaction for our sins. And not for ours only, but also for the sin of the whole world. What he's saying is this. My desire, my goal for you is that you live a sinless life. That's the goal. That's the aim. But if you sin, here's the way to be cleansed. Here's the way to be forgiven. John, knowing that we're not perfect and will not be till we get to heaven, holds nothing less than a perfect standard, however. Why do I love God? Why do I serve God? Well, so far as condemnation, I'll never come into condemnation, no matter how much I may sin after I get saved, if I'm truly saved. I'll still go to heaven if I'm truly saved. You say, wait a minute. That's right. If I'm truly saved, if I'm truly saved, God will carry me to the woodshed. God will chastise me. But if I'm truly saved, I'm going to heaven. Then why, Adrian, are you so careful about dealing with these day-by-day things in a practical way? Because I want fellowship with God. Because I want joy. John says, I'm writing that you might have fellowship, that you might have joy. Well, why do I therefore serve God? I'd just as soon eat dirt as to willingly sin. Why? Listen. The three reasons why anybody would serve God. A slave serves because he has to. An employee serves because he needs to. A son serves because he wants to. I'm all three. I am a slave, I'm a servant, and I'm a son. And I serve him because I have to, because I need to, but most of all because I want to. He's done so much for me. And so, this is not an inducement to sin. It's an inducement not to sin. These things write unto you that you sin not. But isn't this a wonderful salvation? I mean, really, isn't it? Isn't it wonderful to know that he forgives our sins judicially and never again will sin be brought up against us to send us to hell? But then as a son, in order that we might have fellowship with us, he tells us if our sin will be exposed to the light, if our sin will be expressed to the Lord, it can be expelled from the life. That's wonderful. Today, there's only one way to have this wonderful salvation, and it is to receive Jesus Christ as your personal Savior and Lord. You don't become a Christian by joining a church or getting baptized, by giving your money, by keeping the Ten Commandments, or by obeying the Golden Rule. None of these nor all of these can save. Salvation is the gift of God. The minute you receive Jesus Christ as your personal Savior and Lord, every sin is put beneath His blood, and you are forgiven and cleansed and made whiter than the driven snow the moment you receive Christ. Your sin debt is paid for by what Jesus did on the cross. And God comes into your heart and He gives you a new nature, and heaven becomes your home the minute you receive Christ. The Bible says, believe on the Lord Jesus Christ and thou shalt be saved. That doesn't mean intellectual belief alone. That word believe means trust. Trust Christ and you will be saved. And the same Jesus that saved me as a young teenage boy is the Jesus who will save you. And the same Jesus who has kept me all these years is the Jesus who will keep you. And the same Jesus that thrills my heart is the one who will thrill you. Oh, if I could do it for you today, if I could make that decision for you, I would, but I cannot. I've preached as best I know how, but nobody can make that decision for you. You must receive Christ. You must do it. And if you'll receive Him, He'll come into your heart and save you. Let's pray together. Father God, thank You for Your Word. What a blessing. And Lord, I just pray that You draw many people to Yourself. In Jesus' name, amen.
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37: In Federal Way on North 5, we've got a slow spot around 272nd, another one at 188. Out of Auburn on North 167, it's going to be busy around Highway 18, again at 405. And once you get to Renton on North 405, you're going to get a little bogged down from Highway 900 to 30th Street. 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
9: I remember years ago, I had intended on moving to Toledo, Ohio, and we found a house. We wrote a contract on the house. I said, Lord, is this the right house? That night I had a dream.
10: It's easy to dismiss our dreams as nothing more than our brains working out our daytime stresses. Or maybe we just ate pizza last night. But you know what? The Bible tells us that God speaks and we don't perceive it. And, you know, sometimes believers just outright ignore their dreams. Well, hello and welcome to Discovering the Jewish Jesus. I'm your host, Dustin Roberts. And today, Rabbi Schneider is going to take us to the books of Matthew and 1 Kings on this topic. Let's get started. Rabbi,
9: we are in a series, beloved ones, that I'm calling Prophecy, Dreams, and Visions. Listen to this simple but profound statement. To disregard your dreams is to disregard God. It is a proven scriptural fact that God speaks to his people through their dreams at night. In fact, when the Holy Spirit came, as I've been proclaiming in Acts chapter 2, Peter stood up and he said, what you're seeing is the fulfillment of what Joel prophesied when Joel said, in the last days, the Lord will pour forth his spirit on all flesh, and the sons and daughters will prophesy, the old men will dream dreams, and the young men will see visions. And so when God's spirit is poured out upon us, one of the things that automatically happens as a result of having his spirit is that God speaks to us by his spirit, whom he's poured out upon us and now lives in us through our dreams at night. Dreams are very important. And to disregard them once again is to disregard the voice of God speaking into your life. Because you see, there's elements in your life and in my life. There's areas in our life, details about our life, that the Bible doesn't give us specific information on. And I know if you've been tuning in with me on the earlier broadcast, you've been hearing me say this, but for the benefit of those that are tuning into this series for the first time, you see, the Bible doesn't tell you whether you should move to a certain city or not. The Bible doesn't tell you whether you should make a particular investment or not. The Bible doesn't tell you who to marry. There's so many particular decisions that we need to make in life that are detail oriented. We want the mind of God about these decisions, but the Holy Spirit hasn't communicated the details in the scripture. If you're a young person, the Bible didn't tell you which college to go to, but yet you wanted the mind of God to determine the right decision as to which college to go to. God wants to speak to us about the details of our life, and sometimes, beloved one, He'll do that through a dream at night. Now, during the course of this series, I've laid a major foundation. I've talked about the different types of ways that God speaks to us in our dreams and the different reasons He speaks to us in our dreams. And I left off last time saying that oftentimes the Lord will speak to us in our dreams to give us direction and strategy. Now, let me make the comment so no one misunderstands. I've made it before. I'm not saying that every dream you have is from God. In fact, my experience has been a small number of them are. Let me give you a personal example. And the reason that I'm sharing these personal examples with you isn't to lift up my own experience, but to help you to understand this is for now, it's for today, and it's for you. I had a dream that really communicated a deep spiritual truth to me. In this dream, I was once again in a small room. It was like a one-room cabin I was in. It was like in the middle of the woods somewhere. And in the cabin, there was a simple little picnic table, and there was a man sitting across the picnic table from me, and I was the only other one in the cabin. This one-room little cabin, man over here, picnic table, me on the other side of the picnic table, and there was one window where I could see outside. And I knew as I was observing and taking part in the dream that I'd been sitting in this room with this man for a very long time. And I also perceived in the dream that the man that I was sitting across from was a familiar friend. It wasn't like I saw his face. I just saw the man, but it wasn't like his face or anything stood out. All I perceived was I was sitting across from this man. He was a familiar friend, and I'd been sitting across from him in this room for a very long time. Suddenly, I began to get really antsy. I wanted to get out of the room. It's like I'd been sitting there long enough, and I just wanted to get out and do something. And then when I looked out the window and I saw the outside beauty, I wanted to get out of that room and get outside. As I began to get up from the picnic table to escape the room, because I'd been sitting there for so long, the Ruach HaKodesh, the Holy Spirit, spoke to me. And here's what He said. He said, that man that you're sitting across from, that familiar friend, that's Jesus. And if you'll just keep sitting across from Him, He is going to make you completely whole. And what the Lord was showing me there, beloved ones, is to spend time continuing to do what I had been doing already, just sitting before the Lord. It's a discipline. It's agonizing sometimes to do nothing but be still when we're so used to being active. But the Lord was instructing me through that dream to be still, to sit with Jesus, to just spend time alone with Him, not run from the experience. Don't run because you want to go do something that you think is going to be more exciting or more stimulating. The Lord was saying to me, just keep spending time alone with me. Just keep sitting before me. And as you do, the Lord was saying to me, I am going to continue to make you whole. The importance of spending time alone with God every day. You see, the Lord will give us specific strategy and direction for our lives through, beloved ones, our dreams. I want to make it clear, as I've stated before, not every dream that we have is from the Lord. The dreams that I'm sharing with you, these aren't like I have these types of dreams every single night. But I have them often enough that they have dramatically impacted and shaped my journey. You see, I've even been warned in dreams at night of things that could happen if I didn't heed the counsel. There's a lot of scriptural examples of this. For example, when we go to the book of Matthew chapter 2, verse 12 and 13, listen what the scripture says here concerning Joseph. And having been warned by God in a dream not to return to Herod, the Magi left for their own country by another way. Now when they had gone, behold, an angel of the Lord appeared to Joseph in a dream and said, get up, take the child and his mother, and flee to Egypt, and remain there until I tell you, for Herod is going to search for the child to destroy him. In other words, we find ourselves in the midst of the story. Mary had given birth, Miriam, we call her in Hebrew, had given birth to Yeshua. Joseph, obviously, being not the biological father, but Jesus' father that was raising him on earth. And Herod was going to kill the male children during this time because he had heard that a Messiah had been born. And so the angel came to Joseph and said, get out of Israel because Herod's going to kill the newborns here and go to Egypt. How did Joseph gain this direction and this strategy? Through, beloved, a dream. He was warned in a dream. God can warn you from making wrong purchases, making wrong decisions in relationships. He can help you to stay on track if you'll pay attention, and particularly to the warnings God gives you at night. And this is what Elihu wrote about in the book of Job. Elihu was the one counselor that wasn't rebuked. And what Elihu said was, the Lord can save your soul from the pit if you'll listen to God's warnings to you through your dreams at night.
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9: I remember years ago, I had intended on moving to Toledo, Ohio, when my youngest daughter had graduated high school, because I was shepherding a congregation there. And so I said, it doesn't make sense for me to be living so far away, but I don't want to pull my daughter out of high school in the middle of her high school years. But when she graduates high school, I'm going to then move to Toledo, which was closer to the congregation I was shepherding. So my youngest daughter had graduated high school. Immediately, I contacted a realtor. Cynthia and I began to look around at houses in the Toledo area, and we found a house. And we really liked the house. We liked it so much, we wrote a contract on the house. It was Friday afternoon. That Friday evening, I went to minister at the congregation I was shepherding. And then late into the evening, after the ministry time was over, I drove my car back over to the house that I'd written a contract on. And there was a kind of a chair. It was more like a stool in the backyard. So it's the middle of the night now. You know, I don't remember, 12 o'clock in the morning, even later. I sit on the bench. I'm literally now in that physical premise. I'm at the property. I'm sitting on the bench and I'm praying. I said, Lord, is this the right house? It seems right. It feels right. I mean, I still had some outs in the contract, you know, if it was inspected and the inspector saw things that I didn't like, et cetera, but I'd signed the contract. I'm sitting on the bench in the backyard, middle of the night. I hear the crickets chirping. I say, Lord, is this the right house? Lord, this is a big decision. I just opened my heart up, beloved, and prayed. Then after praying, I got back in my car and drove back to the rabbi's quarters where I was sleeping. That night I had a dream. I saw myself in the dream in a stockade. You know what a stockade is? It's like two pieces of wood, and there's a little hole in the bottom piece for you to put your neck in and your two wrists in, and then a piece of wood comes on top so that you're stuck there. I mean, I never thought about a stockade in my life. I mean, what does a Jewish boy like me know about a stockade? I'm not a military guy. I didn't study ancient military history, but it was so clear. And the imagery was so strong. I mean, you couldn't miss it. The Lord was saying to me, if you buy that house, you're going to be trapped. You're going to be in a stockade. And it was so powerful. I woke up the next morning. I couldn't wait to pick up that phone and call the realtor and say, cancel that contract. God, save me from making a decision, beloved ones, that would have dramatically impacted my life and I would have suffered greatly for had I not been warned by the Lord and listened to his warning. God will warn you to keep you from making bad decisions through your dreams at night. I remember going back almost 20 years ago, and there was a particular messianic

God had for me. Are you seeing how important dreams are and how much you can be blessed by following God's leading to you through your dreams? This is why Joel and Peter in the book of Acts said to us that because you now have the Holy Spirit, God's going to speak to you through your dreams at night. To disregard your dreams, beloved, is to disregard the counsel of God. This is very critical and very, very important. Do you know, sometimes the Lord will even speak to us audibly in our dreams at night. I mean, sometimes it's just an imagery. Most of my dreams, it's just imagery. Simple pictures of scenes and people and so forth that communicate a message. And I talked in some of the previous broadcasts how the language of dreams is symbolic, just as the parables of Jesus were symbolic. We have to search the Lord and ask Him for understanding. The Lord will sometimes, however, speak to us even audibly, even in our sleep. Listen, for example, what happened with Solomon. I'm reading in the book now of 1 Kings chapter number 3. Hear the word of God. In Gibeon, the Lord appeared to Solomon in a dream at night, and God said, Solomon literally heard the voice of God. And God said to Solomon, ask what you wish me to give you. Sometimes God will literally speak to us in an audible voice. I've had this happen on several occasions. I remember one time in a spiritual encounter I had with the Lord at night, it was like there was a river of fire rolling into me, back to God, into me, back to God. It was like a circling river of fire. And then the Holy Spirit spoke audibly to me. It was the voice of Father God. And here's what He said to me. I'll never forget it. He said to me, seize my word and don't let anything else in. That was close to 15 years ago. He said to me, seize my word and don't let anything else in. There's nothing in the world that could ever make me doubt that I heard the voice of the Lord that night, that I heard the voice of Father. I've grieved over it. I've prayed about it. Even to this day, Lord, help me to seize your word and not let anything else in. Father, help me to understand what your word is and how do I seize the whole Bible? Because we speak of the whole Bible as the word. How do I do that, Lord? And as I began to pray and seek the Lord began to help me understand what He was saying to me, to seize the portion of His word that He's highlighting to me at this particular season in my life, and don't let anything else in, whether it's the written word of God or whether it's something that He said to me through a dream or prophetically. Seize His word and don't let anything else in. The enemy's always out there trying to give us his own false perception of reality. God is saying, don't let the voice of darkness in. Don't let the enemy's perception of reality invade your consciousness, but seize my word and don't let anything else in. God can speak to us audibly, beloved ones, in our sleep. Sometimes He'll do it with music. Maybe some of you, in fact, I'm confident that some of you, and don't feel bad if you've not had this experience, but I know that several of you at least have had the experience a few times where you've heard heavenly music in your sleep. I probably had that happen to me about a half dozen times over 40 years where I've literally in my sleep heard heavenly music. How do I know it was heavenly music? Because it was so beautiful. So utterly beautiful and moving. Something that I've never heard before. I knew it was coming from heaven itself. And one time, the music was mixed with the actual voice of God where there were literal words. On most occasions, I just heard the music with no words. But one time, I heard the music with words. And here's what the Lord said to me the one time I heard His voice with the music. He said to me, take the details out of the detail and leave out the decimal point. I mean, think about it. I really have had a lot of prayer about that because it's something that, again, it's a riddle language. He said, take the details out of the detail.

0: and take out the decimal point or remove the decimal point. There were two different elements that he was saying. The first thing he was saying is, don't get bogged down in the details. Give enough detail to make my voice clear, but don't become so detailed that people get lost in the details and they're unable to be moved in the same way by the message. Take the details out of the detail. Not that details aren't important, but for my purpose, the Lord doesn't want me to get so detail-oriented with you that the message isn't coming through. And then he said this to me. He said to me, remove the decimal point. What did he mean by that? He spoke about giving and loving. Give big. Take out the decimal point. Love big. Live big. Remove the decimal point. Live life big. Give big. Love big. Dream big. Beloved, God speaks to us. I'm speaking about all of us. I'm speaking about you and me in our dreams. As we close out this series now, I want to begin to prepare you for what we're going to do next time. I'm going to pray for you, and I'm going to give you very specific strategies for how you can begin to recall your dreams better and get more out of them. Beloved, I love you. I can't stress how important this series is. Dreams are for everybody, and to disregard your dreams, beloved ones, is to disregard God. Baruch Hashem. You know, people, if they're going to make an offering to the Lord in a ministry, they want to feel like their offering is being used for pure purposes that are bearing fruit. And some of you that are tied into the ministry know we're doing so many things right now. One of the things that I'm really excited about is we have launched an app that's going into the prison systems. And I think we have right now about 280,000 inmates each month that are getting the app that has our program on it that the federal prison that they're in is giving them. I'm so thankful to be able to reach prisoners with the gospel. So I want to ask you today for your financial help, beloved friends, because without God's people, without friends of this ministry financially supporting it, we can't reach the world with the gospel. It really is a partnership between you and us. I want to thank you in advance for your love and for your help. And I want to ask you, if you feel the Holy Spirit leading you to make an offering today, please just be obedient and do it. Now, Dustin, can you share with our listeners how they can support us and give?
1: 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And you know what? 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And now here's Rabbi with the Aaronic blessing.
0: What I love about the Aaronic blessing is that it did not originate with man. The words actually proceeded from the very essence of God himself. The blessing comes from the book of Numbers, chapter 6. So listen to these words and receive the blessing of the Lord into your life today. The Lord bless you and keep you. The Lord make his face shine on you and be gracious to you. The Lord lift you up with his countenance. And the Lord give you, beloved one, his peace.
2: and now in Hebrew.

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3: Welcome to Breakpoint, a daily look at an ever-changing culture through the lens of unchanging truth. For the Colson Center, I'm John Stone Street. Two recent news stories point to the crisis of biblical literacy, not only of knowing the biblical text, but also in properly understanding it. An editorial published at the Washington Post by Princeton professor Gregory Conti, a self-professed non-believer, explained just how common it is for college students to not know any of the basics about Christianity. Quote, they seldom recognize the allusions to the Bible that appear in Shakespeare's work or in Lincoln's second inaugural address or in Obama's first, for that matter. And their ignorance of religious ideas means they struggle to understand a wide array of Western art, literature, and philosophy, end quote. In short, what he means is the lack of biblical knowledge makes them unable to understand American history or culture. Another New York Times story profiled the pastor in the church of Texas Democratic Senate candidate James Tallarico. According to the article, Pastor Jim Rigby of St. Andrew's Presbyterian Church in Austin, Texas, will welcome new members by, and I quote again, handing them a new copy of the Inclusive Bible, an unusual feminist translation that St. Andrew's has used since the 1990s. In Genesis, instead of saying that God created a man, Adam, the translation first refers to an earth creature. It often uses the term kingdom of God in place of kingdom, which it deems to be classist, end quote. Now, the Inclusive Bible is promoted as the first egalitarian translation. In addition to replacing the male pronouns for God and for humankind, it purports to reimagine the scriptures and our relationship to them. The innovative version promotes progressive Christianity and includes a strong postmodern emphasis, rejecting absolute truth in favor of a newly created narrative. Of course, those who only read the Inclusive Bible will not really know the truth of Scripture any more than those who never read any version to begin with. Nor can they understand a culture that is inspired by and built from the Bible, mostly the King James Version. And yet, that's actually the point of the postmodern way of approaching reality. There's no truth to be known or revealed, only truth to be constructed. The Inclusive Bible is just another example of making the Bible say something it does not. We must put ourselves under the text of Scripture and its authority, not above it as the ultimate authors. The older meaning of the word crisis means turning point. So if the recent emergence of theism in America turns into somehow a greater openness to Christianity specifically, proper guidance on how to read the Bible will be desperately needed. So with God's help, this could mean a turning or a returning to the Bible as our ultimate authority. In our book, A Practical Guide to Culture, Brett Kunkel and I attempted to describe how to approach the Bible this way, as if it is actually true, not only in the sense that what it contains is true, but that the Bible presents to us the true account of all of reality. It frames for us the truth about God, about the cosmos, about God's image bearers, about Jesus Christ, about his work in the world. Thus, we can and we should read the Bible as it was given to us, as it was written, to avoid imposing mere moralistic and therapeutic applications, whether they're sourced in critical theory or cultural power or legalism or something else. The Bible is God's revealed word to us, not words that we can make say whatever we want. Jewish theologian Abraham Joshua Heschel put it well when he said that the great challenge to those of us who wish to take the Bible seriously is to let it teach us its own essential categories, and then for us to think with those categories, not just about them. For the Colson Center, I'm John Stone Street with Breakpoint.
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6: City Radio News. I'm John Summers. President Trump's pushing for the Supreme Court to rehear a case challenging U.S. birthright citizenship immediately. One of the developers doing the work on a Manhattan high-rise, which became unstable this week, says the building is safe and will be finished on schedule. The U.S. carried out new strikes against Iran. U.S. Central Command says by order of President Trump, forces conducted additional strikes against Iran Tuesday to further degrade their ability to threaten freedom of navigation in the Strait of Hormuz. Vice President J.D. Vance has a direct message to Iran.
7: The deal is very simple. 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
6: to
7: work.
6: Vance was in Milwaukee to talk about efforts to combat fraud and was asked to update the Iran war. From America's News Network, USA Radio News.
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12: Out of Linwood on South 5, we've got a couple of slow spots. One in the Alderwood Mall, 44th Avenue area, and another around 175th. Then in Federal Way on North 5, it is busy from 320th to 188th, also into Seattle from Albro Place. And if you're heading out of Auburn on North 167, it's crowded from Highway 18 to 277 and at 405. Then in Renton on North 405, it's a struggle from Highway 169 to 44th. 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
14: Blaise Pascal, the brilliant French mathematician, once wrote a letter in which he said, "I have made this letter longer than usual because I lack the time to make it shorter." 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Think how brief God was when inspiring the Bible. In other words, think how long the Bible could have been. 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
18: Well, welcome back to Dr. James Dobson's Family Talk. I'm Roger Marsh, sitting in the co-host seat today. And our guest is actress, singer, producer, philanthropist, foster mom, Jen Lilly, who's the author of, among other things, but she's the author of a brand new devotional book called Wake Up Your Faith, 365 Daily Encounters with Jesus, A Journey of Spiritual Renewal and Divine Purpose, which we have up at drjamesdobson.org. Jen Lilly, welcome back to Dr. James Dobson's Family Talk.
19: Thank you so much, Roger. I cannot wait to keep talking.
18: How long had you had were you and Jason married before you had that come to Jesus moment where you had to say, you know what, sweetheart, I have an eating disorder, because he didn't know and you were hiding it apparently so very, very well.
19: I will say, for parents that are listening, if you're concerned that your daughter and even boys suffer with eating disorders, part of what drove me into bulimia was my parents knew I was struggling with anorexia. So when I was trying to get better, I asked them for healthy food. I was like, I really want vegetables and grilled chicken, because mentally I needed to know that the calories I were putting in was like healthy, high quality calories. It was sure. Like helped my mental struggle. The eating disorder was also brought on because I had all these issues. I had to be put on hormone therapy as a kid. I was packing on weight because of a medication. So I'm freaking out and just trying to control it. When I wanted to just have grilled chicken and vegetables, my parents took that as a red flag to, she's suffering with an eating disorder again. And so they would not feed me healthy food. They were like, just get over it. You know, eat what we're eating. You eat with the family. So that's kind of how I got driven into bulimia, because they weren't making healthy foods at home to kind of help me deal with the anxiety I was dealing with.
18: Is there a reason why that they, I'm curious as to, if you were dealing with anorexia and you were needing that, what would keep your parents from saying, wow, Jen needs this, we need to help her out?
19: They just thought that like eating super healthy, just wanting to eat vegetables or grilled chicken or something, would be enabling an anorexic tendency.
18: Interesting.
19: Versus like wanting to make sure I was getting enough protein and vegetables. They're not the healthiest eaters. So it's kind of like eat whatever the family's eating. Mm-hmm. So I found bulimia. I was very, very good at hiding it, because I learned how to get very good at hiding it for years. So when I went to my husband, we had been married for 9 years, and I remember he had brought home this like junk food, because he thought, she loves, you know, cheesecake. She loves Cheetos. He worked for Frito-Lay. I'll bring her binge food.
18: Yeah.
19: Because he didn't know. Like we were eating healthy, and he was kind of like, hey, a reward for all of our healthy eating that we've been doing. Because he didn't know I was like, hey, let's do a cleanse. Let's do all these things. My husband's a really big health nut. So he's like, yeah, my wife wants to do cleanses with me. She never wants to do cleanses with me. She's a junk food addict. So he brings home these foods. I binge, I stumble, I repent again. I repent again that like same night, keep making the decision. But like, I keep falling into this trap of, I'm going to have to tell my husband, because I actually need like an accountability partner. I need somebody to put a lock on like our cabinet. I need him to walk through this with me. And I just remember hiking the morning that I told my husband, because you see, in the past, I had always believed that if I told you I had an eating disorder, you would leave me. But I loved the Lord so much. I had gotten to such a place through healing, through Los Angeles churches are so real, because it's not popular to be a Christian there. So like every Christian there is like the most, in my opinion, idyllic Christian, because they love Jesus and they love people so hard. And they are just out there being the hands and feet of Jesus. And they look at everybody, it seems like, with through the lens of heaven. I just love them so much. So I was getting really on fire at my church. I felt like I'd finally found my people who all loved Jesus as much as I did. And at the same time, in the back of my mind, when I still had my eating disorder, I knew that the accuser, even though I have the blood of Jesus and Jesus gave me his authority, I knew that the accuser could stand right there and be like, but she's bulimic. So I wanted to see signs and wonders. I wanted miracles to work through me. But I thought, there's no way that's going to happen when I have this like lifestyle sin going on. So it drove me to freedom. And then when I decided to tell my husband, I was like, man, all right, I think my husband's going to divorce me today. I think he's going to leave me. But God, I had gotten to a point where I thought, even if my husband leaves me, as long as you don't take your Holy Spirit from me, I'm willing to just basically be single the rest of my life, Lord. Like, I don't want to do life without you. I don't want to keep having this eating disorder. I do not want to have this sin that so easily besets me. And the reason that was really strong and powerful for me is because my favorite verses of the Bible is Matthew 7, 22 through 23, which is the judgment day. And it's a very sobering passage. Mm-hmm. Jesus says, many will come to me in that day, meaning judgment day. They've already died, right? And Jesus will say, and they will say to me, Lord, Lord, did we not do many mighty miracles in your name? Did we not prophesy in your name? Did we not cast out demons in your name? Did we not do many mighty miracles in your name? And I will look at them and I will say, depart from me, you workers of lawlessness. I never knew you. And I thought, these are people that have faith.
18: Yes.
19: you know, casting out demons, it's the part of, you know, it's like, I don't want to get into it, but it's like the last part of the Great Commission. But yeah, when do we do that in the American church? Like, it's not kind of our standard practice. I'm just saying that to say that this is part of the Great Commission. These people obviously had faith. You're not casting out demons without having some sort of faith or knowing that you have authority in Jesus. You're definitely not doing miracles if you don't feel like you have a relationship with Jesus. And yet, if you have sin in your life that is like habitual, that you're putting above the Lord, you actually have an idol. And I did not want that anymore. And so I just came to my husband. My husband had the godliest reaction. And he hugged me and he wept and he was like, I feel so stupid. How did I not know? And I said, I was so good at hiding it. So he walked with me through that. So years go by. I've been like free from my eating disorder, praise the Lord, for like 10 years now.
20: That's awesome.
19: So I want to encourage people, like, God is so kind. Ask yourself what you're trusting more than the Lord. But I got approached by an amazing woman at Broad Street Publishing, which is my publisher for Wake Up Your Faith. She was like, Holy Spirit told me you're supposed to write a devotional. And I'm thinking, lady, I can see the Holy Spirit on you. I can feel him on you, but you're wrong. Like, I'm not writing a devotional. Yeah. I don't even read devotionals. Now, there are good devotionals I have found.
20: Yes.
19: Jesus Calling is a great devotional. There's many good devotionals out there. But let's be honest, there are also a lot of terrible devotionals out there that, like, just puff around. They don't really give you scripture. They're like, I was doing my laundry today when I, you know, thought about a neighbor. And you're like, I'm like, listen, lady, I got 4 kids and enough laundry, like more laundry than I can shake a stick at. I don't need to hear about you doing your laundry. What I need is Jesus.
20: Yes.
19: And so when they asked me like to write a devotional, I was like, I am not the candidate to do that. But I prayed about it. I fasted and I still was going to say no. And then I got on the call with Broad Street and I told them, I was like, guys, I just really don't like devotionals and I don't read them. And I think devotionals can be a crutch for not reading the Word of God. And I do not want that. Like, there's nothing I can ever say to you that is going to be more powerful than the Word of God, because the Word of God is living and active. It does not return void. Like, I cannot do anything more for you than the Word of God itself can. And they were like, that's why we think you should write a devotional. So I prayed, fasted again. And I asked the Holy Spirit, what do you want me to address then, Lord? Like, what would I possibly write on? And he was like, you have got to wake up my church. You have got to wake up my bride. She has to get ready. So that's why I wrote it. It's like an espresso shot. Yeah. It is of Jesus. It is scripture packed. And it is so scripture packed that my publishers were literally like, you cannot keep putting this much scripture. You got to get to the point. I'm like, so hopefully it drives people to read more scripture.
20: I love that. Jen Lilly is our guest today here on Dr. James Dobson's Family Talk. And we're talking about her amazing, I mean, truly remarkable testimony and the new devotional book that she didn't want to write, but the Holy Spirit told her to write it anyway. And we're glad she did. The book is called Wake Up Your Faith, 365 Daily Encounters with Jesus. It's a journey of spiritual renewal and divine purpose. And we have it linked up at drjamesdobson.org. I love the way you lay this out with the different themes and the idea that every month has a different theme. Was there any, you don't have a favorite child, I understand that, but is there a favorite month in this devotional for you, Jen?
19: I would say that probably my favorite month to read is May, which is move in the opposite spirit. And when I say that, it's a quote from Graham Cook, which I cite everything. I always give honor where honor is due. Mm-hmm. It's basically like, look, as a Christian, if somebody were to come up to you and you're having a hard day and they just, you know, cut you off in the parking lot and then get out of their car and start screaming at you, cussing at you, obviously it feels awful. And if you're having a really bad day, you would want to be like, you know what, buddy, you want to like mouth them back off, right? Uh-huh. Graham Cook says, move in the opposite spirit. If you're a Christian, you need to actually like harness the fruit of the Holy Spirit and give that person love, like return hatred for love. So that's what I call moving in the opposite spirit. May is my favorite month as far as like sharpening me. It's one I got to reread. But probably my most piercing month is actually January, which is called Clearing the Deck, the Art of Surrender. And I even like Broad Street was so kind to me and that they let me even kind of go outside of the box even further and write like an introduction forward that I wrote to my audience saying like, look, I promise I'm going to pump you up. By the time you get to December, you are going to feel like a whole new person. But January is like, if you cannot ask yourself the hard questions, like what am I trusting more than I'm trusting God? Then I cannot build you. I cannot, like, if we don't first lay a firm foundation. But by the time you get to January, December is like Christmas isn't just for miracles. It's like, I'm going to pump you up so hard. And then one month that I was really looking forward to writing is June, which is the promises of God. So good. And then also September, I love worship. And September is all about worship. But I mean, every month has been great. But it's like, man, I always promise my reader, if you can hang with me in January, like, you're not going to believe who you are by the time you get to December 31st.
20: I love that intentionality. I mean, the fact that it's not, sometimes you've read a lot of devotionals, I have too, and they're sweet, they're thoughtful, maybe it's 21 days, 30 days, this, that, and the other thing. When you embark on taking on a whole year, like you've done in Wake Up Your Faith, this is an endeavor that is going to take you on a journey, and you don't want to hit October and say, man, where have I been? You know, what have I done? And I think that it's just part and parcel with what your testimony is like, Jen Lilly. I realize that you could tell that the Holy Spirit has been working through you in your acting career, in the movies that you make, in every artistic endeavor that you have, and then in this writing venture, and also in your marriage too. I want to circle back around to you and Jason a little bit. Talk about what it was like for you on this journey. You had the revelation, okay, honey, I got to let you know, I just got to come clean. And he's like, okay, I'm all in. Just like in the same way, hey, I think we need to move from Virginia. Well, I need to move from Virginia to LA. And what do you say? And he's like, yeah, let's go, which is, you know, just the best kind of husband to have, I would imagine. Talk about what it's been like for you and your family now, because you're the parents of four. But I'm sure there was a time when you were going through your season of bulimia where you're wondering, am I even going to physically survive, let alone be able to be a mom? Talk about what the parenting season has been like for you too.
19: Oh man, my husband, I live to give my husband credit. It's like God just really made us such a good partnership, and everything that I do is made possible because there's a man behind me that listens to the Holy Spirit and is so meek and is so confident in his relationship with the Lord and so confident in my relationship with the Lord that he's incredibly supportive. We've had lots of ups and downs. I mean, we felt like we had in our seventh year, which like people call it the 7-year itch. We thought like, how did we get here? We're never going to be able to come back from this. I also wrote a book that just came out called Called to Foster, An Honest Guide to Getting Started. And I go all through like my 7th year of marriage and how, you know, we really thought we'd kind of gotten to the end of ourselves. And my 7th year of marriage, I was still bulimic, you know. But we also became foster parents, which is very difficult. It's a journey I would do again and again. Once we realized we were going to adopt our sons, and my son Caden's case was going toward adoption, we knew I could get pregnant. I was on so many forms of birth control, but I'm very pro-life. I will say that I'm extremely pro-life. Do not mishear me. I am so pro-life. I am so pro-life that I did foster care. I mean, I am so pro-life.
20: Yeah.
19: But because we knew we were going to be parents, I think pregnancy is so cool. I think birth is so cool. I think breastfeeding is so cool. I think it is such an amazing thing that a woman can do, that the Lord allows us to do that. So I wanted to experience it. So we got pregnant with my daughter, Julie, after we knew we were already going to be parents. We were already going to adopt the boys. And then Jackie, our fourth, was the gift from God that he knew we needed. So yes, she was a surprise, and she knows it, but she was the surprise we needed. So yeah.
20: Jen Lilly is our guest today here on Dr. James Dobson's Family Talk. I'm Roger Marsh. She is the author of the brand new book we've been talking about called Wake Up Your Faith, 365 Daily Encounters with Jesus, A Journey of Spiritual Renewal and Divine Purpose. And we have a link up at drjamesdobson.org. We haven't talked a lot about your movies. I would like to talk about a couple of them if we can, because you have had a really spectacular career. Once God called you during your college years to say, okay, acting, this is where you want you to go. You have a new biopic coming up, the one called Jimmy, where you have a pretty major role in that. How did that come about? Because I think a lot of our listeners and our constituents will recognize you from Hallmark and Great American Family, from the films that you have worked on in that space. This seems like a bit of a departure. Talk about that.
19: So before I did Hallmark and Great American Family, I did Days of Our Lives. Before I did Days of Our Lives, I did General Hospital. And before I did General Hospital, I did a little movie that won 5 Academy Awards, including Best Picture, and was nominated for 10, called The Artist.
20: Well, then there's that.
19: There's that. So that's kind of like what got me on the scene, really, in year 4 of moving to LA. And year 4 is when most people make it, by the way, if they just stick with it. And I knew that. So Jimmy came around, and to me, I didn't audition for it, Roger. It is the craziest story of how I got it. And it was totally the Lord. I will say that leading up to it, I had gone through a 2-year wilderness period that was so dark that the Lord in his kindness warned me it was going to happen 6 months before it was going to happen when I was on the mountaintop. Mm-hmm. And had I thought, there's no way. I heard the Lord say to me in prayer. It was the most random prayer. I was fasting and praying about something totally different. And all of a sudden, out of left field, again, it's the Holy Spirit usually when it's out of left field. He said, you're about to get kicked out of the nest and you are going to feel like you are free falling to your death. But I want you to know that it's me who kicked you out of the nest because you have gotten way too cozy and I have got better things for you to do and you need to learn how to fly. And then I went to, I ended up getting 4 more prophetic words from people that I do not know. And also guys, like, while I believe in the prophetic, I don't just travel around with like a group of prophets. So it was really random that like 4 people I do not know were like, hey, I was see you and I just feel like the Lord has a word for you. Can I give it to you? And I'm like, sure. 4 words, almost identical, different situations. One, for example, was a woman that she said, you're about to get in a boat. It's about the size of a rowboat and you're going to cross a massive body of water. And there is going to be a storm so severe that there are going to be many times where the water fills your boat and you are going to think, this is a metaphor. And I knew it was a metaphor. Mm-hmm. Mm-hmm. You are going to think, I am sinking. This is it. I'm sinking. But the Lord wants you to know he is in the boat with you and you are going to get to the other side. And so I went through a 2-year wilderness period where at the same time, I just came out of it this year, right before Jimmy. I was doing my devotional time and I saw all of a sudden in my spirit, I saw the boat, that same rowboat hit the shore, like in my mind, almost like a daydream. I saw it play in my mind and I heard the Lord say, you just made it to the other side. And I remember I started crying and I said, Lord, I don't want to get out of the boat. I don't want to get out of the boat, kind of, because it's been so sweet with you, even though it's been hard. I've learned. And this was the whole process of, I was writing my devotional in that 2-year period. Mm-hmm. So I was so plugged into the Lord in that 2-year period, which is why when I read it back, I'm like, whoa, where did I get this revelation from? It was because I was in a 2-year wilderness period with the Lord and he's so good. So when I get the call for Jimmy, this is what happened. It was so like the Lord just being like, you're on the other side, girlfriend. Like, I got you. Like, you learned your lessons. Oil only comes out of things that are crushed. I had to crush you pretty sufficiently. You've been good and crushed. Yes. You thought you were yielded to me. But, you know, I was like, so the Lord's like, you've been sufficiently crushed. So I get this call. I did host a podcast with this guy named Billy Halliwell. He works over at CBN. Billy's awesome.
20: I know him.
19: And he's like, hey, I got this call from Angela Sullivan, the producer of Jimmy. And she asked me, hey, do you know anybody who could play Gloria Stewart? Because we need it to be a mom. We need it to be somebody that's like really grounded. But like who understands what it would be like to have 4 children. And we just need somebody that like can hang out basically with high society, but comes off as very grounded. And he was like, yeah, Jen Lilly would be great at that. Angela says, oh my gosh, Jen Lilly's on the top of my list.
20: Oh my God.
19: But I didn't think she would do it. Do you think she would do it? And I'm like, Billy calls me and I'm like, how many conversations have had people had where like my name has been in their mouth, but they've never come to me and asked like whether I would do it. I'm like, just if anybody's listening that's a Christian producer, like I am super available for work. I am very available. I have 4 mouths to feed. I have a great support system. So I'm really available for work. So he puts me in touch with Angela. They send me the script. She's like, oh my gosh, I want you to do it. Basically, you have to talk to the director though, because he's the only one of us that's not sold on you. I had been on 2 other producers' list, like on the list, like who would be great at Gloria Stewart? Jen Lilly. So I go to meet Aaron Burns. We meet over like a Zoom because he's in one state, I'm in another. And like, I was put together enough, you know, I wasn't like, didn't have dirt on my face, but I literally think I had a ball cap on. We're meeting over a Zoom and he's like, hey, what have you been up to outside of acting? And I'm like, man, I'm building a woodland trail right now for my kids in the woods. I'm chopping down trees. And he's like, yourself? And I'm like, yeah.
20: Why
19: like
20: not?
19: I've been working all day on like, whew, just like hauling trees out from the woods, trying to make them a path. And he has 5 kids and I have 4. And he apparently, so the legend goes, he got off the call and was like, she's 100% Gloria. Yeah. And then apparently Jimmy's daughter also approved me. And so off I was. So I didn't even have to audition for it. And I felt like it was the Lord saying, again, like, you can trust me and I'm taking you places.
20: Jen, we're talking about your devotional, Wake Up Your Faith. And I know you have a campaign, the initiative called Wake Up Your Campus as well. Talk about what that entails.
19: So that entails basically getting the devotional in the hands of college students. And I'm doing it in a very unique way. I feel this was also given to me by the Holy Spirit, where I'm partnering with on-campus ministries. And then I am hiding tickets all over campus, kind of like Willy Wonka's Chocolate Factory. They are bright pink. They say, wake me up. They have a QR code on them. So fun, right? And the student can basically download the devotional and they can get a free copy. They can get a hard copy if they want, all free to them, all free to the campus ministry. And if the student reads any entry and they give a one sentence reflection, it can even be like, I hate your book. I'll be like, okay, great. You're entered to win. One student from each campus will win $1,000 just for trying. And then four different students will win a Starbucks gift card. And it's really been amazing. We launched in spring of 2026. I got a lot of data from it. But what was so profound is that what I did find is that students didn't just give like some, you know, hey, I hate your book. Nobody said that, actually. The students who actually read it deeply engaged in it. Mm. One student came back 90 times. The average student came back 6.5 times.
20: Oh my
19: and
20: gosh.
19: We have seen a huge, because I'm telling you, this devotional was written by Holy Spirit. I'm telling you, I co-labored with the Lord on this one. And so it's not the words of Jen Lilly they're reading. Their hearts have been pierced. And so it's, if I can get the devotional just in the hands of these students, God is doing a major work. I mean, college students repenting, college students considering Jesus for the first time, college students realizing their identity for the first time. So I formed a nonprofit. It's called Jen Lilly Ministries. And basically for $10, somebody can sponsor a student. And that's what we're doing all over the United States. And I'm just really grateful to the Lord for all that he's doing and that I get to be part of it. And people can be part of it too.
20: The time has just flown right by, and we've had such a wonderful conversation. Jen Lilly, the book is called, well, it's a devotional book, but there's a lot more to it than just your standard devotional book, the way I see it. It's called Wake Up Your Faith, 365 Daily Encounters with Jesus, A Journey of Spiritual Renewal and Divine Purpose, and we have a link for the book up at drjamesdobson.org. Jen, thank you so much for your heart, for your passion, for your authenticity, and for being with us today here on Dr. James Dobson's Family Talk. Really enjoyed the conversation.
19: It's such an honor.
20: Well, what an incredible testimony of trust from Jen Lilly today here on Dr. James Dobson's Family Talk. 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By the way, you can learn more about Jen Lilly's new devotional called Wake Up Your Faith, 365 Daily Encounters with Jesus, A Journey of Spiritual Renewal and Divine Purpose. 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The zip code 80949. 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
0: How can we best live to the glory of God? 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
12: Heading out of Linwood on South 5, it is busy from 405 to 205th. Then in Federal Way on North 5, it's going to be slow from 320th to 188th. Also into Seattle from Alboro Place. If you're heading out of Auburn on North 167, it's still crowded from Highway 18 to 277th. And as you're lining up to get onto 405, once you do get onto North 405, it'll stay crowded to Lake Washington Boulevard. Traffic is from the Bible for busy people. 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
16: 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It's selected verses from the New King James Version of the Bible arranged into daily readings. verses today from Zechariah, Psalms, Isaiah, Romans, Galatians, Colossians, Philippians, Luke, and Revelation. I have removed your iniquity from you, and I will clothe you with rich robes. Blessed is he whose transgression is forgiven, whose sin is covered. We are all like an unclean thing. I know that in me, that is in my flesh, nothing good dwells, for to will is present with me, but how to perform what is good I do not find. As many of you as were baptized into Christ have put on Christ. You have put off the old man with his deeds, and have put on the new man, who is renewed in knowledge according to the image of him who created him. Not having my own righteousness, which is from the law, but the righteousness which is from God by faith. Bring out the best robe and put it on him. The fine linen is the righteous acts of the saints. I will greatly rejoice in the Lord. My soul shall be joyful in my God, for he has clothed me with the garments of salvation. He has covered me with the robe of righteousness.

0: One of the biggest things that I underestimated about our marriage was how my feelings would come and go.
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0: 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We choose to serve each other. We choose to see the best in one another.
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0: 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Recently, Chip was talking about the importance of having a Sabbath for a Christian.
1: The church and the Sabbath is where most of the controversy comes in. This is not an issue to argue over. Let me just tell you that, but people do. For the Jewish nation, the Sabbath was a law, and it was a test, and it was a sign. For the church, which is distinct and separate from the Jewish nation, the Sabbath was a law that was fulfilled by Christ. Remember, Jesus said in Matthew 5, 17, 18, I didn't come to destroy the law, not even a jot or a tittle, but to fulfill it. And he did. And so what the early church did is Jesus fulfilled the law. In fact, 2 Corinthians 3, the Apostle Paul will say, those things that were etched in stone, they're a thing of the past. They were fulfilled by Christ. And so in the early church, contrary to many Christians in our day, the Sabbath did not change from Saturday to Sunday. Sunday became the Lord's Day to worship, celebrate the resurrection, but was never a substitute for the Sabbath. The ceremonial aspects of the Sabbath, things that pertain to dietary laws and special plans and festivals, were fulfilled, and the church, early church, made no attempt to continue observance of the Sabbath. Not the festivals, the dietary laws, or sacrificial offerings. And the church fathers all made it clear, Sunday is the day of worship, and the Sabbath as a law was not binding on New Testament believers. And the evidence here is Jesus rose from the dead on Sunday. Jesus appeared on Sunday, the Emmaus Road. Pentecost occurred on Sunday. The early church worshiped on Sunday. And by the way, about 80% of the early church were all slaves. They got up early and they worshiped and they went to work. It was not a Sabbath day. The Jerusalem Council in Acts 15, when they tried to figure out this early church going to the Gentiles, what is cultural and what is moral? What part has to stay as the gospel moves forward? There's no mention whatsoever of the Sabbath. There's not one New Testament mention or command in the epistles concerning following a Saturday Sabbath. In fact, you'll notice on your notes, Colossians 2, 16 and 17, and Romans 14, 5 and 6 make it clear, the Sabbath principle is to be honored, but there is no specific day that's set. It's a matter of personal faith and conviction. Let me read for you Romans 14. Follow along on your handout. One person thinks that a certain day is more important than others, while someone else thinks that all days are the same. Each one should firmly make up his mind. Whoever thinks highly of a certain day does so in honor of the Lord. And you know what? I have great friends that are Seventh-day Adventist or Seventh-day Baptist who have very strong convictions that they should worship on Saturday. You know what the New Testament teaches? Praise the Lord. Press ahead, brother. Do it on Saturday. Great. For some, Monday. Man, that's the day. We had a Saturday night service at our church. We didn't do it because we were trying to, you know, be innovative or cool. We just did it because we ran out of room. We were doing four services on Sunday. We did one on Saturday. I don't think God cares. In fact, this passage says God doesn't care. The issue is the timeless principle that one out of 7 days is to be honored. It wasn't until 300 years later under the Emperor Constantine that Sunday was made an official day to be observed. And you ready for this? It wasn't until the 8th century that a theology grew up in the church that identified with the state came together that Sunday was viewed as a Sabbath. I mean, we're in the 8th century before Sunday and the Sabbath was ever put together. The reformers, Martin Luther and John Calvin, both refused to identify the Lord's Day and the Sabbath as the same thing. And our common view of Sunday, as you hear people talking about the Christian Sabbath, was not popular until the 17th century under the English Puritan branch of the church and was a strong part of the Westminster Confession. And the Puritans had great theology. And the Puritans did a lot of great things. The Puritans missed it on this one, okay? And guess what they did? Once they said Sunday is the Sabbath, guess what grew up out of that? The same thing as the Pharisees. They came up with a list of rules as long as your arm. And so you had all these kids growing up, you can't do this on Sunday, can't do this on Sunday, can't do this on Sunday, can't do this on Sunday, can't do this on Sunday, can't do this on Sunday. If you do this on Sunday, you know, you go to hell. Weird stuff grew up. So guess what happened to the boundary? Instead of being a day, a gift from God to refresh the spirit, renew the soul, rest the body, meet God deeply, have fellowship and get restored so you can walk with him more powerfully the rest of the week, it became a duty, a burden, and an abuse. The enduring principle, however, of 1 out of 7 days for rest and worship and recreation are moral aspects of the fourth commandment and are binding. The believer can choose which day best allows for that to occur, but to honor God and recognize that we must stop from our work, worship deeply in our heart, and refresh our souls and body is a command of the Lord of the church.
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4: USA Radio News. I'm John Summers. Iran's Revolutionary Guard says it launched attacks on U.S. bases in Kuwait and Bahrain in retaliation for recent American strikes on Iran. Graham Blattner's dropping out of the race for Maine's U.S. Senate seat.
5: Those in power who have the ability to do so are using these allegations as an excuse to take away all of the things that we need to run a campaign.
4: A man's in custody facing charges for a 4th of July shooting in Coney Island in New York City. Most of the restrictions and evacuations around an unstable Manhattan high-rise are lifted and the building's considered stable. And a plume of Saharan dust is moving across the Gulf Coast, bringing hazy skies and helping drive temperatures even higher. From America's News Network, USA Radio News.
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9: And in local headlines, the first so-called mega hearings are getting underway in Seattle for children facing deportation after coming to the U.S. without a parent or guardian. Seattle Immigration Court held its first deportation mega hearing for juveniles on Tuesday. Mega hearings are large preliminary hearings in which an unusually large number of people are scheduled to appear at the same time. The Trump administration has instructed immigration courts across the country to hold such mega hearings for people facing deportation. A man is facing federal charges after allegedly shooting a U.S. Postal Service carrier in Everett. Federal prosecutors charged 27-year-old Blake Coleman with attempted murder of a federal employee this week. Prosecutors say the postal worker was delivering mail at an apartment complex last October while Coleman was delivering Amazon packages. Coleman allegedly forced his way into the mailroom and shot the mail carrier in the face, causing him to lose an eye. Coleman claims he acted in self-defense. Fox says more than 30 million people tuned in to watch its broadcast of the U.S. versus Belgium World Cup game. The broadcast earned an average viewership of 30 million, while it topped out at 36.8 million viewers. The U.S. was eliminated in the round of 16 with a 4-1 loss to Belgium Monday night in Seattle. And in sports, the Mariners managed just 5 hits in a 2-0 loss to the Marlins in Miami. The M's will try to avoid the 3-game sweep when the teams wrap up their series today. In WNBA action today, the Storm visit the Atlanta Dream. The KCIS Seattle area forecast today, mostly sunny, highs in the 70s. Good news follows the news this morning from James 3, verse 5. The tongue is a small thing that makes grand speeches, but a tiny spark can set a great forest on fire. James 3, 5, our verse of the day.
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2: In Renton on North 405 at Oaksdale, we've got a crash blocking the two right lanes. It is backed up to I-5. And then once you get past that, it is busy from Highway 169 to Lake Washington Boulevard. Out of Des Moines on North 5, it is slow from Kent-Des Moines Road to 188. Also into Seattle from Mid-Boeing Field. Then in Linwood on South 5, it's gotten much busier from 405 all the way into downtown Seattle. And if you're heading out of Bothell on South 405, it is crowded from Canyon Park to Northeast 160th. Traffic is from That's a Doozy. What happens when kids ask the big faith questions? Hear the honest, funny, and deep moments on That's a Doozy at purposely.com. 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
9: And thanks for taking us along this Thursday. Music this hour includes Susan Ashton, Here in My Heart, a classic from Petra, Road to Zion. Integrity Worship, You Are Crowned with Many Crowns. And Don Francisco sings Beautiful to Me. 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

0: 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I'm Mark Holland. 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Integrity Worship with that next. Right now, time for My Money Life.
1: 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How we use money and resources early in life strongly impacts our future. But it's never too late to change course. In fact, midlife can be the most powerful season for transformation. Your motivation is stronger, awareness is higher, and an understanding of your mistakes and bad habits is clear. 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I will set you over much. 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

flagrant sin she'd lived in and the wickedness she'd sown. But he didn't move to stop her. It seemed this prophet couldn't tell that the woman who was touching

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5: USA Radio News. I'm John Summers. Iran's Revolutionary Guard says it launched attacks on U.S. bases in Kuwait and Bahrain in retaliation for recent American strikes on Iran. Graham Blattner's dropping out of the race for Maine's U.S. Senate seat.
6: Those in power who have the ability to do so are using these allegations as an excuse to take away all of the things that we need to run a campaign.
5: A man's in custody facing charges for a 4th of July shooting in Coney Island in New York City. Most of the restrictions and evacuations around an unstable Manhattan high-rise are lifted and the buildings considered stable. And a plume of Saharan dust is moving across the Gulf Coast, bringing hazy skies and helping drive temperatures even higher. 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
7: And in local headlines, the first so-called mega hearings are getting underway in Seattle for children facing deportation after coming to the U.S. without a parent or guardian. Seattle Immigration Court held its first deportation mega hearing for juveniles on Tuesday. Mega hearings are large preliminary hearings in which an unusually large number of people are scheduled to appear at the same time. The Trump administration has instructed immigration courts across the country to hold such mega hearings for people facing deportation. A man is facing federal charges after allegedly shooting a U.S. Postal Service carrier in Everett. Federal prosecutors charged 27-year-old Blake Coleman with attempted murder of a federal employee this week. Prosecutors say the postal worker was delivering mail at an apartment complex last October while Coleman was delivering Amazon packages. Coleman allegedly forced his way into the mailroom and shot the mail carrier in the face, causing him to lose an eye. Coleman claims he acted in self-defense. Fox says more than 30 million people tuned in to watch its broadcast of the U.S. versus Belgium World Cup game. The broadcast earned an average viewership of 30 million, while it topped out at 36.8 million viewers. The U.S. was eliminated in the round of 16 with a 4-1 loss to Belgium Monday night in Seattle. And in sports, the Mariners managed just 5 hits in a 2-0 loss to the Marlins in Miami. The M's will try to avoid the 3-game sweep when the teams wrap up their series today. In WNBA action today, the Storm visit the Atlanta Dream. The KCIS Seattle area forecast today, mostly sunny, highs in the 70s. Good news follows the news this morning from James 3, verse 5. The tongue is a small thing that makes grand speeches, but a tiny spark can set a great forest on fire. James 3, 5, our verse of the day.
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9: Out of Linwood on South 5, it is busy from 405 to 175th, again from Lake City Way into downtown. And just in case you are blocking it out, the southbound express lanes are not going to be open tomorrow. They're going to run all northbound all day. So prepare a little extra time for that tomorrow. Out of Bothell on South 405 is a struggle from Canyon Park to Northeast 160th. Then in Renton on North 405, it'll be crowded from Highway 167 to Lake Washington Boulevard. And out of Tukwila on North 5, we've got a slow spot right around 188th. And heading into Seattle, you'll get bogged down around Mid-Boeing Field. Traffic is from That's a Doozy. What happens when kids ask the big faith questions? Hear the honest, funny, and deep moments on That's a Doozy at purposely.com. 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
12: Knowing God from Harvest with pastor and evangelist Greg Laurie.
13: Jesus says, blessed are the poor in spirit, for theirs is the kingdom of heaven. What does this mean? Blessed is the man, blessed is the woman, happy is the person who sees himself as they really are, lost, hopeless, and destitute, and desperately in need of God. That's what it means to be poor in spirit. So you have to see yourself for who you are. You have to see yourself as a sinner who really needs a savior. And this is hard for some people, to call themselves what they are, to see themselves as they are. I mean, this is counter to culture today. We're told things like, you're more than enough. Self-love is the greatest love. You're a winner. At our games for our children, we don't keep score because everyone's a winner. Everyone is not a winner. There are losers in life. We're not all that in a bag of chips, as some think. Self-love is not the greatest love. You are not more than enough. You need help. You're a sinner, as I am, as we all are. A sinner in need of a savior. And so do you have this attitude in your life right now? Are you a happy person? The only way you can be a happy person is to be a person who knows God.
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0: Of course, that's the Gaither Vocal Band wrapping up Morning Devotion today on KCIS. Remember, Gaither Homecoming Radio, Sunday afternoons at 4. 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Still have time to call in your prayer requests for Prayer Circle. 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
2: The next time you fear the future, rejoice in the Lord's sovereignty. Rejoice in what He has accomplished. Rejoice that He is able to do what you cannot do. This is Max Lucado. Fill your mind with thoughts of God. He is the Creator who is blessed forever, Romans 1:25. He is the same yesterday, today, and forever, Hebrews 13:8. His years will never end, Psalm 102:27. He is King, Supreme Ruler, Absolute Monarch, and Overlord of all history. An arch of His eyebrow and a million angels will pivot and salute. Every throne is a footstool to His. Every crown is papier-mâché next to His. He consults no advisors. He needs no Congress. He reports to no one. He is in charge. Sovereignty gives the saint the inside track to peace. Others see the problem of the world and wring their hands. We see the problems of the world and bend our knees. This is Max Lucado.
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0: The time's coming up on 9 o'clock. Prayer Circle, a time to bring the needs of different KCIS listeners before the Lord in prayer so that we can see Him answer. And please pray along with me. And Father, we thank You for this Thursday. Back into sunshine today, and we'll take it. Lord, we just want to be thankful just for today. Lord, help us to follow You closely today, hearing Your still small voice telling us which way to go, how to handle disappointments, joys, different challenges, the routine of life. Lord, we want to find Your leading, Your answers in every situation we face. Lord, Your ways are higher than ours. Help us to take the high road in all of our conversations this day. Fill us afresh with Your Spirit. Lord, we thank You for this day, and we commit it to You. Always praying for America, Lord, again praying for revival, praying for a return to You. Give the president wisdom, different challenges. Lord, we pray for an end to the conflict with Iran. Lord, show us how to get through that. Pray for the people of Iran wanting a better life, a better future, and a better future for the Middle East. Lord, just give President wisdom, surround him with godly counsel regarding that, as well as the Ukraine situation. Lord, we pray for peace, praying for relief efforts again in Venezuela. Over 3,000 people killed, many missing. Lord, just comfort families, help those bringing recovery. Also praying specifically today, just a comfort for the family of Bruce Davis Sr., leader of Day and Night Plumbing and Heating, longtime advertiser, also hosted a show on KCIS for many years called Plum True. Bruce Sr. passed away last week. Lord, we just pray for comfort for his wife and his company, his son, Bruce Jr. Lord, just help them in this difficult time. Also praying for a mom, 93-year-old mom, struggling with issues, complications from heart problems, having to have oxygen, or we pray for her to have a good day today, stabilize her condition, help her son as he's her primary caregiver, and just help her to adjust to needing oxygen. Also praying specifically for a person who's searching for a new position with a company. And Lord, we pray that you'd help him to trust you, open the right doors, guide his path as he's trying to find a better situation there. Also has a trip coming up, Lord, help him to fit in and work through this. Also praying for a man, a husband and father of two children diagnosed with stage 4 carcinoma problems. Lord, we just pray for a miracle of healing on him. Give him strength, wisdom for his medical team. Lord, get him through this. Lord, we pray for a miracle that this illness will not lead to death, but to life. Lord, show him the way through. We ask for all of this in Jesus' name. Amen. AM 630, KCIS. Thank you so much for starting your day with morning devotion. In moments, we'll focus on the family after news headlines. Have a great Thursday.
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7: USA Radio News. I'm John Summers. President Trump's back in Washington after attending this week's NATO summit in Turkey. Graham Plattner's dropping out of the race for Maine's U.S. Senate seat.
8: I intend to file my paperwork to withdraw.
7: The Democrat announced his decision following a recent sexual assault allegation. Baltimore County, Maryland fire officials say nearly 36 people are treated at area hospitals after an MTA bus crashed into a building Wednesday evening. Vice President J.D. Vance spoke about fraud in a campaign-style speech in Wisconsin. He was in Milwaukee Wednesday touting the Trump administration's crackdown on health care fraud. Last month's twin earthquakes in Venezuela are blamed for more than 3,600 deaths. Another 50,000 people are still missing under the rubble. From America's News Network, USA Radio News.
0: The KCIS Seattle area forecast today, starting out cloudy, then some partly sunny skies this afternoon. Highs in the upper 60s to mid-70s.
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14: Yeah, the light came on for me, Jim, when I could start to see these 8 emotions as gifts from God. Because I grew up in a home where crying was off limits. Like, don't do that.
13: That's Gabe Lyons, and he and his wife Rebecca are our guests today on Focus on the Family with Jim Daly. They're going to offer tools for couples to understand your emotions and to connect with each other better and more deeply. Thanks for joining us. I'm John Fuller.
10: John, I had the chance to speak to Gabe and Rebecca at a conference in Nashville earlier this year, and they shared some powerful insights about the ways your past could still be affecting you and causing conflict in your relationship. And if you just stop and think about that, I think you could probably identify 2 or 3 things in your relationship that your past is affecting. And we're all going to hear more from them how to process those experiences with your spouse specifically.
13: Mm-hmm. And Gabe and Rebecca are speakers, writers, and co-hosts of the podcast called Rhythms for Life. And they joined you, Jim, to talk about their book, The Fight for Us. We've got details about the book online. And here now, the conversation with Gabe and Rebecca Lyons.
10: Gabe,
5: Gabe and Rebecca, welcome to Focus on the Family. It's good to have you back.
15: Oh, it's a joy.
14: Thank you for having us. We love being with you.
5: Now, you know, one of the key things, this is a great marriage book, a great life book, The Fight for Us. I love the idea of fighting for your marriage. It feels like too few of us in the Christian community are willing to do that. Mm-hmm. So let me ask that bigger question. Why do we give up so easily? Why is our divorce rate 35, 40% in the Christian community?
14: Well, I think people get discouraged easily. I mean, it's hard, right? Marriage has conflict in it. You have arguments with your spouse. You start to get narratives in your head.
5: I've never experienced that.
15: I know. We, though, are professionals at fighting, which felt fitting to write about fighting, because I do think we see the reason why even Christians walk away is that we see each other as the enemy instead of the ultimate enemy, who is really trying to divide us. And so the only power the enemy has over his sons and daughters is he accuses and then gets us to agree. And so he might say or plant an intrusive thought that's saying Gabe is not attentive to your needs, he's suppressing you or dismissing you, he's transactional. And then I'll be like, that hurt or that felt that way. And so I'll internalize that, and then I'll ruminate on it, and all of a sudden it grows.
5: It's so interesting you write about unhealthy conflict patterns. I mean, this is it. This is where everybody needs to lean in.
15: Right.
5: Because every marriage experiences that. There's just things that we do that we learn from our childhood typically that we build on in our adult years, these unhealthy conflict patterns. What was happening for you, particularly, Rebecca, where you were experiencing that with Gabe?
15: Yeah, so we had something that we'd cultivated without intention called the dysfunctional dance. And it was triggered by these emotions, and it was silent, intense, avoidant, and anxious. And the more we talked to other couples about it, we found this was a trend. The silent was always triggered by hurt, like some form of hurt that was never expressed or repaired that started to grow into resentment or bitterness. And so we just kind of said, agreed with, it is what it is, and we moved on. The intense one is the one that really was ours.
14: We're good at this one.
15: And that's triggered by anger. That's, you know, and the scriptures say, in your anger, do not sin. So it's okay to go, there could be a righteous anger around some of the things that we feel like we might not be honoring in one another or recognizing well in one another. But again, anger unexpressed is toxic, right? Yeah. Like it becomes rage, it becomes depression, it becomes all kinds of things. And so we have to express it. So the intense one is one. And as we've pulled so many marriages, intense is like the top one and silent is second. So those extremes, but there's also avoidant and anxious. Avoidant is triggered by guilt and anxious is triggered by fear. And so these are all stress responses, and they happen so much in the margins, the transitions, because the bottom line is we're rookies. Like we've never, you know, before kids had kids. We never had special needs kids till we entered that. We had never, you know, did a cross-country move, and then there's stressors there, and then launching kids and kids getting married and going off to college. And we realized that we saw every transition differently based on our origin, which created stress, which created conflict, because we're rookies.
5: Well, how long have you been married? You're not rookies.
15: 28 years.
5: I mean, you look great. Don't get me wrong, but 28 years. You're kind of moving into the MVP category.
15: Well, I just felt like the first time we tried everything in whatever season we were in, we missed each other a little bit.
5: Let me ask you, yeah, which is good. And, you know, people are hearing the definitions and kind of, okay, that's me, that's my husband, whatever.
15: Yeah.
5: I do feel like there can be some gender application to this. I'm not sure, but I look at the silent marriage. I would have thought that was first, though, but you're saying the intense marriage is first.
15: Right, or maybe they recognize that, and then they grow silent over time.
5: And I think, there's not any one thing. You just don't fall in one bucket and stay there. Mm-hmm. But the silent marriage, I kind of see as a husband's domain, because we're little boys. I don't know that we truly ever emotionally grow up. So when we are wounded or we're frustrated, we tend to pull out of the battle. Gabe, was that
14: yours? No, it's true. And I think for men, we want to de-escalate. We don't want to get so angry and puffed up. So we tend to just turn inward. And we don't, you know, it's intimidating when your wife's really great with emotions, understands emotions, can communicate to you the 100 different emotions she's experienced over the last few days. And yet as a husband, I know there was many times I was at a loss of words. I didn't have the same feelings, the same emotions that would lead her to feel disconnected because I couldn't relate. And so I think for a lot of men, this journey towards understanding our feelings, realizing that they're valuable, they're not just soft things that you should avoid or you should press down, but you should learn how to express them. Because when I started to do that, that's when we began to have better conversations. I'm still not an expert the way Rebecca would be. And I think most husbands need to feel comfortable. Like, you're probably never going to be that. But to just spend some time and energy learning how to relate is going to open up a whole new dimension of the relationship instead of going silent. Because when we go silent, what happens is we stop talking. And Rebecca and I have learned this time and time again. If we're not talking, we're not healing. Right. And so a marriage that stops talking, over time, the silence becomes resentment. The resentment becomes contempt. And as we know from Gottman and others, contempt is the marriage killer. Yeah. And so we want to avoid that at all costs by getting the conversation moving again.
5: Yeah, no, I can appreciate that. And I think men, we struggle. A vulnerable example of that, Gene's second brother committed suicide probably 4 years ago. Wow. And it was one where it was heavy. Right. Yeah. Rightfully, understandably. Mm-hmm. But as the months went by, I remember talking to Gene, and my experience in life was losing my mom at 9 and my dad at 11.
15: Yeah.
5: You got to pick yourself up. You got to go because we can't just sit here.
15: Yeah.
5: And she was grieving. And I remember saying to her, I remember exactly where we were standing in the kitchen, and I was giving her that speech. You know, the husband speech. We got to get up. We got to go. We need to deal with this. And she just looked at me and said, you know, Jim, not everybody's wired like you.
14: Yeah.
5: I'm not wired like you. And you got to choose to sit in this grief with me or just keep moving. And it scared me.
14: Right.
5: Literally, it was like one of the few times in my life I was fearful. Mm. Like, what do I do?
14: Yeah.
5: I didn't know what to do, Gabe.
14: Well, I think as husbands, we do freeze in those moments. We know we're supposed to be feeling something.
5: Right.
14: But like, you're like, is this on? And I remember in a counseling session I was having at one point, having a conversation, the counselor just asked me a simple question about how I was feeling about our marriage and our family. I responded, and he says back to me, Gabe, I feel like I'm talking to an Excel spreadsheet. And I go, well, wait, is that a compliment? I mean, I love Excel spreadsheets. This is how I can do budget.
5: That.
14: Yeah, I love like analyzing logic. And he goes, no, this is not a compliment. Like that distance between your head and your heart.
5: Yeah.
14: If we can't work on that to where when Rebecca's expressing need, you can't meet her in that space, then there's going to always be a disconnect. And that really began a journey for me of deciding I'm going to better understand emotions so I can at least start that journey towards better connection with my wife.
5: It's so good, but it can be scary.
14: Mm-hmm. Yeah.
5: But it's so good on the other end of the reward of that intimacy.
15: Right.
14: Yeah.
5: Let me ask you go ahead.
15: I was just going to say emotion is energy in motion and it's given to us by God, right? You know, you think of David, God's bestie, a man after his heart. And if David wasn't emotional, I don't know who was, right? Because he lamented before God, he praised, he danced, he rejoiced. And I think there was a fullness because out of the heart, right? He wasn't betraying the heart. And when we suppress emotion, we betray our heart. But the scriptures tell us that out of the heart, the mouth speaks, and it's the wellspring of life. So it's the source of life. And so recognizing that the heart needs to be in tune, right? Like it's part of the soul, the mind, will, and emotions, that it needs to be in tune with the spirit and going, oh, grief. If Jesus was a man of sorrows, well acquainted with grief, then grief and living through grief, you know, he comforts us so we can comfort others. Like this is part of God's design. And so I think part of it is a recovery of that, not in a way that emasculates men, but gives them the fullness of understanding, like there's a wellspring that comes from our recognition of that emotion.
5: There's also a deep honesty with what I see David, you know, as humanity. He seems to be a really straightforward, honest person. And you often have to ask yourself, I have, like, Lord, he made the big errors, and yet you say he has a heart after you.
14: Yeah.
5: How do I reconcile that, Lord?
15: Yes.
14: I know.
5: And I think it's in the space you're saying.
15: Well, he withheld nothing from God.
5: It was all out there.
15: Yeah, and vulnerability is risk, you know? And I think for men and for women, that can be the reason why we don't go there, because maybe we were vulnerable in our past and we were betrayed or silenced.
5: All the things that create
15: and
5: that.
15: So then that puts that wall up like you. I can understand, like, hey, as a child, I needed to disassociate for survival. But sometimes the skills we learn as children don't serve us as adults.
5: Definitely not.
15: Right? Yeah. So it's coming back to that, like that younger version of yourself and going, how does God want to continue to reveal what he wants to heal even as I become an adult?
5: Yeah. So with the silent marriage, the intense marriage, the avoidant marriage, the anxious marriage, and, you know, I think people need to get a copy of the book to read more about that. We're not going to cover it all right here. But how do we avoid those behaviors so that we have a stronger marriage? Just, you know, kind of the million-dollar question in the first 15 minutes here.
15: Yeah, it's basically what we call notice and name, right? Because there is an emotion behind our triggered reaction. So often we focus on behavior management.
5: Right.
15: We erupt or we're silent and we finally come back together and like, I'm sorry for how I handled that. But we never go to root cause. Like, why was that so triggering? Why is this topic on money so triggering or sex so triggering or parenting so triggering to me? There's probably, you know, in psychology, that popular phrase says everything hysterical is historical. Mm. So where has this bumped up against us in the past that has been a trigger that we kind of really respond to? The amygdala goes offline, fight, fight, freeze. All the cortisol is, you know, that stress hormone is surging. It takes 4 hours to leave our system. We've got to get to the root cause. And so what we have encouraged a lot of people to do, when you take 15 minutes apart, you de-escalate, you get with the Lord. God, show me what you want me to know about this. Like, is there more to this topic that just keeps becoming friction for us?
5: Yeah.
15: And then coming back and asking God to just show us places of pain, places of wounding in our past that he wants to heal, so that when we talk about parenting, we're in unity. When we talk about money, there's an honoring and a showing of empathy to one another, because our origin stories didn't look the same, which does now reflect in why we see things differently.
5: You know, and so much of what you're saying, for some people, wow, that sounds like a lot of work.
15: Yeah, that's true.
5: And it is.
15: Yeah.
5: But it's good work.
15: Yeah. It's confession. It's like a rhythm of confession.
5: Right. And the intimacy gained in that is what the goal is, right? That you are one flesh.
14: Yeah. If you have a vision and understand, you know, God gave me Rebecca because she was going to likely be the healing agent embodied. Right. He was going to use to help me grow closer to him, to better understand my story, my blind spots, instead of seeing her as the enemy. This is what happens in the fight. We see each other as the enemy versus recognizing if she's curious, which she's been with me. Like, she's asked me better questions than anybody's ever asked me about my childhood, about the story I've lived, which helps reveal to me all kinds of new things with someone with insight that I need to unpack and process and bring to God. And then I can do the same with her.
5: Yeah.
14: I can bring curious questions. And so we invite couples to say, hey, instead of the stalemate, let's re-enter the relationship with curiosity, understanding that what's going on behind the dance is deep pain, deep hurt, and you're the person, you're the one that God can use to help reveal and help see that healed.
5: Yeah. Now, you've written the book, so I get to ask these questions. There's an example of that in the book that you talked about. I think in the area where you allowed busyness and distractions to keep you from connecting with Rebecca.
14: Yeah, I call
5: so
14: it.
5: I could say amen to this. So.
14: Well, I call it the dopamine of distraction. You know,
5: dopamine
14: it's like,
5: of distraction.
14: You know, we get that dopamine hit from activity, production. And that was kind of how I've went through my life. My career was just, I stayed busy. I always had something on the calendar. Didn't like a lot of time to just sit idle or quiet. And that's what was ultimately tripping me up in our marriage, because I wasn't creating the space for Rebecca and I to have time for those types of intimate conversations. I mean, these conversations do take time. It is work. And many of us just want to avoid it, like I did. So playing golf was way more fun, you know, for 5 hours than sitting with Rebecca and having a deep dialogue about my history growing up and the trauma related to that that I experienced that was impacting us. And so I think as we move into this, especially as men, we want to just take account that we're giving the time necessary to this relationship, that we're saying we're going to prioritize our relationship. And we encourage couples to look at the next year ahead and say, we're going to give this a year of just investment of higher priority, maybe canceling some other things on the social calendar and giving ourselves some space to do this kind of work together.
5: You know, one thing that is helpful is having good friends that can help you in that way. And this fits here. I was going to talk to you about this a little later, but I have a friend, Randy, and you know, we're just talking about that intimacy and how to develop that emotional intimacy with your wife, because it is a stumbling block for us. Yeah. We can go play golf for 5 hours, come home, and Jean will say to me, so how's Bob's marriage? Because they're struggling. And I'll say, yeah, it never came up. Yeah. But he does have a new driver.
15: Yeah. Exactly.
5: Yeah, 5 hours.
15: I'm not sure if that's related.
5: And what's
15: but
5: weird is, like, she is dumbfounded. Like, you could be with that guy for 5 hours and his life didn't come up?
14: Right.
5: Yeah. Who wants to talk about that? But that's part of it. So this friend, Randy, he and I were talking about how to deepen that emotional moment. And he said to me, he goes, well, why don't you treat that time with Jean like you would prep for a broadcast? Mm-hmm. Mm. And I went, whoa.
14: Right.
5: Because I spend time, you know, reading a book, looking at questions that are prepared, all the connections of that, the I know your story because I've been briefed and read it. And I thought, what a great example for me, at least, in what I do, to have that same intensity.
14: I do that
5: to
14: too, Jim.
5: Do prep.
14: I will now on my iPhone, I'll put in the notes questions to ask Rebecca when we're having dinner one night. And it feels dumb to do that. Like,
15: I love it.
14: Why do I was going to say, why do I still have to do that?
15: You prepared for us?
5: But,
15: thank you.
5: She kind of lit up when you said that.
14: I know. But I think it's okay. Guys need to feel that permission. Like, hey, when you hear an interesting thought or you're learning or you're listening or reading a book, think about a question you could discuss as a couple. This for Rebecca does enliven the relationship. It shows interest into her. You know, the definition some have used of intimacy is into
15: me
14: you see.
5: Yeah.
14: Right? And like, you can only do that through some good conversation.
5: Yeah, that's so good. Let me ask you about the list of emotions, since we're putting out the list of questions. I mean, list of emotions that we need to be aware of that we can communicate better. Yeah. What do you think, Rebecca?
15: Well, we take this from Dr. Chip Dodd in his book, The Voice of the Heart, and the 8 primary feelings are hurt, lonely, sad, anger, fear, shame, guilt, and glad. Gabe would have thought that I was an ocean of emotion with 1,000 feelings because of all of those 8, they each kind of encapsulate it's kind of like the notes on the scale, the primary notes, or the 4 primary colors. There's so many things that come under that. Like you say, what are you feeling? He's like, I'm frustrated. I'm like, well, that's under anger. But often we don't know what we're feeling. And there were years where I would ask Gabe, I'm like, well, what do you feel? He's like, I don't know. Like, he wouldn't even be able to name one or recognize. He's like, I'm not feeling anything. I'm like, well, you seem kind of frustrated. You seem angry. Yeah. It's like, no, I'm not angry. I'm just frustrated. You know, so it just felt like a little bit of a loop.
5: Yeah.
15: But the emotions are being triggered by something. And again, like we said, if it's something historical, then maybe we've had this fight for a while. Or maybe, you know, I would just give an example for us, like, the feeling of fear, right? You know, the fear, there's an impairment to every emotion, Dr. Chip says, but then there's also a gift. So fear, you know, the impairment is anxiety. It's imagining a future without God in it. Mm. But the redemption of fear, the scriptures say the fear of the Lord is the beginning of wisdom. So a named and confessed fear to Gabe goes from anxiety that might be ruminating in my head to wisdom on how can we come together around something that you're that's concerning.
14: Yeah. The light came on for me, Jim, when I could start to see these 8 emotions as gifts from God. Because I grew up in a home where crying was off limits. Like, you don't do that.
15: Well, he was told it means you're feeling sorry for yourself.
5: Wow.
14: Yeah. And so if you grow up like a lot of people did, I mean, our parents didn't have these emotional health conversations. Right. Most of them didn't.
15: Right.
14: There wasn't a language for this. A lot of our parents were in the silent generation. They just like did their work, provided for the family. And that's how you did it. I think for me to understand emotions are actually a positive that God's given us, even though they might sound negative. Sadness. I don't want to feel sadness. Well, I should feel sadness. I feel sad that my mother passed away recently.
15: Yeah, that's appropriate.
14: Yeah, sadness is honoring. It's honoring the memory of someone, you know, or anger. Anger is passion. Like, most of us do the work we do. Like, you lead Focus on the Family because you're angry about the state of the family in the world and you want to do something about it. So instead of seeing all these as negatives, the moment I could realize, wait, no, these are gifts meant to lead towards relationship. And if I can know how to express them, Rebecca and I are going to walk through feelings together. It can help. And so we try to walk people through that in the book, especially men. I mean, I write half the book, Rebecca writes half the book, but some of these chapters, I really took on a tone so that men would feel heard and understood, and women and wives would better understand the ways sometimes we as men just struggle with these things and how we need grace and patience. Rebecca had a lot of grace for me in the process as I kind of tripped over my words and tried to express feelings. And that was really helpful for me not to create like some shame about it, but to actually start to learn how to do it better.
15: Right. Guilt is conviction.
5: Right.
15: But we could hide in toxic shame, or we can confess the conviction and then experience the freedom.
5: You know, and that's so good. Most of this is the tools to be able to do this, right?
14: Yeah. It's,
5: and what we found, we have something called Hope Restored, which is a 4-day intensive. It can be tailored for different days, et cetera. But the one that is the workhorse is a 4-day intensive. It's like 36 hours of counseling right in a row.
14: Yeah.
5: Sunday night, Monday, Tuesday, Wednesday, Thursday lunch. It has a post 2-year 81% success rate.
15: Amen. Praise
5: and about
15: God.
5: 30% of the couples coming already have divorce papers in hand.
15: Wow.
5: What's so interesting about that and the predictability of it, it's exactly what you guys are saying. Sunday is rough. Monday is rough. Tuesday is rough because all the stuff is coming out.
15: Yeah.
5: Stuff that the couples don't even know about each other. And then Wednesday, the healing starts. Mm-hmm. Thursday, the Holy Spirit just like stamps it. And I think that's why it's got such a high success rate, because you loved each other at one time.
14: That's right.
15: Right.
5: And it's undoing the woundedness, the pain that we've inflicted on each other, and learning how to do this in a more healthy way.
14: Yeah.
15: Well, the reason we continue the dysfunctional dance is there's a secondary gain. We get to avoid the pain, right?
5: Yeah.
15: We just get triggered, we repeat. But you're right, if we actually go, we're scared of something that's like you felt, like this feels off limits, this feels like this could be a black hole, we might really lose each other because it's just too painful to go back to.
5: Right.
15: But with God's help, right, he exposes and resurfaces and heals, and that's the only way to move forward.
5: Yeah.
14: And Rebecca and I do retreats. We just came off last week, six couples. It was 4 days going deep with them in the midst of their pain. And the thing that happened by the end, like you said, by the last, like, 30% of this, you start to see couples realize, wait, you're not my enemy.
5: Like, right.
14: And I also am not going to try to make you in my image. Like, God's given us two distinct personalities. That doesn't mean one's right or wrong. We're just different. And the more we can learn to respect the differences and see how God's created a gift in our marriage, then there's hope again.
15: Yeah.
14: And they start to dream again, and they go back to those dating years and those falling in love years, and they start to reimagine, God does have a vision here, and I need to just forgive and move forward with his help, you know, to support
15: And you're
14: us.
15: Watching the hearts soften. You're watching the tears begin to flow. You're watching, like, unity and prayer just transform within 3 to 4 days.
5: It's so amazing.
15: It's so beautiful.
5: Gabe, in the book, you talked about dropping, I think, your son off at camp.
14: Yeah.
5: And you're in the middle of this emotional kind of review. How did that connect to your marriage with Rebecca? What was the Lord showing you?
14: Well, my counselor had said, look, you're having a hard time having tears, because I hadn't cried in a decade. And he said, I want you to pay attention the next time you do have tears. It was a few months later. I'm dropping my son at camp. He's 12 years old. Driving away, I am crying for like an hour. I can't stop crying. Well, the signal for me was to go back and go, why is this so traumatic for me? Like, what am I feeling? And it took me back to a really hard time in my story when I was 12. And I hadn't put any of this together till I started a process. But in my origin story, it was at a camp type environment where I had a youth pastor that really created a trauma moment for me. But I realized from that moment on, that's where I started to turn my heart off, because I trusted this youth pastor. This was a mentor to me. It was somebody that I had shared more with than I had ever shared, probably with my parents. All of a sudden, I get harmed in that. And so when Rebecca and I were finally able to start processing that, I realized I'm in tears right now because I'm scared for my own son. I'm dropping him off at a camp. It's an environment. It's where this trauma happened to me. And it was the tears, though, that led me down the journey to better understand and give weight to the story I'd lived through and the story that I'd really tried to suppress, not talk about, make it go away, keep moving forward. And yet it was what was really locking me up and my inability to connect at the heart level with Rebecca.
13: What an impactful story from Gabe Lyons. And it's pretty inspiring when a couple is willing to push on through, to work through the hard things together, and to really give all of those to the Lord. And Jim, I'm glad we got to hear the first part of the conversation. I'm looking forward to the next part.
5: Well, I'm grateful for Gabe's vulnerability. You know, it's hard for guys to be that vulnerable. It's not an excuse. It just is true. And to hear him search his own heart to find the depth that was required there. Of course, Rebecca, his wife's pulling that out. Come on, Gabe, connect with me. Boy, do I know that feeling with Gene and I. Mm. Same thing. He was describing something that many of us experience, which is how the past tends to show up in the present. And for those of you who are tipping into this, I hope the conversation has helped you understand the conflict in your marriage. And I want to encourage you to listen to the next episode to hear Gabe and Rebecca talk more about developing community and honoring one another. We have so many resources here at Focus on the Family to support you in your relationship. 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If you're hurting because you are dealing with a crisis in your marriage, I want to encourage you to check our Hope Restored Marriage Intensives. 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
20: So many people tell me that friendship, deep, deep friendship, is a girl thing, not a guy thing. Well, women want it. They love it. They're good at it. Men don't want it. They're bad at it. We're just not into it.
21: And here's what I hear from wives is they'll say, I have friends, but my husband has no friends.
22: Yeah.
21: And I hear that a lot. And they're frustrated because they say, my husband says, I'm his friend, and that's all he needs. And that's frustrating to the women, too, because they know their husband needs a friend.
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20: Well, we've got Jenny Allen in the studio. She wrote a book about friendship and relationships called Find Your People. But Jenny, welcome back.
22: Thanks. Great to be here.
20: So guys, I heard you already pipe in. You jumped right in there to say.
22: Yes, that was awesome. I knew I wasn't supposed to talk yet. I was just so agreeing with you. I keep hearing that. Yes.
21: Because women are saying that to you?
22: Yes. Because I hear that a lot.
20: You hear what? What do you
22: that
20: hear?
22: That women are pursuing this and eager to do it, and their husbands are slower to do it.
20: Do you think that's true? I mean, I'm the only guy in the room that knows whether it's true or not, but I want to ask the two women, do you think that's true? Like, you're married to men. Do your husbands pursue it? Do other men pursue it?
21: I feel like you have so many friends and you're super extroverted. And watching my brothers and my dad, who are both coaches, they were all each other's best friend. But my dad had a lot of friends. He's a lot like you. I don't know if my brothers do, though.
20: What do you think, Jenny?
1: I think there's lots of personalities. I mean, yeah. I think it's pretty complicated. I think for a lot of men, they have bought the lie that we talked about in the last show about the individualistic, you know, hero complex.
21: I can do it myself.
1: There's a sense, and I think it's sometimes harder for men to be as transparent and vulnerable. And so I do think probably men, their view of friendship and relationships looks a little bit different. For my husband, he loves to do things with men, right? Like he took one of his friends to a Mavs game in Dallas recently, and they didn't talk a lot. And he came home and said, that was like, I had so much fun with Kirk. And then Kirk told his wife, I don't think Zach likes me very much. Like, we didn't talk very much. But Kirk, to Zach, it was like sitting there watching a game with someone and not having to talk made Kirk his best friend, right? Like, that was how Zach felt.
20: I am in the same way.
21: Okay, so this is the joke.
20: I mean, it's just nuances.
21: The joke among women, and I say this even at the Weekend to Remember marriage conferences, Dave will go golfing for hours. And I'll say, oh man, you went with John. What's going on with his life? How's Betsy? And you'll be like, I don't know. We had a blast. We didn't talk about that stuff.
20: Got a new driver.
21: But I don't know if men need to up
20: front. Well, here's why I brought it up. Because, you know, there's husbands listening, dads. There's obviously moms and wives. And I've always joked, you know, I have a motorcycle and I love going on a ride with a guy because you don't talk. You stop at a stoplight and you say, hey, man, what's up? Man, good. Boom, you take off. And you come home and go, man, that was awesome.
21: But
20: here's what's going on. I think we are so insecure. We cover it up. Deep down, we want a guy. We want a guy. Mm. But we're afraid to go to dark places to say, here's what I'm struggling with. Here's what I've been thinking about. And so we sort of cover it up and act like, yeah, men don't really need guys. That's a women thing. It is a guy thing as much. I mean, obviously, I'm not a woman. I don't know how it works for you. But I know that we long for it. We're scared of it.
1: Yeah.
20: I'm not talking for every guy, but I think it is scary.
1: You know, one thing we talked about in the last show, too, is women feel that way, too. I think we've got some universal problems. Now, one thing I have seen in my sons and in my husband, because they're the ones I'm closest to, is they tend to move towards shame in a different way than women do.
20: Oh, and so, let's talk. What do you mean
21: by that?
1: So when they feel ashamed, they close up, right? Mm. When women feel ashamed, they have a feeling and they notice it and they want to talk about it. Now, I am saying things really drastically. The reality is I actually bond very well with women when I'm running beside them, like when we're doing things beside each other.
21: Too.
1: So, you know, what we're saying is this is partly the way we have been raised and our differences in our gender, but it's also partly our personality and that there's always going to be, you know, there's not 100%, you know, accuracy to all of this. But in general, what I've seen is that women like to talk more about what's really going on
21: and what they feel.
1: And then it's a little more awkward to get there. But I think that's changing. And what I'm seeing in the generation coming is actually, they're actually pretty good at authenticity. They'll do that part pretty quickly. They're not prone to a whole chapter in the book, which is accountability. Mm. And so I think that's part of the magic of the local church and the magic of a small group is that's a forum where you actually have some structure to talk about deeper things, right? One thing I talk about in the book is I think it's important for especially spouses to read this together, partly because I'm suggesting a way of life. It's not just...
21: That's a great idea.
1: It's not just a way to think. I'm suggesting a whole way of living, that it would be a communal way of living. I'm not suggesting you add something to your plate. I'm suggesting that already on your plate are relationships that you have not cultivated. And how do you do that as you are going? That's the thing we've missed and the muscle we've really lost. So if you're going to do that, it is so hard. And one thing I've heard over and over again is if one spouse is doing that and the other one isn't. And, you know, that one, the one that isn't or is introverted or more confused by it can get really resentful and feel like that person is just running out in front of them, the other. And, you know, sometimes it's hard because this is actually something people really fight over a lot.
21: Oh, absolutely.
1: You know, because someone might be like, I want to go out every week at night with my friends.
20: That's me.
1: Yeah.
21: Totally.
1: And then the other person's feeling like, you know what? I have to do this, this, and this when you go. Like, that feels like a lot, and I don't really want to go out. So that's where I think you have to get creative and really put it on paper and say, this is what fills my tank. This is what I need to live this part of life that God has called me to. And so if you just shut someone down because they are pursuing friendships in your marriage, and some of you are going to send this to your spouse and you're going to be like, you need to listen to this episode. If you're shutting that person down because they're pursuing relationships in their life and you don't want to, that's not biblical. Like, we've got to have this in our life. And we're in a culture where we're not going to get water down at the river every single day and washing our clothes together. So we do have to be intentional about how we find it and how we get it. And those conversations just need to be had, like everything in marriage, like finances, like sex, like everything else. You have to lay it out and go, okay, how are we going to each bring our expectations to this?
20: So what's that look like? You used the term communal. You talked last time about village. What's your vision? What do you think it looks like? What do you think God's vision is for a marriage and a family communally?
1: I think it can look a million different ways. Yeah. I heard a story last night about a couple that is older now, but when they first got married, the wife decided that she didn't want to work because she wanted to volunteer and that was important to her. And so the husband didn't make much money, but they were like, you know what? Yes, we're going to do this. Now, she ended up taking on basically a full-time job where she cared for a woman in their church that needed constant care every single day when they're first married. That was a choice they made of generous living, of just saying, you know what? We're going to be generous with what time we think we can be and with what convictions we can be. For me, it looks like, you know, early on in when our kids were young, having lots of people over. We would have meals at our house and we would invite five couples and their kids over and our kids would help host. And, you know, that was one way we did it. The thing is, it's endless. You know, one thing that I've wanted to do forever is to have one Sunday a month where we just make so much food that anyone can bring anyone they want. Mm-hmm. And, you know, it's simple, like chili or soup. And we just, you know, my name for it was going to be Soup Kitchen Sunday. And like, you literally can bring anybody you want. I'm just going to make a bunch of cornbread and soup. And you can be creative with this, but it just means putting people in your life, noticing people in your life, and doing life not in an isolated way. If you are married to an introvert and you're listening, you're like, yes, yes, but he will never do this or she will never do this. I would just say every introvert is actually better at this than they think. Introverts are actually very intentional and deep. They don't want to be at a party, but they are great over a meal with another couple.
2: One-on-one.
1: Right, or one-on-one. And so find what works for you. It doesn't have to be a big party. It could be, you know, for us, once he's in our life, we just basically said, we're going to get a sitter every night on this night. And once a month, we'll go by ourselves. And every other time, we're going to bring a couple with us and meet a couple for dinner. But we had that sitter. And then we had a list. We made a list of all the names of people we would like to spend time with over the next few months. And we would just text people from that list and say, hey, but it didn't take a lot of thought because we already had the sitter and we already had a plan. So my thing is just make a plan. And you can do that as a couple together. You can sit down, lay out, this is how we want to live. These are the priorities we want to have, but it can look endless ways.
2: I just think we don't have those conversations very often because the demands of life and kids and jobs and stress. But if I sat down with you, Dave, if you as a listener sit down with your husband, just say, let's just talk about friendship. What would you like that area of your life to look like? That's not something people do very often.
20: Yeah, and I think, you know, we've talked about it. I think a lot of couples, and maybe it's the man or the woman, are afraid of the intimacy that comes when you invite people into your life. I mean, I can't tell you how many times in 30 years as a pastor, a couple would come up and they actually want to meet with me for marriage counseling. And I'd always joke and go, you don't want to meet with me. I'm the guy that says, stop doing that and grow up. You know, you want to meet with somebody.
1: Listen to Christ.
20: Yeah, but as I even talk to them there at the front of the church, or if they did come into my office, often this happened. So who else in your life knows about this struggle?
1: Mm-hmm.
20: They look at each other. Well, no, we're not going to share that with anybody. You have nobody in your life. I'm your person that you don't even
1: know.
20: That's
1: not okay.
20: And that's so many couples.
1: Yeah.
20: And I'm like, why not? And I think it's work. It's energy. They've been hurt. You
1: yeah,
20: said that. I've been
1: away.
20: Hurt. We all pull away. And yet I think your whole book is about you got to find your people. It's going to be hard work, but you got to do it or you're going to die.
1: Well, one of the gifts of village life that I researched and saw constantly was nobody could hide from each other, right? Like everybody
2: yes.
1: was stuck together. You yeah. see generations of people, they never moved.
2: The right? windows are open. You can hear them fighting.
1: Yes. And it's in my interviews, it was so fun because I mean, the stories people would tell about their childhoods growing up in India, growing up in the slums of Nairobi and Africa and all the places that they grew up that I interviewed people. And, you know, one was in Mexico and just precious. And one of the things that was consistent across all those countries was, and this was in our lifetime, right? This wasn't decades or generations ago. This was in our lifetime. Everyone had abuelas that knew their name, that knew their family, you know, and I know abuela is a grandmother, but if you've ever seen In the Heights, the idea in much of Latin culture is that there's an abuela that is kind of mothering that

0: and huts where we're washing our clothes together, right? So probably everybody listening to this to some degree fits in that category. We have what we need to survive the day, and therefore we don't borrow anything from our neighbors. Mm. We don't need anything from anyone else. We Amazon what we need, and it's there within 2 hours or 12. And so it's just changed the way we depend on people. At the same time, we're also lonely and anxious and depressed and sad. So there's something really broken.
1: It's not working.
0: And we do need each other. And so my suggestion is to admit that need. And as believers, it's the greatest context for this, right? Because we actually can admit that need because of Romans 8:1. There is therefore now no condemnation for those who are in Christ Jesus. I say that line is the most important line you learn in community, because if it's a safe place, if you say your sin, if you say what you're struggling with, there it has to be met with no condemnation, or everybody's going to recoil. Everybody's being brave and saying, I'm going to say this thing. But then when you feel like nobody else feels that way, you recoil. And so we've got to be people that are aware of our own sin and not afraid of others' sin. And it does, it changes everything. Mm-hmm.
1: Your kids are fighting again.
2: Yep.
1: Somebody spilled something sticky.
2: Yep.
1: The coffee's cold. And suddenly, you're angry before 9 a.m.
2: Uh-huh.
1: If you've ever wondered, why do I keep reacting this way? You're not alone.
2: And you forgot there's poop everywhere. So here's the deal. We've got author and mom of four, Janelle Breitenstein. She did a 5-session video series designed just for you moms to help you get to the root of your anger. Mm. And let me tell you, Janelle has brutal honesty, humor, biblical truth, and practical help. And she explores triggers, fears, and whether anger can ever be godly, and why our kids bring out so much in us.
1: We all need this. So sign up free at familylife.com/momanger.
2: So what do you do, and you've mentioned it, when you're hurt? You've gone there, you've tried with a group of people, or maybe even in your marriage, or maybe another couple. And I think we've all felt it. I know I've felt it. You said you felt mm-hmm. it. You wrote about it. I read several stories in there where you were hurt. And mm-hmm. usually we pull back because community didn't work. You know, it was hard.
1: Didn't you have a friend that told you that you don't ever need anything?
0: Yes. A lot of the stories I tell in the book are failures on my part. And I haven't been good at this. And I hope that gives people confidence that you can grow in this, that you don't have to stay where you are today.
1: What do you think they meant by that, though, when they said you don't need anything?
0: You know, I think it's that I was a pastor's wife, and I was so hurt by people that would use those things against me, that would not keep those secrets, or they would, in the right moment, gossip about it for the right purpose. And I just felt so wounded, and I had recoiled. And so I went into the next decade of my life very guarded, and it was very hard for me to be vulnerable. And I think that came from previous hurt, but I also think it just came from, it was exhausting. And my personality somewhat looks at the glass and it's always half full, and let's focus on that. And I don't want to share.
1: Just keep going.
0: And I don't want to be a burden. I don't want to suck the oxygen out of the room. I don't want to make it all about me. I don't want to complain. I want to be optimistic. And it became a good, healthy, in my mind, pattern until I got to counseling and they said, actually, you're just coping. That's not healthy. That's pretending that everything's okay when it's not. You're not grieving, you're not mourning, you're not feeling angry if you should. And I had to do work, even personally in my life with counseling, to get to a place where I could even name what I was struggling with, because there was such a guard up even against my own self, right? Like I was protecting myself from myself.
1: So you wouldn't even allow yourself
0: to feel
1: those things.
0: I didn't let myself feel.
2: Are you going to go there? Let's hear it.
0: Basically, I walked through a season where it was hard and it was in every category of life. And again, there were issues in our marriage. There were issues with our kids. There were issues publicly in the ministry that I lead. It felt like I could not survive, and the pressure was everywhere. Mm. And so what my counselor said was, you had to be a Navy SEAL. Like to get through that season where my husband was in depression, and we were open about this, and checked out, and I was alone
1: raising
0: with a brand
1: kids.
0: New son from Rwanda, adopted, with a ministry that was skyrocketing publicly and costing me more than I ever meant for it to cost. And yet I felt called to it, and my husband and my community felt like I was called to it. So it was 3 years where I had to be a Navy SEAL. I was holding

0: my family together. I was holding this ministry together. I was holding everything together. And that's just three of the multiple other big things I could name. I look at that season of my life. Was I wrong? Could I have crumbled? Could I have grieved or mourned? And the counselor was like, no, right. Some seasons you just have to get through it.
1: You have to just survive it.
0: And I think that was a turning point for me where I started to go, okay, I can grieve some things now. I can start to admit that I'm not a superhero and I'm scared and I feel alone. You know, I can start to say those things that I didn't feel like I could say.
2: Did you do that with people?
0: I'll tell you one of the most life-changing things that I've done that has helped me more than anything is I've been part of a little cohort of people that are practicing this way of life. I think being in a small group, this is a different group that we meet once a month on Zoom, where that is the agenda of the day, that we say the thing that is hard has helped me say it in other places. Does that make sense?
2: Yeah.
0: And I think that's sometimes why a counselor can help you with self-awareness. And I think what that group did and what counseling did was taught me, one, why it was harmful to keep living in that way. And then two, how to do it. I had to practice and it was awkward.
1: Yes, an example of what that looked like with that Zoom call.
0: So our first gathering was we went to a retreat center. So many of us knew each other, but not everyone. And so it was seven of us. We spent 2 days together kind of sharing life and I highly recommend if you want to start a small group, get away together for 2 days if you can, because something about getting away and out of normal life helps you to connect in that way. And the first question was, tell your life story in 20 minutes. So I took everybody into the pressure that I felt at work. Well, that is a very vulnerable thing to share for a lot of reasons for me. One, everybody sees my work. Yeah. I am online. Lots of people follow me. Like, my work is very public. And so in doing that, that was a huge risk. Also, I feared complaining, and why I never shared about it was I feared complaining about something that was so obviously good. Like, God is so good in this. And I've gotten to see people's lives changed all over the world. And I'm so blessed to get to do what I do. And so I never say that it's hard because that just feels bratty. It was all risky, but that I told in that 20 minutes, I decided to tell my work story. Well, about 5 minutes in, because I never share that because I'm a Navy SEAL and because I just do the job. 5 minutes in, I am screaming at the top of my lungs. I am bawling my eyes out. I am standing up. Like, I have all this pent up anger of just how hard this has been. I didn't know I had that. I knew that I wasn't enjoying work. I knew that I in the same way that I used to, I knew I had some issues with work I wanted to figure out. I didn't know I was angry until I started sharing it. And then I'm so embarrassed. And at the end, what he has everybody do is say, so how does that make you feel to hear Jenny's story? And there were so many sweet comments, but one person said something that hurt me. And then he turns it back to me and says, how does it feel to hear what they think?
1: Who's the he?
0: A counselor. Yes.
1: He's in there.
0: Kirk Thompson. Yes. He's in there.
1: Whoa.
0: With us. I look back at them and I say, it hurt my feelings that you said that. Now you got to understand everything about this moment is vulnerable. And I don't know everyone in the room super well, but it was a breakthrough because when I said that, they started crying. They spoke to the thing that I feared. And again, it's why I say use your words in the book. Because when I said, hey, you responded that way to my story, because basically that person said, I mean, you can imagine what they said. Some of you are thinking it. They said, God isn't trying to punish you. Like, he's giving you this good thing. You
1: know, stop whining.
0: They didn't say quite like that. They weren't that mean. But they said something that made me feel that way.
2: Yeah.
0: And so I was able to say, you know what? That was so hard for me to share. And that hurt me that you responded that way. And then that person goes, will you forgive me? And I am so sorry. And you're so right. And what that did was built a culture of trust. Normally, I would have walked away and just been hurt. Instead, I said it because he made me say it.
1: Yeah.
0: But we don't need a counselor to make us say these things. This is not rocket science, y'all. It is just, and that's what I hope the book does, is it just gives you little handles of ways to say things that maybe we're not accustomed to saying. But they're basic. It's just saying what we feel and being candid and then allowing the truth. The truth does rise up. I knew the truth. I knew God wasn't punishing. I knew the truth. The truth wasn't the problem in my head. It was feelings that I had been stuffing for years that I needed to get out and feel loved and understood and seen.
1: How did it feel after that whole process? What did you feel like even in all the conversations that took place?
0: I have a great story. So those seven people have in the last year become some of my very dearest friends. Because largely in this group, I have worked through my feelings with work. I was speaking at a very large conference in January, and it was, you know, 65,000 college students at Passion. And it was kind of the culmination of just pressure and things we had worked through and talked through. And I was in a different place at that point. And yet, I think I said to one of them, like, I wish y'all could be there. They all came.
1: Oh.
0: They all sat in my section. There's a video of them going nuts when I get up there, like just standing up, screaming their lungs out. What I got by being vulnerable is I got them. Like I got this incredibly committed group of people that they're committed to me, not because of what's right in my life. They're committed to me because of what is broken and I'm trusting God with, right? The reward is so big and the reward is so good if we do this. But it is brave and it is scary and it is messy.
1: But there's something beautiful about they know you. Mm-hmm. They know the good. They mm-hmm. know the ugly. They know
0: yeah.
1: what you struggle with. I think that's the perfect picture. And they're cheering for you.
0: Yeah.
1: And that's what we need. We need to find someone that sees us for who we really are. And they're continuing to cheer for us.
0: My friend Kurt Thompson, I'll quote him again. And he's in the book a lot too. He says that the main thing we want to know is that someone's not going to leave the room.
1: Yes.
0: That we're all just looking for friends that don't leave the room. Mm. And I think that's what they did, was they stayed. They stayed in my mess. They stayed with my anger toward God even, which wasn't my prettiest moment.
1: And we don't all share that, especially in ministry.
0: Right. And where they weren't perfect, they apologized and they asked for forgiveness. And we felt safer because of that, right? I mean, I think after that, I was the second person to share. After that, everybody said, I feel so safe now that I know I can say, hey, that hurt me, or that didn't go well. And I think that's the sadness in relationships right now, is we're all kind of bumping up against each other. And when we get hurt, we just go find somebody else and we quit. And the reality is we're supposed to need each other and stay for a long time.
1: I love your quote in the book, vulnerability is the soil for intimacy. And what waters intimacy is tears. And you've experienced
0: this. Yes. Oh, I've experienced it. It's worth it.
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9: Former Governor Jeb Bush and Congressman Carlos Jimenez are teaming up to warn us about the danger we face from Cuba. Both were in Coral Gables to discuss Cuba reportedly buying 300 military drones from Iran and using them to attack us at Guantanamo Bay and Key West.
10: And if Cuba, in fact, has 300 of these, it's a threat to the United States, period.
9: Jimenez says the Cuba dictatorship is a real threat with these drones just 90 miles from our shores. Delta Airlines is offering a new basic fare for business and first class.
11: The seats are on sale for flights starting in September and are only available in select markets. But the new offering comes without perks like free seat selection and airport lounge access. The carrier is following United Airlines, which made a similar change earlier this year to its Polaris long-haul business class and other higher-tier cabins. I'm Tammy Trujillo.
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12: The KCIS Seattle area forecast today, sunshine with highs in the mid-70s.
13: We had the scariest, windiest day ever recently. My friend had a massive trampoline picked up, flipped, and landed two houses down. But he sent me another picture from that same day of his flimsy little yard sign promoting Easter services at his church, standing strong through the storm. It's Ryan from United Faith Mortgage, and recently we've worked with hundreds of radio listeners who are that little sign. With the rising costs of everything have been stormy times, causing tough credit card debt and bad monthly interest, making it hard to hold on. But we've also seen hundreds of listeners find instant relief with a cash out refinance, cashing out some of that newfound equity their homes have grown the last 5 years to pay off that debt and even set some aside for peace of mind. If a cash out refinance would help your situation, we are a direct lender, one of the largest faith-based mortgage companies in the U.S., and we're committed to KCIS at United Faith Mortgage.
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14: Is there a member of the Trinity that you find yourself a little fuzzy on? Most of us can wrap our minds around God the Father and God the Son. But the Holy Spirit? That's where things get a little harder to grasp. After all, he's invisible. And for a lot of us, the word ghost doesn't exactly help. Today on Insight for Living, Chuck Swindoll begins a message that will demystify the Spirit of God. And Chuck will start exactly where most of us live, with honest questions about the one we least understand. But first, we'll begin with prayer.
15: Jesus said, "You will receive power when the Spirit is upon you, and you shall be my witnesses in Jerusalem and in Judea and in Samaria and to the remotest part of the earth." Put in today's language, it would be, "You shall be my witnesses in Frisco and in Texas and in Kansas and Kentucky and Illinois and Ohio and even into Canada and Mexico and Europe and Africa and Russia, into distant islands that you have never seen before. Your witness will reach them because of the Spirit." Someone told me years ago that if you were to check the cornerstones of the great churches, you will see that many of them, if not most, were built during the Depression. People turn to God when times are hard. With him you can entrust your treasure and always receive a return. And so, our Father, we pause to thank you for your redemptive work, finding us when we weren't looking, loving us when we weren't very likable or loving, caring for us when we were careless, giving to us when we were so selfish, preoccupied with our own ego needs and demands, even a spirit of entitlement, and dying for us. When had we been living in that day, we would have spit on your Son. We would have rejected him with everything in our being. But you have redeemed us. By your grace, you found us. By your grace, you've saved us. Because of your grace, we in turn are learning to be unselfish and giving and gracious and merciful and forgiving. Know all of this, our Father, as our gifts come to you, they come from a heart full of gratitude. We love you because you first loved us. And we give because you have taught us to do that. In the name of Jesus, our model, our Master, we pray. Everyone said, amen.
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15: Isn't it hard to get your mind around something that is invisible? Especially when some people call that invisible thing a ghost. A ghost. Weren't you raised as I was raised to watch out for ghosts or stay away from ghosts, or the other side, don't even believe in ghosts? Or if you do believe in them, remember they represent an evil source and you don't want to have anything to do with them. And all of a sudden, as you grow up and become serious about spiritual things, or at least about church, you begin to talk about believing in the ghost. Ann Ortland, in her penetrating little book, Up With Worship, tells this wonderful story that a lot of us who were reared in the church can identify with. When I was little, I used to play church with my friends. We'd get the chairs into rows, fight over who'd be the preacher, vigorously lead the hymn singing, and generally have a great carnal time. The aggressive kids naturally wanted to be up front directing or preaching. The quieter ones were content to sit and be entertained by the up-fronters. Occasionally, we'd get mesmerized by some true sensationalist crowd swayer, like the little girl who said, "Boo, I'm the Holy Ghost." But in general, if the up-fronters were pretty good, they could hold their audience quite a while. But if they weren't so good, eventually the kids would drift off to play something else, like jump rope or jacks. That generation of children is now grown up. But most of them haven't changed too much. Every Sunday, they still play church. They line up in rows for the entertainment. If it's pretty good, their church may grow. If it's not too hot, well, eventually they'll drift off to play something else, like yachting or wife swapping. I've discovered when you get serious about spiritual things, you not only get serious about church, you get serious about God. Like, who is he? Who is he? We get that pretty well because we all have fathers, and he's called our Heavenly Father. And except for a few fathers who haven't been too hot and aren't worth remembering, for the most part, dads are a pretty good lot. Faithful, caring, loving. They're the leaders, the planners in the home. They're the ones who sacrifice for the good of the family. So Father God, we can get that. And so we get to understanding more about God the Father and the Son. Well, a lot of us are sons, and as sons, we've learned to obey our father. And growing up, we carried out the desires of our dads because he wanted good things for us and loved us and led us correctly. As sons, we wanted to do his will. So getting to know the Son has not been a real leap of difficulty. We understand. The Father plans our salvation, and God the Son implements the plan by going to the cross and dying for us. We spent some time on both, looked at four attributes of God the Father, and spent some time addressing Christ and the cross. But now we come to the tough part. I remember growing up, because our family didn't have a car, my dad took the car to work. It was during the Second World War, and for those four and a half years, we would walk to the end of the block and attend the church most convenient. Happened to be a Methodist church. And I remember while attending that church, learning something I'd never done before in the church we usually would attend or had earlier attended, and we would repeat the Apostles' Creed. Sound familiar to any of you? In the Apostles' Creed, which if you do it enough, you memorize it. I believe in God the Father Almighty, maker of heaven and earth, and in Jesus Christ, his only Son, our Lord, who was conceived by the Holy Ghost. Wait, I remember as a little kid, because my mom had taught, watch out for ghosts, stay away from ghosts. First of all, there's nothing to it. Then she would say, but if there is anything to it, it's evil. Conceived of the Holy Ghost, but it's holy. So I would go on. Born of the Virgin Mary, suffered under Pontius Pilate, was crucified, dead, and buried, descended into hell. That one hung me up. And the third day he rose from the dead and ascended to heaven and sitteth at the right hand of God the Father Almighty. From thence he shall come to judge the quick and the dead. The thence part I never got. And the quick part never made a lot of sense. And then I said, I believe in the Holy Ghost. I remember thinking, I don't want to do this. And the next line always threw me. I believe in the Holy Catholic Church, which means universal church, but I didn't know that. My dad didn't either. He leaned over and said, don't say that part. Kind of picking and choosing my way through the Apostles' Creed between the Holy Ghost and the Catholic Church and conceived by the Holy Ghost. How in the world could a ghost cause Mary to get pregnant? And, oh, I'm telling you, I was years figuring that out. And you know what? Honestly, I say this and we chuckle about those funny things as children. There are a lot of folks hung up on stuff like that. What in the world does this stuff mean? So it seemed to me, if we're going to get serious about church, which is plan A for anybody that really gets serious about Jesus, and don't ever sell that part short. Don't let anybody ever tell you the church isn't important. They don't know what they're talking about. That's adolescent talk. That's stupid counsel. Those who say that are cynical, or they've been burned, or they're under toxic religion, and they're now free of it, so they want nothing to do with it. They throw the baby out with the bathwater. Wait. Jesus said, I will build my church. Sounds pretty important to me. And he's the one who said, the gates of Hades will not prevail against it. That sounds pretty powerful. So we get serious about church. And then along while we're at church, before we get serious about the Trinity. Uh-oh. There's another tough one. God is three in one. That's hard to figure out. Miss Williams, a Christian school teacher in the second grade, decided she would teach her kids about the Trinity, and she used a great big pretzel. It twisted all around, had three big holes in it. They're about the same size. So she said, all right, children, this represents the Father. That's a whole. And this represents the Son. And this represents the Holy Ghost. Okay? So let's see if everybody got it. So she hands it over to Tommy, and Tommy goes, oh, this whole is the Father, and this whole is the Son, and this whole is the Holy Smoke, or whatever it's supposed to be. What is this about? Why on earth do we have an invisible member of the Trinity? See what I'm getting at? Of course you do. Some of you have been in the family of God so long that unfortunately you've disconnected from those who don't get it. It's just tough stuff. It's hard enough to believe in a father when you didn't have a father worth believing in. And it's tough enough to believe that Jesus could die for the sins of the whole world in one act of sacrifice. But you get to the Holy Spirit, ghost. First of all, he's known as a ghost because the word spirit is the same word as breath. Breath, B-R-E-A-T-H, breath, breathing out. God breathed out his word, and that came to be translated in one of the earlier translations as ghost, unfortunately. He isn't a ghost. He's a spirit. And he isn't an it. He's a he. His personality, mind, will, emotions. He knows. He can be grieved. He directs. He instructs. So he has the characteristics of a personality. I'll not take the time to turn to passages that reveal him as personality. He is God, and I will look at that. Acts chapter 5. This is helpful to see in a rather interesting section of scripture that the Holy Spirit is, in fact, deity. Not the Father, not the Son, but in fact the third member of the Godhead, a man named Ananias with his wife Sapphira, sold a piece of property, Acts 5 begins, and kept back some of the price for himself with his wife's full knowledge. And bringing a portion of it, he laid it at the apostles' feet. Peter said, Ananias, why has Satan filled your heart, watch closely, to lie to the Holy Spirit and to keep back some of the price of the land? It wasn't wrong that he kept back some of the price of the land. Rarely do people give the entire amount to the church, having sold a piece of land, but they will give a portion of the profit to God's work. Nothing wrong with it. Everything right about it, unless you make it appear as though you are giving it all. So that's the lie. You have lied to the Holy Spirit, now that that's understood. Look at the verse of that follows. While it remained unsold, did it not remain your own? And after it was sold, was it not under your control? Why is it that you have conceived this deed in your heart? You have not lied to men, but to God. Get the connection? I have a little red line in my Bible between verses 3 and 4. Lied to the Holy Spirit, verse 3. You have lied to God, verse 4. There are other passages we could look at, but that one will suffice. Never refer to the Holy Spirit as an it any more than you would God as an it or Jesus as an it. A ghost is an it. Spirit. Oh, he's the comforter. He's the one called alongside to help, as we shall see. Being God, he has all the attributes of the Father and the Son. Listen closely. Those attributes are co-equal, co-eternal, co-existent. They go on forever. They are all the same. One doesn't have more than the other. And they exist faithfully together, but separate. It's a mystery you can never fully grasp, but they are there nevertheless. That Godhead, Father, Son, Spirit. God the Father planned our salvation. God the Son has implemented our salvation. And God the Holy Spirit is empowering it, as we shall see. He operates in a realm where only God is present, the very mind of deity. Let me show you. 1 Corinthians chapter 2, and you'll be ready to let your fingers do the walking through these white pages as we work our way from one passage to another. 1 Corinthians 2, verse 6. Yet we do speak wisdom among those who are mature, a wisdom, however, not of this age, nor of the rulers of this age who are passing away. By the way, it happens every Sunday. The wisdom we speak when we gather, the teaching you receive, the instruction, whether it's from music or from God's word or some preacher, it's a wisdom that is not from this passing away world. It is a divine wisdom that comes from his word. We speak, look at verse 7, God's wisdom. It's in a mystery. The hidden wisdom which God predestined before the ages to our glory. Is that great or what? Before there ever was the beginning of time, God planned the wisdom, the knowledge, the truth to live by. All of that arranged in the Godhead, all put together, all known, all ready to be delivered. And then man falls in the garden and his whole mind is changed, his heart is changed, his will is changed, and now you've got to permeate all of that. A mind that's blinded, a heart that's cold and like stone, as we just sang, and a will that's in resistance to the things of God. But the wisdom is there nevertheless. So we need divine help. Verse 10. For to us, God revealed them. That's the truths of his word, the truths of his mind. God revealed them through the Spirit, capital S. That's the Holy Spirit. For the Spirit searches all things, even the bathos of God. Years ago, Dr. Beebe did that early investigation below the surface of the water and went deep, deep into the bowels of the sea and saw things never seen before, sort of the Jacques Cousteau of that era. He called that that round submarine, if you will, he was in with its quartz window, a bathysphere. For the depth, the sphere of the depths. That's the same Greek word translated here, depths. He searches even the depths of God. Can you imagine what that's like? We hit the surface, we learn a little. Every once in a while, we're around someone highly intelligent, and we listen and we realize how much that person knows. Someone said that an education is going from an unawareness to awareness of your own ignorance. You become aware of the depth of information you don't know. It happens in seminary all the time. As the truths of Scripture begin to be taught by these professors, these individuals, men and women with great minds, and understanding the truths of God, you sit as a student and you think, will I ever grasp this? Will I ever get this? And then along with that come the original languages of Greek and Hebrew. I remember looking at Hebrew for the first time thinking, that is like a rag rug. How does anybody ever get that? You know what helped? When I finally turned it upside down, the other way. I'd had it upside down for a day. So I turned it over so I could read it. I mean, the depth of God's truths in our own language. The Spirit of God knows it all. Remember that. When you relate to the Spirit of God, you're relating to one who has it all known, has it all understood. And his major role is to communicate that truth to you in bite-sized chunks that you can take and apply. That's his role. He reveals them to you. Look at verse 11. We can identify with this. Who among men knows the thoughts of a man except the spirit of the man which is in him? You know, right now I have thoughts that you don't know. And you have thoughts that I don't know. Because they're only known by each one of us individually. No one else can know our own thoughts. Right now I'm going to think of something. What was I just thinking of? You have no idea. I was thinking of a purple submarine. I don't know why, but it was just in my mind. It was a thought in my mind, silly, unrelated to this, but it illustrates the fact that you don't know what's in my mind. Now look closely. Even so, the thoughts of God no one knows except the Spirit of God. Woo! How good is that? And he's not keeping it to himself. His role is to unveil that truth and to let you get a corner on it and begin to see it. It's called spiritual insight. Discernment. It becomes a filter system in this wicked, deceptive world where you're hit on all sides by the media and you have to filter through that and come up with truth in the midst of a pile of error. That's the role of the Spirit. Verse 12, now we have received not the spirit of the world, but the Spirit who is from God. Why? So that we may know the things freely given to us by God. You know what? I have had people say to me, it doesn't matter that I know that much. Look, wait. If you're ever tempted to say that, zip it. Don't say that. If you really mean that, you're a prey to every cult that comes to your door. You don't care about knowing what you believe. You're ready for a fall. The enemy loves to hear you say that. The adversary feeds on that kind of thinking. I mean, if the Spirit of God exists for the single purpose of revealing God's truth, doesn't it make sense we need to know that truth? That's why you were born in previous churches where the truth wasn't taught. That's why you came out of that false religion where you realized this is not doing good. This is toxic. This is hurting me. You weren't getting truth. Let me say at this moment, if you are grasping any of this information, it's because of the Spirit of God. I would add this. If you do not know the Lord, this information is dull and boring to you because you haven't the Spirit of God to make it meaningful to you. You can't see the Spirit because He's invisible. You can't know the work of the Spirit except in deep inner feelings, sometimes through conviction, sometimes through divine guilt that He may bring over sin in our lives. Occasionally, our conscience is troubled because we have grieved God in something we have done or said or even thought. That's the work of the Spirit within us, but we cannot see with these eyes because the Spirit of God, His work is not a tangible work.
14: Holy Spirit works in ways your eyes will never see, but your heart will always know. That quiet conviction when something isn't right, that inner stirring when truth lands deeply, that's not coincidence, that's Him. 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I'm Bill Meyer. Chuck Swindoll continues his message called Getting Reacquainted with the Spirit of Power, Friday on Insight for Living.
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17: One time, Henry Ford was in Ireland, saw an orphanage, and was so impressed that he wrote a check to them for £2,000. The papers got it and said by mistake that he gave £20,000. 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And Ford said, "Don't do that." And Ford wrote out a check for another £18,000, but with a provision. They put a plaque on the door of the new building, and it should read, "I was a stranger, and he took me in." No, he didn't. It was God providing. He does that in funny ways sometimes. I'm Steve Brown. You think about that. Share what you just heard with a friend. 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
12: 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The KCIS Seattle area forecast today, sunshine with highs in the mid-70s.
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18: When we're in the wilderness of life, it's easy to take for granted the small, simple ways in which God sustains us. 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Listen as he returns to the book of Exodus and the story of God's provision for his people as they wandered in the desert. Here's David with the conclusion of his message, How to Get Through the Wilderness.
19: You know, it's an interesting thing as you study the Bible. It appears as if the people of God were closer to God in the wilderness than they were after they got out. As soon as they got relief, as soon as they got free, it wasn't long before they went back to the condition that caused them to be in the wilderness in the first place. It's often true that when we go through tough times, that's when we're the closest to the Lord. We realize how desperately we need him. We look around for other resources that can help, and there's nothing in comparison to what the Lord can do. So don't always curse the darkness. Sometimes in the midst of the darkness, you learn some great truths. I am a living testimony to that fact. Today we'll finish up what we started yesterday as we talk about how to get through the wilderness. And you know, the wilderness is a pretty good illustration of what life is like sometimes. If you've ever been in the desert, I haven't been there often, I've been there some, there's kind of a desolate thing about the desert. You look around, there's no water, there's no trees, there's no vegetation, there's nothing but emptiness and sameness, and life can become like that. We need to know that God is with us when that happens. On Friday, we're going to talk about a passage of scripture that I often write in Bibles when I sign Bibles. The text is Psalm 37, trusting God in times of trouble. That's on Friday. But today, Exodus chapter 16 in part 2 of how to get through the wilderness.
20: So they're in the wilderness and they don't know what to do. And what we're going to learn by way of a parable is that what God did for them is what God wants to do for us. And that when you're in a wilderness experience like we are as a country and like some of you are personally, there are certain things that God does. There are certain ways that God functions. It's good to know how to make it through the wilderness. How many of you here can give a witness today to say that in my life, both before and after as a Christian, I've had a few little wilderness experiences. Anybody beside me been in the wilderness before? What do you do when you're in the wilderness? I want to give you some principles right from this portion of God's word. Number one, the help you need in the wilderness is not available from man. Isn't that true? What in the world could these people do who were in the wilderness? They didn't have anything to eat. Not too much food grows in the wilderness. Not any stores out there. There was no way for them to find the answer apart from an intervention from God. And the scripture says this is what happened. Verse 4, the Lord said to Moses, "Behold, I will rain bread from heaven for you, and the people shall go out and gather a certain quota every day that I may test them whether they will walk in my law or not." And it shall be on the sixth day that they shall prepare what they bring in, and it shall be twice as much as they gather daily. And Moses and Aaron said to all the children of Israel, at evening you shall know that the Lord has brought you up out of the land of Egypt, and in the morning you shall see the glory of the Lord, for he hears your complaints against the Lord, but what are we that you should complain against us? Also Moses said, this shall be seen when the Lord gives you meat to eat in the evening, and in the morning bread to the full, for the Lord hears your complaints which you make against him, and what are we? Your complaints are not against us, but against the Lord. And Moses spoke to Aaron and said, say to all the congregation of the children of Israel, come near before the Lord, for he has heard your complaints. Now, this is the story. There wasn't food available from any other source. Their problem was unanswerable as far as man goes. It took a divine intervention. It took God doing something that only God could do, for which only God could get the credit, for them to survive. Could I just stop for a moment before we go on and interpret this passage to tell you that that's really where we are right now as a people, isn't it? I hear all of the stories about what we need to do to right the course of our nation. But every time I hear the supposed formulas, I see the emptiness in all of them. There is really no hope that this country can ever avoid disaster in the direction we're headed unless there is a divine intervention, unless God's people begin to turn back to him as the only source of help, unless there is what we used to call a revival in America. The only potential answer for our problem lies in some kind of a spiritual movement throughout this land that would turn us back to God, not in a superficial way, but in a very deep and abiding and life-changing manner. Everybody's got their ideas how to get through the wilderness. But I'm going to tell you something. The answer that we need for getting through the wilderness is not available from man. It's got to be something that comes from God. What did God do? He did a miracle. There were 2 million people wandering around out there. 600,000 men were told in Numbers 1, 45 and 46. And God, according to the scripture, made sure that every one of them had what they needed every day. I read a commentary that says the manna came from above, but it didn't really come from God. It grew on trees and then fell on the ground. Yes, in the winter and in the summer, in every single part of the wilderness, there was a tree by everybody. And it fed 2 million souls for 40 years, and there never was a bad year. You know what? It takes more faith to believe the interpretation than it does just to believe God's word, doesn't it? Amen? It wasn't growing on trees. The Bible says it came from God. He rained it down after the dew was gone. The manna was on the ground. And now listen to me. Let me see if I can make this real for you. 2 million people. And the scripture says that an omer was to be gathered for every one of those 2 million people every day. An omer of that bread is equal to about 6 pints, I am told. So 2 million times 6 pints equals 12 million pints per day. Now, how much is 12 million pints of manna? Most of us don't have any way to measure that in our finite minds. Let me give you an illustration. Listen up. It would take 10 trains having 30 cars and each car carrying 15 tons for one single day supply to make sure everybody got what they needed to eat. It grew on trees. Over 1 million tons of manna were gathered annually by the Israelites during that 40-year sojourn. Where'd it come from? Let me hear you say this with me out loud. It's good for us to say this out loud. Let's say out loud, God did it. God did it. Amen. That's how it happened. The answer wasn't available from man. The second thing you learn about how to negotiate your way through the wilderness is that the help you need in the wilderness is not attainable without your cooperation. Now, it is true that God did it. And it is true that what we need from God is a divine intervention in our wilderness experience. But it is also true that God wants us to be involved in the process. God delivered the manna to the ground, but the people who were in the family of God had to make a choice, either to stoop down and pick it up and eat it or walk on it. You couldn't get nourishment from manna on the ground. You had to take it and eat it so that its worth could value your soul, your body. And so it is with what God wants to do in the life of this people and in our life. God is wanting to do a miracle in your life, but he does not come uninvited. He will not force his way upon you. There was not one single Israelite who was forced to eat the manna. They voluntarily, willingly went out and collected it, and they made the application of God's miracle to their own life. I cannot help but wonder if God did intervene in our culture, if we are so insensitive to God, if we would really even see what was going on. Would we see God at work if he were at work? Would we understand that he had intervened, that a miracle was happening, so we could do the part we need to do? I can tell you for sure that when you walk through the wilderness, the help you need is not available from man, but it is not attainable without your cooperation. In fact, they had to cooperate in a very specific way, didn't they? Verse 4 says that every day they had to go out and gather their food. And the interesting thing is, some of them didn't listen carefully when Moses explained this. Moses said, you have to go get what you need for the day, then you have to use what you have for that day, and it can't be carried over into the next day. And if you look down at verse 19, you'll see what happened. And Moses said, let no one leave any of this manna until morning. Notwithstanding, they did not heed Moses, and some of them left part of it until the morning, and it bred worms, and it stank. Boy, the Bible is specific, isn't it? And Moses was angry with them. So they gathered it every morning, every man according to his need, and when the sun became hot, it melted. And the interesting thing is, now watch this, you want to know how miraculous was God's intervention? The Old Testament Sabbath laws were still in place. And so every Friday they would go out and they would collect enough manna for Friday and enough manna for Saturday. And though every other day any manna that was kept over for 24 hours went sour, on that particular day, the extra manna that was gathered for Saturday for the Sabbath was kept intact in all of its nourishment value. And then on Sunday they started the day by day gathering again. God did it. Say it again. God did it. I need to stop just long enough to tell you that whatever you think the meaning of the manna is, and I'm going to tell you what it means in just a minute, one of the applications is certainly to our own spiritual life, isn't it? I think maybe what God would have me to say to you here right now is that if you think you can come to church on Sunday and get all the manna you need for the week and live off of it from Sunday to Sunday, which some of you do, you're going to have some stinking manna about Wednesday. I'm not being facetious when I say that. What happens to people who just gorge themselves with information and fill up their notebooks and get all the stuff they need to know about who God is and what he does, but then they don't use any of it? You see, the interesting thing about this story is everything they gathered in the morning, they had to eat during the day. Whatever they took, they had to take in. In essence, what the principle is this: we're not only to gather from God in the morning, but we're to apply it throughout the day and come back the next day for fresh manna to keep us going. God doesn't operate a reservoir. God's into relationships. And he wants this to be a daily thing where we walk with him. And that leads me to the third principle, which is that the help you need in the wilderness doesn't come in large doses. Only comes in bite sizes, daily accomplishment. That's true in your relationship with the Lord. You can't live in your relationship with the Lord month to month. You can't live in your relationship with the Lord week to week. It's hour by hour. It's moment by moment. It's daily. We have to understand that when we are walking through the wilderness, we gather in the morning and we eat throughout the day, and we're back at the same place the next morning together again. Ralph Cushman wrote a poem that someone gave me the first year I was in the ministry, and it's in one of my first old preaching Bibles, attached to the inside cover. It says this: I met God in the morning when my day was at its best, and his presence came like sunshine with a glory in my breast. All day long his presence lingered, all day long he stayed with me, and we sailed in perfect calmness on a very troubled sea. Other ships were blown and battered, other ships were sore distressed, but the winds that seemed to drive them

chapter 11. When you want to get through the wilderness, what do you need to know? We have learned that when you're on your way through the wilderness, the help you need is not available from man. And number two, when you're on your way through the wilderness, the help you need is not attainable without your cooperation. And number three, the help you need in the wilderness is not accessible in large doses. And number four, the help you need in the wilderness is not appreciated by the average person, by other people. There's an interesting story in Numbers chapter 11 that illustrates this. Do you know who the mixed multitude were? Well, they were the mixed multitude. They were people who should never have been incorporated into the Commonwealth of Israel. They were folks who got associated with the people of God along their way. But they were not purely God's people. Many of them were pagan, and through intermarriage and through kind of hanging on to the outskirts of the Jewish people, they joined in with God's people. But they were with them, but not of them. Do you understand what I mean? They were from other parts of the world, and they had kind of attached themselves to this traveling band of Israelites. And wherever you read about the mixed multitudes, you read about trouble. And in the 11th chapter of the book of Numbers, there's a very interesting sidelight to all of this, beginning at verse 4. Now watch this. Now the mixed multitude who were among the people of Israel yielded to intense craving, so the children of Israel also wept again and said, "Who will give us meat to eat? We remember the fish which we ate freely in Egypt, and the cucumbers and the melons and the leeks and the onions and the garlic, but now our whole being is dried up and there is nothing at all except this manna before our eyes." Now the manna was like coriander seed, and its color like the color of delium. And the people went about and gathered it and ground it on millstones or beat it in the mortar and cooked it in pans and made cakes of it. And its taste was like the taste of pastry prepared with oil. Now, I don't know a lot about this manna, but I do know this. And let me explain this to you. You know what the word manna means? The word manna is the Hebrew word. This is true. The Hebrew word for what is it? That is the truth. How many of you have had any manna lately? Let me see your hands. Oh, no, boy, you better not raise your hand, mister. She's watching you. But I just thought of this. When you don't know what it is and you're not really sure you want to know, you can give God gratitude for the manna that you have that day, because it's what is it, right? But this what is it that God gave them to eat every morning? According to Exodus chapter 16 and verse 31, when it was taken as God gave it, it tasted like honey in the mouth. But the mixed multitude weren't willing to take God at his word. And so they took what God gave in all of its purity and its simplicity. And the scripture says they beat it and they cooked it and they fried it and they made cakes out of it. And when they got done messing around with what God had given them, it tasted like a piece of crust with oil poured on top of it. Boy, doesn't take long to figure out what that's all about, does it? Can you grieve with me over what religion has done to the simplicity of Christ? It's no wonder people don't want religion. They've taken the Christ who was given to us in the beautiful, simple, honey-to-the-taste form, and they have so mutilated who Christ is that no wonder he doesn't taste good to the average churchgoer. But I want to tell you something. When you get back to who he really is, and you do what God tells you to do, and you follow his plan, taste and see that the Lord is good. You know, today, the media has painted all of us into the fundamentalist crazy corner. And let one of us stand up and speak about who God is and how we're committed to him and how we want to follow him. And all they want to do is paint us over here in this corner. They don't understand. When we had Oliver North here, I may have told some of you that we were afraid that we might have news people here who would interrupt our service. And we really prayed that God wouldn't let that happen. And I'm here to tell you, there was no news person that got in this building. But there were three reporters that came that Sunday, and they were on campus and

0: Some of the guys that work for us out in the parking lot told me this. They had heard that there were going to be 3 demonstrators on our campus that day because of what Oliver North had said a few days before that in one of his news conferences. They came on this campus that Sunday. We had 5,000 people here. And they were looking all over this campus trying to find those 3 demonstrators. And one of our men went up to him and said, "There are 5,000 good people in that building or around that building over there. Why don't you go talk to some of them?" They said, "That's not what our assignment is. They sent us out here to find those 3 agitators and report on it and get it on the news." And that's where it is today. You know, the people that want to do right, the people that want to follow God and follow Christ, the average person's got to understand it. And the media does everything it can to paint us into some extreme corner. And let's just not forget the simplicity of Jesus Christ. Now, I told you I was going to tell you what the manna means. And I want you to turn in your Bibles to John chapter 6. On one occasion, this very story was brought up in the presence of Jesus. And Jesus tells us what it means. Verse 28. And they said to him, "What shall we do that we may work the works of God?" And Jesus answered and said to them, "This is the work of God, that you believe in him whom he sent." Therefore they said to him, "What sign will you perform then, that we may see it and believe you? What work will you do? Our fathers ate the manna in the desert, as it is written, he gave them bread from heaven to eat." And Jesus said to them, "Most assuredly, I say to you, Moses did not give you the bread from heaven, but my Father gives you the true bread from heaven. For the bread of God is he who comes down from heaven and gives life to the world." Then they said to him, "Lord, give us this bread always." And Jesus said to them, "I am the bread of life. He who comes to me shall never hunger, and he who believes in me shall never thirst." All right, class, who is our manna? He is Jesus. How do you get through the wilderness? You get through the wilderness with Jesus, don't you? And I want to tell you something. There's not a day that I read the paper that I don't thank God I know Jesus. I wouldn't know what to do. I wouldn't know how to lead my family. I surely wouldn't have a clue what to do in this church, in this crazy mess we're in right now, if I didn't know my manna from heaven was Jesus Christ. And he is sufficient. And he will always be sufficient. And no matter what happens in the ups and downs of our culture, everybody will have their own pet formula of what we have to do. But I just want to be simple enough to take Jesus as he is, not to change it, not to try to dress it up, but just say, folks, what you need in this wilderness, what you need is you need Jesus. He is the manna come down from God. Have you tried him? Have you tasted? Have you trusted?
1: Amen. You see, we can know all of these things. We can read the stories, the Bible, the illustrations, and believe them. But until we appropriate them to our own lives, they're not going to help us. You can't get better in the wilderness by just learning that you can get better in the wilderness. You have to trust God. You have to do what he says. You have to follow his instruction. And when you do that, you find out he is always enough. He's enough for every situation if we'll just trust him. And that's the message of Exodus chapter 16. We still have several more messages of encouragement from the series called Making Sense of It All. And I just want to remind you again, there's a study guide for this series. And there's a CD package for this series. You can get both of these through davidjeremiah.org. That's our website. Go there. You'll find all the information that you need. And don't forget to join us tomorrow as we continue and conclude this week together.
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11: USA Radio News, I'm Ron Warner. The housing market continues to challenge buyers. Mortgage rates remain elevated while home prices stay high in many communities. Experts say increased inventory could provide some relief later this year. Looks maxing influencer Connor Michael Murphy is dead after drowning in a lake in Thailand.
12: Murphy, who has nearly 2.4 million followers on YouTube, jumped into a lake south of Bangkok Tuesday in an apparent attempt to run from the police. The 32-year-old from Texas had reportedly been acting erratically and arguing with the security guard, running when officers showed up. His body was found by divers. His girlfriend said she had no idea what happened, only that Murphy had been throwing paint around a rental home, damaging furniture while she slept. Looks maxing is a trend of focusing on extreme measures to maximize physical attractiveness. I'm Monica Nelson.
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6: The KCIS Seattle area forecast today: sunshine with highs in the mid-70s.
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14: I think it's fair to say that when it comes to the cost of stuff right now, it's gotten just flat out weird out there. Eggs cost what steak used to, daycare costs what college recently did, and the cost of our kids playing sports requires a pro athlete salary. As a result, credit card balances have never been higher, and the average credit card interest rate is over 22%. 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
1: How do you follow Jesus in a culture that is hostile or even suspicious of your faith? 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Stay with me.
0: We live in a world that's more divided than ever, and Christians are not immune. 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
1: I urge that requests, prayers, intercession, and thanksgiving be made in behalf of all people. Circle the word all in your Bibles. Give thanks. I urge you to pray for all people, for kings, everyone in charge. Pray for them. What kind of prayers? Ask God to actually bless their life. And then notice the purpose clause, so that we may lead a tranquil and quiet life in all godliness and dignity. In other words, I want you to pray for the cultural chaos and the pressure and the persecution so that God would allow peace, because more than your protection is we want to have the kind of lives that would be attractive to the gospel. And then notice he goes on. He says, this is good and acceptable in the sight of God, our Savior, who wants, circle the word again, all people to be saved. And I'm thinking, Tim's going, Nero? Yeah, Christ died for him. And to come to a knowledge of the truth. And then here's the big purpose clause. Why should I pray that way? I don't want to pray that way. Paul, are you crazy? This is not good advice. I don't want to take your advice. For there is one God and one mediator. That's someone who stands between two groups, between God and mankind, the man Christ Jesus. And what did he do? Who gave himself as a ransom. Put a box around that word. For, then circle the word all again. The Apostle Paul is saying to this young pastor, I want you to intercede and pray and give thanks. And I want you to stand between the living God of all time and eternity. And I want you to pray for kings and those in authority and people that you disagree with. In fact, people that you might find even hate in your heart toward. And so that's the context. And now he's going to apply it to two groups. Notice verse 8, it says, therefore. Therefore, I want the men in every place to pray, lifting holy hands. It's a picture of purity and earnestness. In other words, you're praying like you mean it. And then notice, without anger and without dispute, or literally arguments and contention. And now these little house churches are starting, and the Apostle Paul is speaking into them and saying, I want the men to adorn themselves with prayer without anger and disputing. And then notice what he says in that context. Likewise, I want women to adorn themselves with proper clothing, modestly and discreetly, not with braided hair and gold or pearls or expensive apparel, speaking of the high society, but rather by means of good works, as is proper for women making a claim to godliness. He says, I don't want you, don't come off like those high society ladies. A woman must quietly receive instruction with entire submissiveness. That was true in the Greek and the Roman culture. But I do not allow a woman to teach or exercise authority over a man, but to remain quiet. For it was Adam who was first created and then Eve. And it wasn't Adam who was deceived, but the woman who was deceived and became a wrongdoer. But the women will be preserved through childbirth if they continue, here's our phrase, in faith, love, and sanctity with moderation. What you need to get here is don't read our current world back into this text. His instruction to women fundamentally was, you can't act in these little house churches in ways where the Roman government thinks you're undermining a culture. You need to understand that 50% of the Roman Empire was slaves and about 80% of the church were slaves. And so now you have these transformational cultural things where a slave might be an elder in a church and his master might be in the church. And then they got to get up on Monday morning and he has to treat his master like the owner. And he's saying, you know, we have these cultural norms about how life and women, he goes, we want to bring about change, but the big change has to start with the gospel. And, you know, it's interesting, but there's multiple translations, opinions about this passage. There's only about three legitimate ways you can go. One, you can say a woman can never talk in any church meeting ever. And gosh, see, now Philip, he had daughters that prophesied. I guess that one doesn't play out too well, right? Or there's, you know, there's no justification whatsoever, but Paul makes some of his arguments about there is a role between men and women, and as Christ is the head, the man is the head, so there's a servant leadership here. Here's the main point of this passage that we often miss. The main point of this passage to men, what if you wanted to bring about change as a man, how do we tend to do it? We power up. I'm going to bring about change, and this is the way I'm going to do it. And what's he tell them to do? Pray up. And if you're a woman and you want to get your way, there's a couple ways, right? I mean, women have been doing it for centuries. Is your sexual attraction or your adornment to be impressive? And see, underneath both of those, the real issue is about power. The real issue is about how do you exert power to bring about change? And yes, we have rights. Yes, we have opinions. And what Paul's really helping Timothy do is say, you got to back away and understand there's one mediator between mankind and God, and it's the man Christ Jesus. Make sure we do the number one priority, and if we do that, guess what? Over time, slavery gets abolished. Over time, women are viewed equally. Jesus was the greatest liberator of women in all of human history. But what could have taken the entire project down was if women were acting or men were acting in ways. You go against the Roman government, I got news for you. You just die. So he says, we want to live these quiet, peaceful lives. We don't want to make waves of some of the cultural issues that are so systematic yet. What we want to do is we want to, from the inside out, be light and salt and light and love. And what happened over time was we changed the Roman Empire. In 300 years, the emperor becomes a Christian. And it wasn't because of external power. It was because of an internal transformation. And I think there's probably some pretty big application for us, especially in America. Here's the truth. He says, this is good and acceptable in the sight of God, our Savior, who wants, circle the word again, all people to be saved. And could I just, I know I'm pounding on this a bit. All men. Could you just bring to mind some people that maybe emotionally, you don't really want them saved. But you just have anger. That when you talk about them, you talk about them like they're the devil incarnate. And they voted for so-and-so. Or they didn't vote for so-and-so. Or can you believe it there? I mean, I'm watching Christians and this vitriol coming out of people's mouths about secondary issues. That's not exactly the agenda. Come to a knowledge of the truth, for there is one God, mediator between God and man, the man Christ Jesus, who gave himself as a ransom for who? All. That includes the people you don't like and I don't like. The people that are different colors, different orientations, different political views, different countries. It's why the gospel transformed the world. Our response is, I want men in every place to pray, lifting holy hands without anger or dispute, arguments or quarrels. And so what I would ask you, and I kind of know the answer, are you praying for all people?
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1: I mean, this would be just a great application to think about. Whatever the side of the political aisle you are, just start praying for the other side. Whoever in your church who's super ticking you off, start praying for them. So what's really going on? You'll notice in your notes, Paul's coaching for us. You know, 2 Timothy 3:16, 17 says, all scripture is profitable for doctrine, reproof, correction, and instruction in righteousness, that the man of God, the woman of God, might be fully equipped for every good work. And so all I want you to know is that all this stuff talking about women and hair and whether they speak or don't speak in these first century house churches or men, there's application for us. The subject here is power, and it's how to fight the good fight in a culture of persecution and suspicion. And this is for the glorious gospel as our number one priority instead of our tribal interests, and we all have them. I mean, I live in the most highly diverse city in America, more than New York City. And it's been one of the most wonderful places in the world because we all come with our backgrounds. And God has allowed me to be there for a lot of years and to recognize that, you know what? Everybody from everywhere is just in desperate need of Christ. And what they need is someone to listen to them and not judge them and make assumptions about them. Just like I don't want them to make assumptions about me. The underlying issue here is love from a pure heart. And it's revealed in our conduct and our practices that promote the gospel ahead of our personal agendas. You never budge on truth. But when you move to the middle toward understanding and how could we bring about some unity? How could we care about one another? How can we agree to disagree on seven minor issues, but agree on this big issue and treat each other and how we speak and what we do? I will tell you, you'll get blasted from both sides, just like Jesus did. And God will really use your life. The underlying question here is, am I willing to follow Jesus' example of love and return good for evil to those in positions of authority in my life? I mean, that's what he was asking those women. Position of authority in your life. Are you willing to voluntarily do what Jesus did? Jesus said, I could have brought down angels. Bam, we can solve this in a New York minute. But his power was in his surrender to the Father. His power is like a grain of wheat falling into the earth and dying. And therefore, it brought much fruit. The action required, you have to step down. You have to kneel down. You have to release anger and resentment. And you have to refuse to verbally attack or disrespect those who oppose you. Post about convictions you have. Don't attack anybody. It doesn't accomplish anything. We're not called to be American Christians, hopefully to get our way. We're called to be followers of Christ. And you do understand, I mean, this isn't rocket science. You understand the people that were most antagonistic toward Jesus were Israelites, powerful religious people, who even after they saw Lazarus risen from the dead, many believed, and the text says, and some of them went to the religious leaders to plot to how to kill him. And then these were their words, because he's going to take our power and our nation. And a lot of what we see in America is Christians concerned about your power and your nation more than the calling of God for the gospel. The unspoken need is to develop humility. How do you develop humility? First of all, you have to know the truth. I would encourage you, Matthew 5, 43 to 48. I want you to listen to the words of Jesus. You have heard it said, you shall love your neighbors and hate your enemy. But I say to you, love your enemies and pray for those who persecute you. Well, why would you do that? So that you may be sons of your Father who is in heaven. For he causes his sun to shine on the evil and the good and sends rain on the righteous and the unrighteous. Therefore, you are to be perfect. The word is teleos. You're to be mature. You're to grow up even as your heavenly Father is perfect. Have this attitude in yourselves, which is also in Christ Jesus. Philippians chapter 2. Who, although he existed in the form of God, did not regard equality with God a thing to be grasped, but emptied himself, literally veiled his attributes, taking the form of a bond servant, and being made in likeness of men, being found appearance as a man, he humbled himself, becoming obedient to the point of death, even death on a cross. For a long time, I wanted to be humble, and I tried to be humble, and my pride would go out the door, and then it would come in the window, and then it would go out the window and come in the attic, and I was such an arrogant young man, and then I was an arrogant middle-aged man, and then I'm fighting becoming an arrogant older man. And I'll never forget, a wise mentor said, stop trying to be humble. Really? He said, be a servant. Just be a servant. Get up and say, what's my wife need? Be a servant at work. Be the guy that brings coffee and donuts. Be a servant. Let someone else go first. Be a servant. Just develop a mindset. See, consider others as more important than yourself.
3: Amen.
1: Just be a servant. And you know what? It's this weird kingdom principle like so many other things. Give and you receive. Need a friend? Be a friend. Be a servant. And I don't understand it. It's just the economy of God. As you become a servant, God says, I will lift you up. I will exalt you. And he'll give you a reputation of someone that people talk about in coffee shops different than other people. You know, he's the kind of guy when everyone else is leaving is taking down the chairs. And he's the guy that no one knows that secretly is, man, that family that couldn't even get in, he paid their way. Only reason I know is because the little girl behind the desk said, I can't believe that man did that. You just become a servant. Second is know the truth and then live the truth. For even the Son of Man came not to be ministered unto, Mark 10:45, but to serve and give his life a ransom for many. The Philippians 2, 3 through 5 passage is one I memorized and it both haunts me and encourages me. Do nothing from selfishness or vainglory, is the old translation, or empty ambition, but consider others as more important than yourself. By the way, rather than doing that way out there, get up and say, what's my wife need? Honey, why are you doing the dishes? Being a servant? How come you took the trash out? I didn't even ask you. How come you actually lined up the babysitter and asked if we could go on a date? Are you okay? You know? Why did you say, you know, I think we need to sit down and look at our bills together and think through our plans for the future? Because most wives take care of all that stuff in most marriages, and they feel the weight of that instead of a man saying, I own the provision and the protection and the planning. Now, she may be much better administratively than most of us, but meeting with her every 2 weeks, I meet with my wife and we have a folder and we pay all of our bills and then we talk about where our money's going and why. And I didn't do that about the first 3 or 4 years, and she felt crushed under the weight and the responsibility because she saw all the numbers and I didn't. Finally, let me encourage you to practice. With a head, we know the truth. With our heart, we live the truth. And with our hands, we share the truth. After Jesus lived this out in Luke chapter 10, he sent them out 2 by 2 to do the very thing, to heal, to cast out demons. And then in Romans 12:14-21, perhaps my favorite passage on this, bless those who persecute you, bless and curse not. Later on, it'll talk, if your enemy's hungry, feed him. If he's thirsty, give him a drink. Never take your own revenge, beloved, but leave room for the wrath of God toward the end. Do not be overcome with evil. Overcome evil with good. And what we, you know, when evil confronts evil, it's like gasoline on the fire. And that's what we have in American culture today. And it's happening in the church. I understand it out there. They're lost. They haven't met the mediator yet. Lord, will you forgive us, please, all of us, for being so culturally numbed by our American consumeristic mentality that when we don't get our way, that we pout and we cast stones and we take our money and leave. And we say evil and negative things, even about other brothers and sisters in Christ. And friendships of 5 and 10 and 20 and 25 years have been broken over secondary things. Will you have mercy on us Would you grant us the grace to seek first to understand rather than to be understood? Would you give us the grace to figure out why people do what they do when it doesn't make any sense to us, but it does make sense to them? God, would you help us be bridge builders of reconciliation? Your church is in peril. Help us to step up and then step down. In Christ's name, amen.
2: 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The question is, who's coaching you? And who are you coaching? 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And that inside-out transformation is exactly what Chip's book, Yes, You Really Can Change, walks you through. 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Box 3007, Atlanta, Georgia, 30024. Well, Chip, you mentioned some of the negative Christian stereotypes that are out there. What does it look like practically to start changing that perception in our own communities?
1: Well, Dave, we do live in a very divisive culture. I don't need to list all the things that Christians are accused of or the stereotypes. And I think we need to be very honest that, you know, some of these stereotypes we've brought on ourselves by the behavior of some of us as followers or some of our leaders and some moral failure. But I think if we're going to reach people today, we need to change the paradigm and our attitude. And what I mean by that is we need to ask a lot more questions about where people are coming from before we tell them what we believe and why we believe it. The title of this message was Stepping Down. I think Paul's saying to Timothy, in a hostile culture, kneel and pray. I think he's saying, instead of being, you know, angry and resentful toward this culture that doesn't understand you, the fact is they're not Christians. They're not going to understand. So release your anger and your resentment. Refuse to verbally attack or disrespect those who oppose you. You know, we're living in this toxic communication on Twitter or Facebook or Instagram. And I cringe when I see people that I know are believers making these comments. And I know they're sincere and I think they think they're standing for Jesus, but it's undermining our faith. I think the Apostle Paul is teaching Timothy in that day, the number one thing is to develop humility. Yes, the truth never wavers, but we need to present the truth in life, in word, and in attitude with humility. And those people that are really reaching the next generation or people hostile to the gospel are not people yelling and screaming and fighting. It's people who lean in and realize whatever people who are anti-God or anti-Christian, they're coming from somewhere, and they've had some experiences, and they have some presuppositions or assumptions that it makes sense to them. We need to find out what those are and care for them as people first, and I think God will give us an opportunity then to speak to someone who's open to hearing.
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4: The KCIS Seattle area forecast today. Sunshine with highs in the mid-70s.
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14: Hi, this is Robert Jeffress, and I'm glad to study God's Word with you every day on this Bible teaching program. 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
15: Welcome to Pathway to Victory with author and pastor Dr. Robert Jeffress. 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Today on Pathway to Victory, Dr. Robert Jeffress shares time-tested principles for making a Christ-like impression on your children and grandchildren. But first, let's take a moment to hear some important ministry updates.
14: Thanks, David, and welcome again to Pathway to Victory. I want to personally invite you to join me on one of the most meaningful journeys you'll ever take. 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And I'd love for you to be part of it. We're calling it the Journeys of Paul. And that's exactly what it is. Along the way, we'll walk the same biblical sites where the early church was born, stand on Mars Hill where the gospel was preached, explore the ancient ruins of Ephesus, and sail the same waters the Apostle Paul once crossed. There's nothing quite like studying God's Word in the very places it was written, and surrounded by people who love Him. Take a look at the amazing itinerary and reserve your spot today by going to ptv.org. Now, our current study in Proverbs is called The Solomon Secrets. And in addition to the broadcast series, Pathway to Victory has set aside a number of resources for you. The first is my book, also titled The Solomon Secrets, 10 Keys to Your Success. One of those 10 keys is listen to the jerks in your life. How's that for a title? Here's another one, to succeed more, fail more. And yet another counterintuitive idea, the way up is down. My book is yours when you give a generous gift to support the ministry of Pathway to Victory. All right, I'm eager to get right to the message, as it contains essential instructions for every parent and grandparent listening today. I'm citing the wise words of Solomon in Proverbs 22, verse 6. Train up a child in the way he should go. Even when he is old, he will not depart from it. Today's message is titled, Success Without Succession is Failure.
10: Man's wisdom says our influence in this world ends the moment that we die. God's wisdom says our greatest influence on this world continues after we die, in the children and the grandchildren we leave behind. And that's why the second Solomon secret we're going to look at today is success without succession is failure. And what I would like to do is I would like to take that word success and use it as an acrostic for seven keys of being a successful mom or dad. Mark these seven steps down. The first S in the word success stands for this. Successful parents see their children as a gift from God. A successful parent is one who doesn't see his child as an irritant or an inconvenience, but instead sees his child as an inheritance, a gift from God. In Psalm 127, verse 3, the psalmist said, "Behold, children are a gift of the Lord. The fruit of the womb is a reward." Secondly, successful parents, the U stands for, understand, accept, and develop their child's bent. You know what Proverbs 22:6 says, train up a child in the way he should go, and when he is old, he will not depart from it. The key to understanding this verse correctly is understanding that phrase, in the way he should go. That's not talking about the moral or spiritual direction. That phrase, in the way he should go, is a Hebrew phrase that could be translated according to his natural bent. That is, train your child according to his natural inclinations, because even when he's an old person, he will still follow those inclinations. Number three. Successful parents, the C stands for, commit to lead their children to Christ. Successful parents, number three, commit to lead their children to Christ. The most important task we have as parents is leading our children to faith in Christ. Successful parents commit to leading their children to faith in Christ. You say, well, how do we do that? Let me give you three practical ideas for leading your child to Christ. Number one, pray for your children's salvation regularly. And that leads to the second step. Be open to your child's salvation at an early age. See, we've bought into this idea, this false idea, that children need to be like adults before they can be saved. Just the opposite. Jesus said in Matthew 18, verse 3, truly I say to you that unless you are converted and become like children, you shall not see the kingdom of heaven. It's the most natural thing in the world for a child to want to become a Christian. It's so much easier for children to become Christians. Children don't carry with them all of that emotional and life baggage that adults carry with them that many times makes it hard for them to enter into the gate of salvation. That's why the Bible encourages children to be saved. Parents, let me give you a word of advice here. If your child shows an interest in making a decision for Christ, if during an invitation time they want to come forward, do not do anything to discourage them. Jesus said, do not prevent the children from coming to me, Matthew 19, 14, for such as is the kingdom of heaven. If you're going to lead your child to Christ, be open to the possibility of their salvation. Number three, schedule a time to explain the gospel to your child. When you sense that your child has these questions, is interested in becoming a Christian, show them how important it is by actually scheduling a time to talk to your child about the gospel. And in that time you have with your child, go through Billy Graham's Steps to Peace with God or the Roman Road or the Four Spiritual Laws. And when you're finished, ask them, would you like to become a Christian right now? And more likely than not, they'll be ready to pray to receive Christ as their Savior at that point. I know I've told you before, but when my first daughter, Julia, was 5, she was asking all kind of questions. And so we scheduled an appointment for Amy to bring her down to my office at the church. And she sat there and I went through the gospel with her. And she prayed to receive Christ as her Savior there in my office. I would have done the same thing with Dorothy, but Julia beat me to the punch. And when she was 9, she led her 5-year-old sister to come to become a Christian as well. You know, like many of you, I was in the delivery room when both of my children were born. That was exciting. But that excitement pales in comparison to the thrill of seeing my children born again. When I knew for sure from that point on that I would see them forever and ever because of their relationship with Christ. Parents, commit to leading your children to Christ. The second C in this, number 4, is communicate spiritual values to your children. Communicate spiritual values to your children. You see, your responsibility as a parent doesn't end when they become a Christian. It actually begins at that point. Solomon said that in Proverbs chapter 6. There are numerous spiritual values we need to pass on to our children. Look at verse 20. My son, observe the commandment of your father and do not forsake the teaching of your mother. Bind them continually on your heart. Tie them around your neck. When you walk about, they will guide you. When you sleep, they will watch over you. And when you awake, they will talk to you. For the commandment is a lamp and the teaching is light, and reproofs for discipline are the way of life. Parents, listen to me. If you're trying to raise godly children in this godless culture, you're swimming upstream. Every day your children are being assaulted through the media, through friends, through life experiences that with values that are completely contrary to your values, but more importantly, to God's values. And that's why we have to be proactive in teaching spiritual truth to our children. Moses understood the importance of doing that. Turn over to Deuteronomy chapter 6. Remember, Moses was preparing his spiritual children, the Israelites, to enter into Canaan. He knew in this promised land they were going to face numerous temptations of immorality and idolatry. And he knew the only way Israel was going to steer clear of those temptations was by training their children to remain faithful to God. Now listen to the urgency you find in Deuteronomy 6. Moses said, "Hear, O Israel, the Lord is our God, the Lord is one, and you shall love the Lord your God with all of your heart and with all of your soul and with all of your might. And these words which I, Moses, am commanding you today shall be on your heart, and you shall teach them diligently to your sons. And you shall talk of them when you sit in your house, and when you walk by the way, and when you lie down, and when you rise up." I want you to notice in verse 7, the two ways we are to communicate spiritual truth to our children. First of all, we are to do it diligently. That Hebrew word diligently there means to intensely sharpen. There's a sense of urgency there. No, when we talk about spiritual values, we're not talking about nice little platitudes to tell your children like, be sweet to people or cleanliness is next to godliness. No, these are urgent truths that have to be communicated. We've got to remind our children that they have an adversary, the devil, who is doing everything he can to destroy every part of their life. We need to be proactive. We need to be intense. We need to sound the alarm. But notice also in verse 7, in teaching us how to teach this truth, he tells us it ought to be in the course of everyday life. The way you communicate spiritual truth to your children is not by bringing them to church just once a week on Sunday morning for a great program of Sunday school and worship. That's important. Don't neglect doing that. But that's not the only thing we're to do. It doesn't mean, you know, pulling out the old family Bible and dusting it off once a week and having a forced devotional time with your children. It's fine to have a devotional time. But what Moses is saying is our spiritual instruction ought to be a part of our everyday life. He says it ought to happen when you sit down at the dinner table, or in some cases when you're in your car in the drive-through through Chick-fil-A, you know, wherever dinner is for you. Use that time to talk about spiritual truth. When you're driving someplace, use that time Use natural conversation to talk about spiritual truth. When you're sitting around and watching a television program that maybe goes against God's truth, use that as a teaching opportunity. Look for those teachable moments to communicate spiritual truth. Number five, successful parents, the E stands for, exemplify godly character. They exemplify godly character. Perhaps you've heard this saying, some truths are better caught than taught. That's true when it comes to spiritual values. Yes, our words are very important, but our words have to be reinforced by our actions. It's not enough to just talk the talk. We have to be willing to walk the walk. That's what the Bible is talking about here as well. We need to exemplify godly character. One time, a number of years ago, I was preaching a message in my last church on how husbands can meet the needs of their wives. And after the first service, the 8:15 service, I went back to my office to check on something, and I was surprised to find a note from Julia, who was about 11 at the time. And she had been in the first service, and she said, "Dear Dad, that was a wonderful message. Now, here are some ways you can apply it in our family." And then she listed about four or five suggestions. Guess what? They were great suggestions. And she was listening to what I was saying. She was listening, but she was also watching and how I lived out those truths in my life. I'm not the only one. Your kids are listening, but they're also watching. That's why Moses said, look at Deuteronomy 6. Go back to verse 5. He addresses parents first. He said, parents, you can't give away something you don't possess. He says in verse 5, you shall love the Lord your God with all of your heart, with all of your soul, with all of your might. And these words which I'm commanding you shall be on, underline that, your heart. And then and only then can you teach them diligently to your children. Make sure that you exemplify godly character. Yes, our children are listening, but they're also watching. Number 6. Successful parents seek to discipline their children consistently. Solomon devotes a lot of ink to the subject of the discipline of children in the book of Proverbs. We don't have time this morning to examine everything he says about discipline in the book of Proverbs, but I can distill everything he says about disciplining children with these three principles from the book of Proverbs. First of all, Solomon says discipline should begin early in life. In Proverbs 13:24, he says, he who spares his rod hates his son, but he who loves him disciplines him diligently. And there the word diligently literally means at early dawn. If you love your child, you will discipline him at early dawn. Now that doesn't mean you wake your kid up every morning at 5:30 for their daily beating, okay? That's not what he's talking about. The phrase at early dawn means early in life. Don't wait until your child is 13 or 14 to try to discipline them. Effective discipline begins early in life. Secondly, discipline should be tailor-made for the child. It needs to be tailor-made for the child. You know, there's this running debate in Christian circles and educational circles. What's more effective, physical corporal punishment or verbal reproof? The answer is yes.

understand what Solomon is saying and not saying. He is not advocating the abuse of children. No parent, no one should ever abuse a child. I believe that hell's hottest flames will be reserved for those who abuse children. And that's not just my conjecture. Jesus said, if anybody hurts a child, it would be better that a millstone be tied around his neck and he be cast into the depths of the sea than to face God. Now, we're not talking about child abuse here. What Solomon is talking about is the appropriate physical discipline of a child that's done in love, not out of anger. If it's done correctly, it will not only stop their rebellion against their parents, but against ultimately God. Because you see, parents, a child's rebellion, if left unchecked, unchallenged, will eventually metastasize into rebellion against God that will lead that child into hell. That's why the most loving thing we can do is to discipline our children. And that leads also to another side of this. Sometimes Proverbs 19 verse 17 says the more effective way to discipline is with verbal correction. My brother, who's a lieutenant in the police department, my dad used to beat the bejeepers out of him. And my brother would run around the house while my father would chase him outside the house. And he'd just beat him within an inch of his life, and my brother would say, that didn't hurt, do it again. You know, some people are like that. Other people respond better to verbal correction. And that's why Proverbs 29 verse 17 says, correct your son and he will give you comfort. He will also delight your soul. That word correct literally means verbally reprove your child. Number three, discipline should be grounded in love. One way we know that God loves us is he doesn't let us get away with anything. If you're a child of God, God is not going to let you get away with rebellion. He is going to bring discipline into your life. In Proverbs 3, 11 to 12, Solomon says, my son, do not reject the discipline of the Lord or loathe his reproof, correction. For whom the Lord loves, he reproves, even as a father, the son in whom he delights. The sign of God's love for you and me is that he disciplines us when we stray from him. The way we demonstrate love toward our children is we refuse to allow them to get away with rebellion against us or against God. One writer said it this way, the parent must convince himself that punishment is not something he does to the child, it is something he does for the child. The parent's attitude toward his disobedient youngster is this, I love you too much to allow you to behave like that. Number seven, successful parents are those who spend time with their children. Now, I'll admit, there's no proverb specifically that says that, but it's certainly inferred by everything else we've looked at this morning. It takes time to communicate spiritual truth to your children, to lead them to faith in Christ, to understand, develop, and maximize your child's bent. It takes time. It takes a quality of time, but it also takes a quantity of time. Unfortunately, many parents today aren't spending time with their children. USA Today had a survey one time. They asked a group of teenagers, when you run into problems, if you were to run into serious trouble, where would you turn first? You know what the number one response was? Where children, teenagers turn when they run into trouble? Number one response was friends. The second response was music. The third response was television. Moms, you know where you ranked on the list? You were number 31. Dads, we were number 48. It takes time, devoted time, spending with our children to be a successful parent. Now, I realize this morning here and in Pathway to Victory, I'm speaking to some of you who are parents who have done the best you knew to do. You tried to apply these principles, but you feel like you have failed as a parent. Maybe there's a broken relationship you have with your child, or maybe your child is not living according to God's principles, and you're overwhelmed with guilt over that. Let me remind you of something. The first two people who lived on this planet were Adam and Eve. They had a perfect

0: Heavenly Father. They lived in a perfect environment, the Garden of Eden, and yet they rebelled against God. There's no money-back guarantee that if you do everything we talked about this morning, you're going to raise perfect, godly children. But here's the promise. Parents who follow these principles are going to be more successful than parents who ignore these principles from God's word. Don't neglect one of Solomon's most basic truths, and that truth is this. When you leave this world, you don't really leave. When you exit life stage for the last time, your likeness appears again and again in the children and the grandchildren you leave behind. That's why Solomon says, success without succession is failure. Ready to get started? Are you prepared to take your next step? As your radio pastor, I'm urging you to begin deploying these powerful principles from Solomon's Book of Proverbs. The wisdom in Proverbs provided the foundation for my practical book called The Solomon Secrets, 10 Keys to Your Success. 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
1: 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I'm David J. Mullins. 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
0: Wherever your giftedness and your passion meet, that is going to be a clue to what your life purpose is. Now, am I just coming up with this out of the windmills of my mind? No, I'm getting it straight from God's Word. 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Graduating seniors, memorize this verse. Philippians 2, 13 says, "For it is God who is at work within you, giving you the will and the power to achieve his purpose." God is at work within you, giving you the will, that's another word for passion, and the power, that's another word for giftedness, to achieve his purpose. God is going to call you to do something for which he gives you a passion and a power.
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1: USA Radio News, I'm Ron Warner. Tensions remain elevated in the Middle East following recent attacks on commercial shipping routes. U.S. officials are monitoring the situation closely while urging diplomacy. Disruption is also raising concern about global energy markets. New economic data shows inflation continues to cool, but many Americans are still feeling the pressure from high prices. Economists say consumer spending remains steady as the Federal Reserve watches for signs of continued stability. Artificial intelligence is once again in the spotlight as lawmakers consider new rules governing its use. Supporters say safeguards are needed to protect consumers, while technology companies caution against regulations that could slow innovation. Millions remain under weather alerts today as dangerous heat and strong storms move across parts of the country. Officials are urging residents to stay informed, limit outdoor activity during peak heat, and prepare for rapidly changing conditions. 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
27: And in local headlines, the first so-called mega hearings are getting underway in Seattle for children facing deportation after coming to the U.S. without a parent or guardian. Seattle Immigration Court held its first deportation mega hearing for juveniles on Tuesday. Mega hearings are large preliminary hearings in which an unusually large number of people are scheduled to appear at the same time. The Trump administration has instructed immigration courts across the country to hold such mega hearings for people facing deportation. A man is facing federal charges after allegedly shooting a U.S. Postal Service carrier in Everett. Federal prosecutors charged 27-year-old Blake Coleman with attempted murder of a federal employee this week. Prosecutors say the postal worker was delivering mail at an apartment complex last October while Coleman was delivering Amazon packages. Coleman allegedly forced his way into the mailroom and shot the mail carrier in the face, causing him to lose an eye. Coleman claims he acted in self-defense. Fox says more than 30 million people tuned in to watch its broadcast of the U.S. versus Belgium World Cup game. The broadcast earned an average viewership of 30 million, while it topped out at 36.8 million viewers. The U.S. was eliminated in the round of 16 with a 4-1 loss to Belgium Monday night in Seattle. And in sports, the Mariners managed just 5 hits in a 2-0 loss to the Marlins in Miami. The M's will try to avoid the 3-game sweep when the teams wrap up their series today. In WNBA action today, the Storm visit the Atlanta Dream. The KCIS Seattle area forecast this afternoon, sunshine with highs in the 70s. Clear skies tonight, lows in the mid to upper 50s. Friday, mostly cloudy, highs in the upper 60s to mid 70s, and sunshine for the weekend.
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0: Are you tired of the devil's accusations? His reminders of past sins that leave you riddled with shame or guilt or doubt again? Today on Truth for Life, we'll learn about the perfect antidote Jesus has provided and continues to provide. Alistair Begg is teaching from the opening verses of Hebrews chapter 10.
1: You see these first century Hebrew Christians no longer going through the same motions, no longer going through the same rituals, and saying to themselves and being buffeted by all kinds of thoughts, oh, what are we to do now? And here this book comes to them and he says, you know, you have in the Lord Jesus Christ one who is phenomenally approachable and utterly reliable because he has become like his brothers in every way in order that he might fulfill this purpose under God. I remember there was an old Johnny Cash song. It went along these lines. It was called I Talk to Jesus Every Day. And I remember a couple of lines from it. It said, I talk to Jesus every day, and he's interested in every word I say. And no secretary ever tells me he's been called away. I talk to Jesus every day. And even when our best friends are unreliable, and even when Satan accuses us, and even when our own hearts condemn us, Christ, as our great high priest, is both faithful and merciful. Secondly, Christ, as our great high priest, has done all that is necessary in relation to God. Theologians talk about both the active and passive obedience of Christ. In his active obedience, he has fulfilled all righteousness. You remember in his baptism when John the Baptist says to him, I think we have this the wrong way around. Shouldn't I be being baptized by you? And Matthew records that Jesus on that occasion said, let it be so now, for thus it is fitting to fulfill all righteousness. In other words, this is the right and proper thing for me to do, as he identifies with those who will follow in his train and is baptized in the Jordan. Christ, in his act of obedience, did everything that the law required. We are lawbreakers. He is the law keeper. He fulfilled the law in every dimension. He was without sin. And in his passive obedience, he then bore the penalty that our lawbreaking deserves. And in doing so, he bore that which was due to us. And this is a recurring theme already for us in these talks. The great exchange. He became sin for us that we might become the righteousness of God in him. A righteousness that God requires if ever we are to stand before him. A righteousness which God achieves in the once for all sacrifice of his Son. A righteousness which God declares in the proclaiming of the gospel. And a righteousness which God bestows on all those who believe the gospel. Jesus has done everything that is necessary in relationship to God. Thirdly, he has done everything that is necessary in relationship to sin. Well, you might say, well, you've already said that, haven't you? I suppose in part I have, because in doing everything that was necessary in relationship to God, he was providing this atoning sacrifice for sin. But it is important for us to point it out because the writer points it out. And you will notice that there in the 12th verse, he contrasts what has been going on with the day after day priestly function, performing religious duties again and again. He offers the same sacrifices. If you ever take a taxi from a large airport, you will, if you ever are only going a short distance to your hotel, let's say less than 2 miles, you will feel absolutely horrible if you have any sense of empathy in you at all for the taxi driver. If you don't understand it at first, you will understand as he finally pulls away. And as he pulls away, you will realize that he had come to the front of the line of an interminably long line of taxis that have been sitting there since the early hours of the morning, hoping and desperately praying that whenever their number comes up, the person who is getting on board in Heathrow wants to go to Aberdeen. Only to discover that his fare wants to go a mile and a half up the road to the travel lodge. And then the poor soul must make his way back to the end of that line. I must confess, I always pay substantially more. Even as a Scotsman, I cannot bear the thought of that poor soul going back to the end of that thing. And that's the sort of process. Again and again and round and round. And that's the picture here. Not of the taxi driver, but of the priestly function. They went in, they performed their religious duties, having come, their number has come up, they're at the front of the line, it's their turn, they do it, and then immediately they go and they take their place at the end of the line. They never sit, because their work is never finished. Again and again, the process continues, round and round they go. If that was able to make atonement for sin, all of that would have dealt with it and we would be finished and done. No, says the writer, but since it never could, since it could picture what Christ was to perform, but could not perform what Christ procured, it must be that this great high priest would make sacrifice for sin in the giving of himself. And the wonder of what has happened there in that is just unquantifiable and a source of great encouragement to those of us who know ourselves to have sinful hearts and to reflect sometimes on our lives before Christ that were full of all kinds of badness and nonsense and disreputable stuff. And the devil, who is the accuser of the brethren, comes to us routinely and tries to say, and sometimes in the strangest times and out of the blue, and sometimes in church when our minds wander, and he says, you know, aren't you the one who did such and such? Aren't you the one who said such and such? You're here singing these songs. You're here preaching these sermons. Aren't you the character that acted in such a bad and wrong way before? And what he wants to do is to get us rummaging around in the dustbin of forgiven sin. And the antidote to that is provided for us here. That in Jesus, as our great high priest, he has done all that is necessary in relationship to sin. And hence the wonderful quote, their sins and their lawless acts I will remember no more. Because of who he is able to do by his choice what we actually cannot do, namely deliberately forget. We are those who can't remember what we deliberately have tried to recall, and who cannot forget what we have deliberately tried to set aside. That's why we need a great high priest. Again, this afternoon, as we were talking about influences on our lives, a couple of the fellows said that Alec Mattia had been an influence on their lives. And all of us who have been the privileged ones to sit under his teaching of the Bible would concur with that for sure. And I was reflecting on the fact that in 1986, I had the privilege of being in Port Stewart and listening to him as he did a series on Hebrews. And as I speak to you now, his words come back to me. And I remember when he got to this portion in the Bible, he said in his sort of wonderfully lilting Dublin cultured accent, which I won't try and imitate, there will be occasions when you will find yourself, believer, he said, going back to God and saying, God, you know, I'm just so pressed down by what happened in 1994 or whatever else it is. And God will say to you, please stop. I have no record of that at all. I have no record of that at all. Because he puts our sins as far away as the east is from the west. Infinity. What a great high priest. What a wonderful story. For those whose lives are not only held in the fear of death, but those whose lives are trapped with a deep sense of guilt. And to despite all of their attempts to find some kind of liberation, stumble along through life. And here we have the answer. Scotland produced all kinds of choruses in the post-Second World War era. I think everybody just started to sing. They'd been singing through the war and they kept singing. And not all of them were great. And some of them are embedded in my memory for good and not so good. But I remember there was one that we were taught to sing and it went like this. You ask me why I'm happy. And I will tell you why. Because my sins are gone. And when I look at others who ask me where they are, I'll say, my sins are gone. They're underneath the blood of the cross of Calvary, as far away as darkness is from dawn. In the sea of God's forgetfulness, that's good enough for me. I'll say, my sins are gone. In contemporary terms, in one of Stuart Townend's most recent songs, which begins with the line, there is a hope, he has a masterful line in the middle of it when he writes in this way, when life has plunged me in its deepest pit, I find the Savior there. For he has entered into our humanity and into the depth of our predicament because he fulfills the purpose of great high priest. Fourthly, he has done all that is necessary in relationship to Satan. And I'm not going to belabor this. I simply want to point out one verse to you. Otherwise, I won't achieve my objective. No, verse 13, still in Hebrews 10. That he has, unlike those other taxi drivers, he has completed the task and he has offered a sacrifice for sin once and for all. Incidentally, that's all the furniture that you need in a church, isn't it? You just need a table and a pulpit. A pulpit on which you can have a Bible where God's word has been once and for all delivered to the saints. And a table on which you can celebrate communion where Christ's once and for all sacrifice for sins is remembered. He has made this once and for all sacrifice for sins, and as a result of that, he is simply waiting until his enemies are made his footstool. Until his enemies are made his footstool. And there's no question that the devil is a defeated foe. It's the difference between, is it D-Day and V-Day, as I read the history of the war. When the declaration has been made, but it hasn't reached all the outlying outposts, and there are various skirmishes still going on. But there's no question about victory. That has already been declared. Or if you like, in playing chess, if you play with someone who's good, they look at you and they say, it's checkmate. And you say, oh no, it's not checkmate. I could move my, you know, I could move my knight over there. I could shove a couple of pawns around and so on. And then your friend will say to you, yes, you can do anything you like, but it's checkmate. You can make as many moves on the board as you choose, but you cannot alter the outcome. Now that is true in relationship to the evil one. That Christ, as a great high priest, has done all that is necessary in relationship to Satan. So let us neither deny his evil influence nor become preoccupied with it. But let us again look at the great spiritual battle in which we engage in light of the great high priesthood of Jesus. And incidentally, in accomplishing all of this, Christ works in absolute cohesion and unity with the Father. I want to pause for a moment and say that because I have watched from the other side of the pond and listened to the ongoing sorry saga calling in question the nature of Christ's vicarious substitutionary atonement, as if somehow or another Christ was an unwilling victim of the Father, or that Christ went to the cross in order to twist the arm of the Father. And if you don't know what I'm talking about, then that's okay, you can just relax. But if you do, then you will be aware of the helpfulness of these words by John Stott. When we talk of the Father's plan and the Son's sacrifice, we should not think of the Father laying on the Son an ordeal he was unwilling to bear, nor of the Son extracting from the Father a salvation he was unwilling to bestow. It is true that the Father gave the Son. It is equally true that the Son gave himself. We mustn't speak of God punishing Jesus, or of Jesus persuading God the Father. We must never make Christ the object of God's punishment, or God the object of Christ's persuasion. For both the Father and Son are subjects, not objects, taking the initiative together to save sinners. Fifthly and finally, this Jesus who sat down because his work was complete stood up again. This Jesus who sat down because his work was finished is still at work. Hence, the theologians speaking of the finished work of Christ as great high priest and the ongoing work of Christ as great high priest. And if you want your homework, then you go home, you get Hebrews, and you start in chapter 7 and in verse 23, and you read all the way through to the beginning of chapter 8. And after he has described what Christ is doing in his continuing office, because Jesus lives forever, he has a permanent priesthood, right? That he has a finished work and a permanent priesthood. And then, says the writer to the Hebrews, the point of what we're saying is this. It's good when you come to something like that, isn't it? Especially in the Bible, you say, oh, good, I'm glad you're going to explain it now, because I just read chapter 7 and I was having great difficulty. The point of what we're saying is this. We do have such a high priest who sat down at the right hand of the throne of the majesty in heaven and who, present tense, serves in the sanctuary, the true tabernacle set up by the Lord and not by man. In other words, he ever lives to make intercession for us. Behold him there, the risen Lamb, our great and spotless righteousness. Behold him there, as it were, as he bears his hands before the Father, metaphorically, in relationship to the sins of those whom he has redeemed. And the Father, as it were, looks to the Son and says, and what about this? And Jesus does this. I mean, this is dreadful stuff, isn't it, to try and speak in these categorical terms. But this is the way my mind works. And the Father says, and what about this stuff? And Jesus puts his hands up like this, and the Father nods and says, yes, that's exactly right. He is not there being re-sacrificed. He is not there pleading a work that is an ongoing work. He is there as the very embodiment, as the very completion, as the very fulfillment of that once and for all sacrifice that he has accomplished on behalf of sinners. And in his ongoing ministry as great high priest, our names are graven on his hands and our names are written on his heart. And I know that while in heaven he stands, no one can bid me thence depart. because he stands as the one who had sat in completion. Now, I hope this is a help to you. And what ought the implications to be? Well, in terms of Hebrews 4, we should hold firmly to the faith we profess. All right? And then we should approach confidently the throne of grace. Those verbs and that progression, I think, is absolutely crucial. We will not be able to approach confidently unless we hold firmly. So we hold firmly, we approach confidently, and we rest securely. Because Jesus is our great high priest. Now I have about 1 minute, and I will only give you one of my concluding quotes. Here is the first question from the Heidelberg Catechism. I'm going to assume that most of you are not reading it this afternoon. Therefore, it will be a refresher to you and news to some. I have this answer in the back hall of my house so that when I'm putting my shoes on, I can look at it routinely. Here is the question and then the answer and then a prayer. The first question in the Heidelberg Catechism is this. What is your only comfort in life and death? The answer, that I am not my own, but belong, body and soul, in life and death, to my faithful Savior, Jesus Christ. He has fully paid for all my sins with his precious blood, and he has set me free from the tyranny of the devil. He also watches over me in such a way that not a hair can fall from my head without the will of my Father in heaven. In fact, all things must work together for my salvation. Because I belong to him, Christ, by his Holy Spirit, assures me of eternal life and makes me wholeheartedly willing and ready from now on to live for him. Father, thank you for sending Jesus. Jesus, thank you that you came. Holy Spirit, won't you teach us more about his lovely name? For his sake, for our good. Amen.
0: 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That is Alistair Begg reminding us that as believers, we can rest securely because Jesus is our great high priest. You know, we live in a world that is constantly telling us we need more. We need more money or more power, more things, more prestige, more fame, more followers. It's an endless list. You might find yourself tempted to look beyond Jesus to find satisfaction or identity or assurance. But we are recommending to you today a book that calls us back to the simple and yet life-changing truth that Christ is enough. The book is titled Christ Our All, Gaze at Him. 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
4: Looking for something uplifting to watch with the family this summer? Here are a few of the most anticipated faith-based and family-friendly movies soon arriving in theaters. This is Truth Itself. First, Young Washington, now playing in theaters. Young Washington invites audiences to rediscover the little-known story of George Washington before he became the nation's first president. Directed by John Irwin, the historical drama stars William Franklin Miller as the future founding father, alongside Kelsey Grammer, Ben Kingsley, Andy Serkis, and Mary Louise Parker. Rather than focusing on Washington's greatest victories, the film explores the failures, hardships, and personal struggles that shaped his character. Next, Bad Counselors, in theaters nationwide July 23rd. Faith-based comedy takes center stage in Bad Counselors, starring Chris Klein as Pastor Tom, the leader of a Christian summer camp whose peaceful summer is disrupted when two frat brothers pose as camp counselors to fulfill court-ordered community service. The film mixes broad comedy with themes of grace, redemption, and discovering purpose. And Elijah Peel, in theaters August 14th. Inspired by writer and producer Kevin Seppi's own journey from addiction to faith, Elijah Peel tells the story of a rock star whose life is transformed after a heart attack forces him into recovery. While in rehab, he forms an unlikely friendship with a terminally ill young girl whose unwavering faith challenges everything he believes about hope and healing. Truth Itself is brought to you by the Helios Projects, training untrained pastors in Angola, Argentina, and Bolivia. 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
6: 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This is exactly what happened in the case of Captain Brandon Jones Adams, who has been sentenced to 12 years in prison for poisoning the mother of his child.
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7: I'm Jonathan McKee, and you're listening to Plugged In on KCIS. Dutton Ranch, now streaming on Paramount Plus, is a Yellowstone spinoff that continues Beth Dutton's story. And while Beth has moved to a new home, the content concerns from Yellowstone have moved right along with her. Violence remains a major issue here. Characters get into brutal fights, guns are drawn, and people and animals are shown dead or dying. Language is also extremely rough, with frequent harsh profanity, like the R-rated kind, and misuses of God's name.
8: Few names are as revered as Dutton, but Rio Paloma is my town, and I work very hard to protect it.
7: 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I'm Jonathan McKee with Plugged In by Focus on the Family.
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0: Well, Pastor Greg, George Whitfield's story is told in this new movie, A Great Awakening, which we're making available to our listeners right now. He was an itinerant evangelist in the 18th century. He traveled throughout the 13 colonies preaching the gospel. And for 30 years, he did this. I'm thinking you and old George might have had a lot to talk about.
8: Yes. Well, yeah, there's some similarities between us. You know, I didn't have a voice like his, that's for sure. His voice was so powerful, he could be heard in person by 25,000 people without amplification. I can't even imagine that. You know, there was one year we were doing a Harvest Crusade, and for some reason, the sound went out. Well, we found out later what it was. Someone unplugged the PA system. It was as simple as that. They unplugged it. But anyway, so I'm in the middle of preaching. In fact, I'm at the end of my message, getting ready to give the invitation, and the sound goes off, and I thought I'll speak anyway. No one could hear me. No one. It was so hard. But I think of George Whitfield and that booming voice that God gave him. But George was called to be an evangelist. I'm called to do the same. An evangelist is someone that proclaims the gospel and calls people to Christ. And I think it's an important role in the church. In more contemporary times, Billy Graham is the name that comes to mind as the great evangelist that God used in our nation. Well, go back a few years. In fact, go back a lot of years to the 1700s, and the Billy Graham of his day, George Whitfield, reached people. In fact, he was so effective, they had no media except for print media, of course, the newspaper. But somehow, George Whitfield, because of his endless preaching and his tireless proclamation of the gospel, was able to reach 80% of the colonial population. That's a lot of people. Pretty much everybody knew his name. But the main thing that Whitfield wanted to emphasize was not his name, but the name that is above all names, the name of Jesus Christ. So you need to know this story. And we have it available for you in this amazing new film called A Great Awakening. It was so popular, they had to extend the theatrical run because the word of mouth was spreading and more people wanted to see it. Now you can have your own copy of A Great Awakening. 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You're going to love this. This is one of the best resources we've ever offered. So get your copy of A Great Awakening for your gift of any size. Dave, tell them more about that.
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11: The Bible reminds us the Lord is near to all who call on him. 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
12: It's like a hotline to God.
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10: Isn't that cool? 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
11: this day. Jesus taught us to pray, to be united as one. 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
13: Hi, I'm Leanna Crawford from Camino, and I would love to pray with you. Our Father, who art in heaven, hallowed be thy name. Thy kingdom come, thy will be done on earth as it is in heaven. Give us this day our daily bread, and forgive us our trespasses as we forgive those who trespass against us. And lead us not into temptation, but deliver us from evil. For thine is the kingdom and the power and the glory forever and ever. Amen.
14: USA Radio News, I'm Ron Warner. Congress is back on Capitol Hill today, where lawmakers continue debating spending and tax priorities. Supporters say the proposals will strengthen the economy, while critics warn about the growing federal deficit. More negotiations are expected this week. Immigration remains a top issue in Washington. The administration says it's increasing enforcement while expanding legal pathways. Opponents argue more changes are needed to secure the border. Congress remains divided over a broader immigration package. Delta Airlines is offering a new basic fare for business and first class.
15: 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The carrier is following United Airlines, which made a similar change earlier this year to its Polaris long-haul business class and other higher-tier cabins. I'm Tammy Trujillo.
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16: The KCIS Seattle area forecast this afternoon, sunshine with highs in the 70s, clear skies tonight, lows in the mid to upper 50s, Friday mostly cloudy, highs in the upper 60s to mid 70s, and sunshine for the weekend. 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
19: Welcome to Evergreen Faith. I'm Caleb, along with my usual co-host, Benjamin Keene. And today, we're going to share with you why we believe that you should go to the Scriptures alone as your final authority. Mm. That's today's discussion. But in the meantime, looking at Benjamin's wonderfully flashy and stylish outfit over here. He's got
20: I'm wearing cargo shorts and a t-shirt.
19: Yeah, that's how you know Ben's having a good day. He's a stylistic father. And as a father, you now like birds sitting on your deck. Could you please explain to me the difference between cranes and herons?
20: I don't really understand the difference. They're different. I mean, I don't really fully understand the difference. I think it really comes down to diet. They're very similar looking birds, long necks. I think cranes are more omnivores, but I'm pretty sure herons just eat fish.
19: Okay. So
20: they're in the shallows, stabbing fish and grabbing them and
19: That is fun to watch.
20: It is.
19: But amazing. They're basically the same thing.
20: They're very similar. I mean, yeah. Very similar birds. Beautiful.
19: Yeah, I went into Ben's office a while ago, and there was just like a deck of cards that was basically self-trivia on different kinds of birds.
20: Yeah.
19: And I was like, uh-oh.
20: Uh-oh.
19: Yeah.
20: You lost the voice. Like, he's an old man now.
19: I was like, this guy's got problems. Well, listeners, like we said, if you're joining us here on the show, you're probably and hopefully a believer in Jesus.
20: Mm-hmm.
19: And one of the goals of this show and the heartbeat is for you to follow him closely, to be a student, a disciple of Jesus Christ. Mm-hmm. And I would assume that means you have and hopefully read sometimes your Bible. And when we participate in that, what are we doing and why and what's that mean in my day-to-day life mm-hmm. as a Christian? Because there's certainly a lot for 2,000 years of Christian history of how people approach what is the right authority in following Jesus Christ himself. Mm. I think Christianity the last couple of years, Ben, would you say, is kind of kicked up in popularity in the West, I'd say.
20: Sure.
19: Yeah.
20: Yeah, I think a lot of people are looking for answers for the big questions, and Christianity has always been there with the answers pretty set. For a long time, people didn't like them. People still don't like them, maybe, but the idea is, like, you have to respect the staying power of these answers. It's something I think is happening right now.
19: Yeah, I think people, like you're talking about, looking for purpose, stability.
20: Community.
19: Mm-hmm. Yeah, those are big things. So if we're saying, hey, I believe Jesus is the resurrected Son of God, which is no small thing, praise God, no mm-hmm. one can say Jesus is Lord, but in the Holy Spirit. Now what?
20: Yeah.
19: Right? Now what is the big question. What do we do? And certainly when it comes, it's kind of a given in our culture that, well, that means I respect the Bible in some way.
20: Sure.
19: But how do I relate with that? Ben, what would you say, just kind of colloquially, like, how do people decide to treat and follow Jesus when they say they believe in him? What have you seen in your experience as an evangelist? Some people say, hey, I'm a believer. What are different paths you feel like you see people take?
20: Well, there's so many. I mean, people can be very, like, it's, you know, there's terms like it's not about religion, it's about relationship. I think there's some good in that thought, you know, so certainly the religion and kind of the strict bindings of rules and such have been oppressively put upon people, and the relationship aspect has been lost in that pursuit.
19: Mm.
20: But that then you go to the opposite extreme where it's just me and Jesus, and maybe I'll read my Bible. Really, it's just I can go anywhere. You know, I see Jesus in the trees. It becomes kind of like pantheism almost, where God's everywhere and everything. And so
19: yeah.
20: When I do anything, it's a part of God. And there's like a very spiritual, relational aspect that I think has some beauty to it, but misses the point.
19: Mm.
20: And other people, you know. Yeah, that's the main one. One of the main, like, big ones I see where people love Jesus and start to kind of be able to take it wherever they want, maybe. I don't know if that makes
19: sense.
20: Yeah,
19: they all have certain truths that mm-hmm. go awry somewhere. There is a relationship, but we throw out the whole concept of religion mm-hmm. altogether. Go read Romans 1. There is something about the trees and nature that speaks to a creator, to God himself.
20: Absolutely.
19: Does that mean that's what Jesus had in mind about following him and being a part of his community? Right?
20: Yeah.
19: Or definitely the people who do embrace the religious side. I've seen this certainly recently, I think, mm-hmm. as well. Is like, well, this bishop, this council, this synod, this creed, this priest, or more Protestant circles, this pastor, preacher said this, therefore the buck stops with that individual leader or a council.
20: Mm-hmm.
19: So there's a lot of ways to cut those up that I think we have all experienced and thought and entertained about ourselves. I know I have.
20: Yeah, I think the difficulty is that we're all looking for answers, right? When you start to look for the spiritual, you start to look to God. Part of it is this deep searching for answers, for stability, for what is right and true. And in that process, there ought to be some humility, and there often is. And what that leads to is you hope that there are people and things you can look to, and so this is always right and always true.
19: Mm-hmm.
20: And there are levels to that idea, which is not always clearly articulated. And so preachers or pastors, confessions or synods. Books, scholars, these all start to have differing levels of importance, significance, authority to us.
19: Mm-hmm.
20: Or for some people, none at all. You know, well, I learned from the trees, and I learned from the, you know, it's like, and that there is some truth in that. But how much authority or weight do we give these things, I think is the question we start to talk about in this discussion, right?
19: Definitely. Definitely. I like the way, the scholarly, nerdy way it gets put by a late historian and sociologist named Dr. Edwin Harrell. He said, you got three paths to choose here when it comes to your relationship with Jesus through the Bible. You got three paths to choose. One is Gnosticism, which means a secret knowledge, right? This is personal revelation. I think, Ben, that's kind of what you were getting at with just like me and my Bible at home or me and the trees, that kind of idea. The second one is ecclesiology, which is basically a study of the church, an institutional view.
20: Yeah.
19: Right? We have the council, the bishop, the priest, the pastor, right?
20: Yeah.
19: They are the final say. And then the third one is an apostolic authority, or I like the way I reframe it is apostolic inscripturation. I'll define that term, because everyone who even have a very high view of like an institutional authority, like the church itself, is going to declare what the doctrine is on some level, would say, hey, we have apostolic authority. But I like the term apostolic inscripturation, because what we're talking about there is that the Bible alone is the final, not the only, the final authority for the Christian.
20: Okay.
19: Do you see that kind of distinguishing?
20: Yeah, so there might be other authorities kind of underneath the umbrella of the Bible that always will have to refer back to or find their kind of cohesion or coherence, rather, with the Bible. But the Bible does say things about certain leadership structures or, you know, how to deal with an erring brother. And there's authority and kind of significance in that the Bible, by its wording, grants to people in certain circumstances.
19: Yeah, well, I think we'll circle back to this in a few minutes. But in Christendom, I think those of higher tradition, certainly Roman Catholicism, maybe Eastern Orthodoxy, groups like that, have a fair critique about broader Protestant circles, which is just because you don't like something doesn't mean then you just like leave your church or start your own church or whatever. Because the Bible itself does talk about, like you were saying, Ben, there is real authority in church leadership.
20: Yeah. Yes.
19: That is a thing.
20: Submission.
19: Right, yeah, a dirty word we don't like in America. Yeah. Right, it does exist. But starting off with like my personal feelings and inclinations, or me out in the forest, or just me figuring out my Bible at home, is kind of the idea of the Gnosticism idea, as Ed Harrell talked about it, the secret knowledge, which is I alone can truly understand what this relationship looks like and means. It's almost like secretive or personal. What are your thoughts about that?
20: Yeah, I think what you're talking about is like it's all about how you view things, you know. And if ever you come up against any other Christian thought, or even sometimes, unfortunately, how the Bible says something, well, that doesn't make sense to me in my relationship with Jesus. Jesus wouldn't say stuff that way.
19: Right.
20: And it becomes like, the Jesus I know is the Jesus, like, the question kind of gets phrased like this: who is Jesus to you? You know, it's like, what, that, does that matter very much?
19: Right.
20: In some things it does, right? Because we ought to have a personal relationship with him. But when that becomes the ultimate authority, what Jesus is to me, well, then, like, that's not really who he is, maybe.
19: Yes. I think it's when we believe, we wouldn't phrase it this way, but it comes down to this, when we say, I know things because I have some sort of private, special knowledge or revelation that you guys don't understand. That's what we're talking about.
20: Yeah.
19: And that can look like a dozen different things.
20: Sure.
19: But if that's our rule of faith, I mean, I think you're going to end up, of course, with some form of, I don't know, chaos, to put it bluntly, with that. There's not going to be a whole lot of community if only I am the arbitrator of what's right and wrong.
20: Absolutely. It's very lonely.
19: Yeah, that's going to be a lonely one. And like you said, Ben, it's like, well, I agree with this part with the Bible or what Jesus says, and this part, you know, who knows what. It's fascinating. You want to read for us maybe Galatians 1, 8, and 9. It's fascinating when the apostles sent by Christ Jesus himself, when they start preaching this good news of the kingdom and Jesus, even the apostles don't have like this private revelation that's just for them.
20: Yeah.
19: There's something to test it all by. Can you read Galatians 1, 8, and 9?
20: Yeah, but even if we, or an angel from heaven, should preach to you a gospel contrary to what we have preached to you, he is accursed. He is to be accursed. As we have said before, so I say again now, if any man is preaching to you a gospel contrary to what you received, he is to be accursed.
19: That's crazy. Paul has all authority from Jesus, as he says later in this chapter in Galatians 1. And yet he says, actually, everyone has knowledge of what this gospel is. Mm. And even if one of the leaders, even if an apostle taught something contrary to the original one, That's something that needs to be run away from. It's anathema.
20: Mm-hmm.
19: So there we see the standard is public.
20: Yeah.
19: It is not private.
20: Mm.
19: So when we return from the break, we'll consider, okay, if it can't be just like me figuring out for myself and I'm not the rule authority, is it going to be just some sort of institutional hierarchy that tells me what to do? Or is there another way of looking at that when it comes to respecting apostolic authority? More on that when we return from this brief break.
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12: 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West, and how you can be a part of that as well.
9: And now, let's rejoin Ben and Caleb.
19: Welcome back to Evergreen Faith. Ben, what are we talking about right now?
20: We've been talking about how we interact with God, really in a direct way, and his mm-hmm. authority. Like, what do we base our lives off of? If God exists, and I believe in Jesus Christ as Lord, what does that mean for my life, and how do I start living in relation to that truth?
19: Mm-hmm.
20: Where do I find guidance? And in the first part of this episode, we were talking about one behavior you called Gnosticism. I think it's a great title for it, but it really boils down to, I end up having a special, private, singular interpretation or singular revelation,
19: yeah.
20: and that's the ultimate authority, no matter what the Bible or any preacher, Christian, no matter what anyone else says, mm-hmm. I have the ultimate authority based on my relationship with Jesus.
19: Right.
20: The secret knowledge.
19: Yeah, I think that's very popular in our hyper-individualistic American culture.
20: Yeah.
19: Right? And you can do that with just me and my Bible at home as well,
20: yeah.
19: or like you said, the forms of pantheism. But we could call that the individualistic
20: sure.
19: Christian, if they are self-identifying as a Christian, saying they believe in Jesus.
20: Yeah.
19: That's one way to go.
20: Mm-hmm.
19: It would be hard to read in the New Testament with Jesus and the apostles seeing these, you know, churches, communities,
20: yeah.
19: being like, is that the way to go? Because that with those churches and communities comes authority.
20: Mm-hmm.
19: We've talked about this briefly with, you know, you have elders and deacons and other leaders and preachers who have authority in mm-hmm. the New Testament church. And that leads to some people to have, if we went individual now, we have another eye, institutional
20: mm.
19: or ecclesiastical or, I think institutional might be the right word.
20: Yeah.
19: Right? We said earlier, this authority structure, this church, this council, this synod has said this is so. Even if you think the Bible says something else, you need to submit to this institutional decision. And so, I think I said this in the first half, this is kind of popular-ish recently, since Christianity is becoming popular again, because again, I think people are feeling unmoored. They're like, let's go to something that has some stability. I mean, what do you think about that?
20: Yeah, I mean, just to be totally direct, you see this is a big claim among Roman Catholics, Eastern Orthodox, a big claim among Latter-day Saints, where they say, well, you don't understand your interpretation of the Bible. You aren't capable. Basically, the bottom line, what I've heard personally, I'm not trying to be too hard on those groups unnecessarily, but this is what I have heard from people either talking broadly or talking to me specifically, like Latter-day Saints in my house, saying, well, yeah, you can't really interpret this properly. That's why this translator, this interpreter has given the proper interpretation. Look at all the division that's happened over hundreds of years.
19: Mm-hmm.
20: We need this single interpretation from Pope or from Joseph Smith or from whomever or whatever structure.
19: Yeah, and those are very different.
20: They're very different. I'm not trying to conflate them.
19: I'm just
20: saying,
19: like, underpinning philosophy in that regard when it comes to church authority.
20: For sure.
19: We think about it that way. All these have a half truth to it.
20: Mm-hmm.
19: Because the second, third, fourth century after the apostles died, that was go to the bishops.
20: Mm-hmm.
19: for truth. And that way, like Irenaeus very early on, second century, was like to fight against the Gnostics, which is a different thing back then. They were saying there's a different Jesus and spirit based on their private revelations that they had. To make it public, the early church was like, well, what does the church, what do the leaders, the bishops of the church say? Mm-hmm. And over time, that developed into, you know, singular individuals who have great authority and whatnot. So I'm sympathetic to why that came to be over the course of history. I really like this quote from Peter Steinfels. This was from... I'll just read it. He says, the modernists look to intuition, human experience, and inner yearnings as the basis for religious belief, rather than to the argumentative proofs that a neo-scholasticism offered to the existence of God and the authority of Scripture and the church. So he's just saying those two groups always came and clashed, that the individual private revelation interpretation and then eventually the council, the church, the institution,
20: the scholars
19: have said this. Mm-hmm. And of course there's a lot of clashing now.
20: For sure.
19: We would make the argument, including here at the Kirkland Church, Ben and I at least would make the argument that there is a third way.
20: Yeah.
19: There is a third way. Because what do you find to be, real quick, Ben, what do you find to be the true truths, the partial truths at least, the good things that come from the individual and the institutional view of authority?
20: Well, the individual has understanding, like I said before the break, about the relationship with Jesus. There is supposed to be a personal relationship with God found in the gospel, found in the church, found in Christianity.
19: Uh-huh.
20: The institutional side gets right that the individual can often be wrong, and we often err because of our own desires or because of our own perspectives, our own upbringings, our own biases. These things lead us to reading things or interpreting things or making conclusions that often serve our flesh, because we're living in our flesh and it's hard not to.
19: Mm-hmm.
20: And so the institution helps curb some of and shave off some of our rough edges that need shaving off.
19: Mm.
20: And so like I do have sympathy for the Roman Catholic, Eastern Orthodox views of, you know, the church has this history of how we answer this problem. And I think we need that a lot of times.
19: Yeah.
20: I don't find myself in Roman Catholic or Eastern Orthodox church, so I don't subscribe to that completely, but that ideal I can relate to in many ways.
19: Yeah. So I think we want not a simplistic, but a simple defense of why I'm following Jesus and how I'm following Jesus. Some people might call it being a Christian primitivist. Mm. Okay. Obviously, we don't wear or what they wore 2,000 years ago and speak like we're in a totally different environment and culture.
20: Mm-hmm.
19: But we want, to the best of our ability in our cultural context, to do what they do. Is that the right way of thinking?
20: Yeah.
19: It's a big presuppositional idea or question, but is that the way of thinking? I don't want to do anything more or less than what God says in his word, which I think all traditions of those groups, certainly those in the institutional category of the church, like Roman Catholics, would agree with that on paper, and thank God for that. But we need to recognize fallible entities can have real authority.
20: Mm-hmm.
19: There are elders in the church, in the New Testament church. There are deacons and preachers and leaders with real authority.
20: Mm-hmm.
19: We're younger, like, or we're supposed to submit to the elders in 1 Peter 5.
20: Yeah.
19: That's real authority. Like right now, as we're recording this, the World Cup is going on, and like there's referees. They have real authority. They can make mistakes.
20: Yeah.
19: I guess that's why they have VAR. They go check that out.
20: Sure.
19: Go see the replay. But you see the analogy there? Like,
20: they
19: can make real mistakes. So we don't want to do the hyper-individualistic thing and say there is no authority from church leadership itself. Mm-hmm. That's wrong.
20: Yeah.
19: That's just wrong. But when we're going to the third point of view, apostolicity, or the term I called it was inscripturation, which is what did the apostles of Jesus himself say and teach?
20: Yeah.
19: Right? The New Testament. To sum it up short, that's how you get the New Testament. Can we tie these documents to the apostles themselves? Because
20: mm-hmm.
19: I think the nature of the Bible is unique from anything else, including me or Ben.
20: Mm-hmm.
19: The nature of the Bible, as like 2 Peter 1:21 says, men spoke as they were carried along by the Holy Spirit.
20: Yeah.
19: Is why we say these are God's words, like 2 Timothy 3:16-17. Mm-hmm. This is God-breathed. Okay, that's unique. That's different from what me or Ben on the show can do, or any church leadership or council for that matter.
20: Yeah.
19: That is unique because the role of the Bible is to reveal, right? To reveal the truth of God's word, right? What did Paul say in Galatians 1? If someone brings a different gospel message, mm-hmm. you got to get away from it. This is something that is public and can be tested with the spoken and written, the written word that we have from the apostles. If we were to sum up, because you could talk about this for hours. Yeah. Years, and yeah. it has been, and it will be. That is the simple apostolic plea. What did they say?
20: Yeah. And 2 Peter 3 is so interesting for this, where he says, I want to remind you in the first couple of verses, listen to the Lord and Savior, by what he said by your apostles in 2 Peter 3, 2, the mm-hmm. holy prophets also. But then later he references Paul, and he says, this is a funny statement, he says, hey, Paul's written about this, and many people also in all his letters, speaking in them in these things, which some of things are hard to understand, which the untaught and unstable distort, as they do also with the rest of scriptures.
19: Mm-hmm.
20: A lot of interesting things are going on there. First of all, to this whole discussion, people always have wrestled and distorted the scriptures, even right when they were written.
19: Mm-hmm.
20: But secondly, you can miss it because it's so just glossed over. Peter equates Paul's writing in his letters with scripture,
19: yep.
20: which is the Old Testament. So, and that's the verse 2 of 2 Peter 3 with the apostles speaking the words of Christ himself. That's why we believe this.
19: Yes.
20: That's why we look to the words, letters of Peter and Paul, Hebrews, James, all these letters in the New Testament. We look to them as the authority, John, as the authority of Jesus himself, because that's how it was put forth to be.
19: Yeah, I love that. So our three options as we wrap this up is individualize, meaning mm-hmm. secret revelation, personal opinion, institutionalize, some sort of a big institutional church authority itself. But yeah. what do I do if they seem to differ from the scriptures? Okay, because I can't just be writing on my own. And that is the inscripturation, right? The apostolicity, the Christian primitivism mm-hmm. angle that we want. And this can and should be talked about much longer. But ultimately, I think we're kicking the can down the road if we're like, well, I'm just going to do what the preacher or what the Pope or what someone else mm-hmm. said. Well, you had to have a individual private decision to come yeah. to that.
20: And so, they did too as well.
19: Yeah, and they did too as well. And so the beauty of this, when it comes to individual congregations and Christians, is we can be and should be willing to change mm-hmm. to match up with what God's will is for us and the scriptures. And we're not perfect. That's why we have this plea.
20: Yeah.
19: That's what we try to do at the Kirkland Church of Christ.
20: Repent.
19: Yeah, that's what we're trying to constantly do that. We're by no means perfect at it. But that is our plea. Simple New Testament primitive Christianity for all those reasons. Well, and speaking of the rubber hitting the road when it comes to all these important questions, we have a question from the listener today from Woodinville, from Norris, and she's got a good one for us. Mm. Very real question. She said, hello, Ben and Caleb. What a great topic. She's responding to a discussion we had from the Gospel of Mark.
20: Yes, Mark chapter 10.
19: Yes, and Jesus gave the statement about divorce. That was real black and white. And she said, question, is the Christian woman or man free to remarry if the partner is unfaithful? Is that a sin?
20: Mm.
19: All right, so what is it that Jesus said in Mark, first of all, Ben, and then with her question, is it a sin to remarry if your partner was unfaithful?
20: Yeah, so in the Gospels, the Synoptic Gospels, which are Matthew, Mark, and Luke, they all talk about Jesus' words on divorce. I believe it's in Luke 16. It's in Matthew 19, also in the Sermon on the Mount, Matthew 5, but Mark 10. Mark 10 and Matthew 19 are parallel passages. In Mark 10, Jesus' kind of conclusion about this discussion about marriage, divorce, and remarriage, he says this in Mark 10:11: whoever divorces his wife and marries another woman commits adultery against her. And if she herself divorces her husband and marries another man, she is committing adultery. So the summation in Mark's gospel, which is true, Jesus, God has always hated divorce, and Jesus is putting forth that doctrine. Hey, the problem was with the Pharisees, they were divorcing and almost thought they had to divorce in some circumstances. It was crazy. It was bonkers. And so he's saying, divorce is adultery. You got it wrong. In Matthew's gospel, he illuminates a little more in Matthew 19 and verse 9. He says, I say to you, whoever divorces his wife, except for immorality, which is unfaithfulness, like Nerys put it, and marries another woman, commits adultery. And so there is, in God's provision for mankind, in marriage, if there is immorality, unfaithfulness, if there is sexual immorality, right,
19: mm-hmm.
20: In the marriage, there is an allowance, it seems, for remarriage where it's not considered adultery.
19: Right. It's not a license it's not a heart disposition of I'm looking for this and want to be divorced, obviously.
20: Yeah.
19: It's a worst case scenario exception clause?
20: Yes.
19: How'd you put it?
20: That's I think that's the idea.
19: Yeah.
20: Still, that's why Mark's gospel can be so black and white about it, is because this is the ideal. You never get divorced.
19: Yes.
20: But there is some exceptions in some sense.
19: Gotcha. Well,
20: some exception.
19: Yeah, I know what you meant. Well, thank you, Ben. And thank you, Nerys, for submitting that question. Go to KirklandChurch.com, submit those questions, including someone give us the answer about what's the difference between a heron and a crane.
20: Yes,
19: that'd
20: please.
19: Be awesome. We would love that. Thanks for joining us today on Evergreen Faith. We'll see you next week. Same place, same time. God bless you all.
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23: In his book, A Minute of Margin, Richard Swinson writes, "Margin is like oxygen. Everybody needs some. 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Margin is a space, specifically the space between our load and our limits. 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We do not allow only 2 minutes to change planes in Chicago. That would be foolish in the extreme. We do not load boats until they are nearly submerged. 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Why then do we insist on leaving no buffer, no space, no reserves in our day-to-day?" End of quote. Swinson makes a good point. God wants us to carry a full load, but not an overload. When properly applied, the principle of establishing margin in our schedules will allow us to produce more, not less. So we redeem the time.
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28: 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I am that James Dobson, and I'm so pleased that you've joined us today.
29: Well, welcome back to Dr. James Dobson's Family Talk. I'm Roger Marsh, sitting in the co-host seat today. And our guest is actress, singer, producer, philanthropist, foster mom, Jen Lilly, who's the author of, among other things, but she's the author of a brand new devotional book called Wake Up Your Faith, 365 Daily Encounters with Jesus, A Journey of Spiritual Renewal and Divine Purpose, which we have up at drjamesdobson.org. Jen Lilly, welcome back to Dr. James Dobson's Family Talk.
30: Thank you so much, Roger. I cannot wait to keep talking.
29: How long were you and Jason married before you had that come to Jesus moment where you had to say, you know what, sweetheart, I have an eating disorder? Because he didn't know, and you were hiding it apparently so very, very well.
30: I will say, for parents that are listening, if you're concerned that your daughter, and even boys, suffer with eating disorders, part of what drove me into bulimia was my parents knew I was struggling with anorexia. So when I was trying to get better, I asked them for healthy food. I was like, I really want vegetables and grilled chicken, because mentally I needed to know that the calories I were putting in was like healthy, high quality calories. It was sure. like helped my mental struggle. The eating disorder was also brought on because I had all these issues. I had to be put on hormone therapy as a kid. I was packing on weight because of a medication. So I'm freaking out and just trying to control it. When I wanted to just have grilled chicken and vegetables, my parents took that as a red flag to she's suffering with an eating disorder again. And so they would not feed me healthy food. They were like, just get over it. You know, eat what we're eating. You eat with the family. So that's kind of how I got driven into bulimia, because they weren't making healthy foods at home to kind of help me deal with the anxiety I was dealing with.
29: Is there a reason why that they, I'm curious as to if you were dealing with anorexia and you were needing that, what would keep your parents from saying, wow, Jen needs this. We would need to help her out.
30: They just thought that like eating super healthy, just wanting to eat vegetables or grilled chicken or something would be enabling an anorexic tendency.
29: Interesting.
30: Versus like wanting to make sure I was getting enough protein and vegetables. They're not the healthiest eaters. So it's kind of like eat whatever the family's eating. Mm-hmm. So I found bulimia. I was very, very good at hiding it because I learned how to get very good at hiding it for years. So when I went to my husband, we had been married for 9 years, and I remember he had brought home this like junk food because he thought she loves, you know, cheesecake. She loves Cheetos. He worked for Frito-Lay. I'll bring her binge food.
29: Yeah.
30: Because he didn't know. Like we were eating healthy, and he was kind of like, hey, a reward for all of our healthy eating that we've been doing. Because he didn't know I was like, hey, let's do a cleanse. Let's do all these things. My husband's a really big health nut. So he's like, yeah, my wife wants to do cleanses with me. She never wants to do cleanses with me. She's a junk food addict. So he brings home these foods. I binge, I stumble, I repent again. I repent again that like same night, keep making the decision. But like, I keep falling into this trap of, I'm gonna have to tell my husband because I actually need like an accountability partner. I need somebody to put a lock on like our cabinet. I need him to walk through this with me. And I just remember hiking the morning that I told my husband, because you see, in the past, I had always believed that if I told you I had an eating disorder, you would leave me. Mm. But I loved the Lord so much. I had gotten to such a place through healing, through Los Angeles churches are so real because it's not popular to be a Christian there. So like every Christian there is like the most, in my opinion, idyllic Christian, because they love Jesus and they love people so hard. And they are just out there being the hands and feet of Jesus. And they look at everybody, it seems like, with through the lens of heaven. I just love them so much. So I was getting really on fire at my church. I felt like I'd finally found my people who all loved Jesus as much as I did. And at the same time, in the back of my mind, when I still had my eating disorder, I knew that the accuser, even though I have the blood of Jesus and Jesus gave me his authority, I knew that the accuser could stand right there and be like, but she's bulimic. So I wanted to see signs and wonders. I wanted miracles to work through me. But I thought, there's no way that's going to happen when I have this like lifestyle sin going on. So it drove me to freedom. And then when I decided to tell my husband, I was like, man, all right, I think my husband's going to divorce me today. I think he's going to leave me. But God, I had gotten to a point where I thought, even if my husband leaves me, as long as you don't take your Holy Spirit from me, I'm willing to just basically be single the rest of my life, Lord. Like, I don't want to do life without you. I don't want to keep having this eating disorder. I do not want to have this sin that so easily besets me. And the reason that was really strong and powerful for me is because my favorite verses of the Bible is Matthew 7:22-23, which is the judgment day. And it's a very sobering, passage. Mm-hmm. Jesus says, many will come to me in that day, meaning judgment day. They've already died, right? And Jesus will say, and they will say to me, Lord, Lord, did we not do many mighty miracles in your name? Did we not prophesy in your name? Did we not cast out demons in your name? Did we not do many mighty miracles in your name? And I will look at them and I will say, depart from me, you workers of lawlessness. I never knew you. And I thought, these are people that have faith.
29: Yes.
30: You know, casting out demons, it's the part of, you know, it's like, I don't want to get into it, but it's like the last part of the Great Commission. But yet, when do we do that in the American church? Like, it's not kind of our standard practice. I'm just saying that to say, that this is part of the Great Commission. These people obviously had faith. You're not casting out demons without having some sort of faith or knowing that you have authority in Jesus. You're definitely not doing miracles if you don't feel like you have a relationship with Jesus. And yet, if you have sin in your life that is like habitual, that you're putting above the Lord, you actually have an idol. And I did not want that anymore. And so I just came to my husband. My husband had the godliest reaction. And he hugged me and he wept. And he was like, I feel so stupid. How did I not know? And I said, I was so good at hiding it. So he walked with me through that. So years go by. I've been like free from my eating disorder, praise the Lord, for like 10 years now.
0: That's awesome.
30: So I want to encourage people. Like, God is so kind. Ask yourself what you're trusting more than the Lord. But I got approached by an amazing woman at Broad Street Publishing, which is my publisher for Wake Up Your Faith. She was like, Holy Spirit told me you're supposed to write a devotional. And I'm thinking, lady, I can see the Holy Spirit on you. I can feel him on you. But you're wrong. Like, I'm not writing a devotional. Yeah. I don't even read devotionals. Now, there are good devotionals I have found.
0: Yes.
30: Jesus Calling is a great devotional. There's many good devotionals out there. But let's be honest, there are also a lot of terrible devotionals out there that, like, just puff around. They don't really give you scripture. They're like, I was doing my laundry today when I, you know, thought about a neighbor. And you're like, I'm like, listen, lady, I got 4 kids and enough laundry, like more laundry than I can shake a stick at. I don't need to hear about you doing your laundry. What I need is Jesus.
0: Yes.
30: And amen. So when they asked me like to write a devotional, I was like, I am not the candidate to do that. But I prayed about it. I fasted and I still was going to say no. And then I got on the call with Broad Street and I told them, I was like, guys, I just really don't like devotionals and I don't read them. And I think devotionals can be a crutch for not reading the word of God. And I do not want that. Like, there's nothing I can ever say to you that is going to be more powerful than the word of God, because the word of God is living and active. It does not return void. Like, I cannot do anything more for you than the word of God itself can. And they were like, that's why we think you should write a devotional. So I prayed, fasted again. And I asked the Holy Spirit, what do you want me to address then, Lord? Like, what would I possibly write on? And he was like, you have got to wake up my church. You have got to wake up my bride. She has to get ready. So that's why I wrote it. It's like an espresso shot. Yeah. It is of Jesus. It is scripture packed, and it is so scripture packed that my publishers were literally like, you cannot keep putting this much scripture. You got to get to the point. I'm like, so hopefully it drives people to read more scripture.
0: I love that. Jen Lilly is our guest today here on Dr. James Dobson's Family Talk. And we're talking about her amazing, I mean, truly remarkable testimony and the new devotional book that she didn't want to write, but the Holy Spirit told her to write it anyway. And we're glad she did. The book is called Wake Up Your Faith, 365 Daily Encounters with Jesus. It's a journey of spiritual renewal and divine purpose. And we have it linked up at drjamesdobson.org. I love the way you lay this out with the different themes and the idea that every month has a different theme. Was there any, you don't have a favorite child, I understand that, but is there a favorite month in this devotional for you, Jen?
30: I would say that probably my favorite month to read is May, which is move in the opposite spirit. And when I say that, it's a quote from Graham Cook, which I cite everything. I always give honor where honor is due. Mm-hmm. It's basically like, look, as a Christian, if somebody were to come up to you and you're having a hard day and they just, you know, cut you off in the parking lot and then get out of their car and start screaming at you, cussing at you, obviously it feels awful. And if you're having a really bad day, you would want to be like, you know what, buddy, you want to like mouth them back off, right? Uh-huh. Graham Cook says, move in the opposite spirit. If you're a Christian, you need to actually like harness the fruit of the Holy Spirit and give that person love, like return hatred for love. So that's what I call moving in the opposite spirit. May is my favorite month as far as like sharpening me. It's one I got to reread. But probably my most piercing month is actually January, which is called Clearing the Deck, the Art of Surrender. And I even, like, Broad Street was so kind to me and that they let me even kind of go outside of the box even further and write like an introduction forward that I wrote to my audience saying like, look, I promise I'm going to pump you up. By the time you get to December, you are going to feel like a whole new person. But January is like, if you cannot ask yourself the hard questions, like what am I trusting more than I'm trusting God? Then I cannot build you. I cannot, like, if we don't first lay a firm foundation. But by the time you get to January, December, December is like Christmas isn't just for miracles. It's like, I'm going to pump you up so hard. And then one month that I was really looking forward to writing is June, which is the promises of God. So good. And then also September, I love worship. And September is all about worship. But I mean, every month has been great. But it's like, man, I always promise my reader, if you can hang with me in January, like, you're not going to believe who you are by the time you get to December 31st.
29: I love that intentionality. I mean, the fact that it's not, sometimes you've read a lot of devotionals, I have too, and they're sweet, they're thoughtful, maybe it's 21 days, 30 days, this, that, and the other thing. When you embark on taking on a whole year, like you've done in Wake Up Your Faith, this is an endeavor that is going to take you on a journey, and you don't want to hit October and say, man, where have I been? You know, what have I done? And I think that it's just part and parcel with what your testimony is like, Jen Lilly. I realize that you could tell that the Holy Spirit has been working through you in your acting career, in the movies that you make, in every artistic endeavor that you have, and then in this writing venture, and also in your marriage too. I want to circle back around to you and Jason a little bit. Talk about what it was like for you on this journey. You had the revelation, okay, honey, I got to let you know, I just got to come clean. And he's like, okay, I'm all in. Just like in the same way, hey, I think we need to move from Virginia. Well, I need to move from Virginia to LA. And what do you say? And he's like, yeah, let's go, which is, you know, just the best kind of husband to have, I would imagine. Talk about what it's been like for you and your family now, because you're the parents of four. But I'm sure there was a time when you were going through your season of bulimia where you're wondering, am I even going to physically survive, let alone be able to be a mom? Talk about what the parenting season has been like for you too.
30: Oh man, my husband, I live to give my husband credit. It's like God just really made us such a good partnership, and everything that I do is made possible because there's a man behind me that listens to the Holy Spirit and is so meek and is so confident in his relationship with the Lord, and so confident in my relationship with the Lord that he's incredibly supportive. We've had lots of ups and downs. I mean, we felt like we had in our seventh year, which like people call it the 7-year itch. We thought like, how do we get here? We're never going to be able to come back from this. I also wrote a book that just came out called Called to Foster, an honest guide to getting started. And I go all through like my seventh year of marriage and how, you know, we really thought we'd kind of gotten to the end of ourselves. And my seventh year of marriage, I was still bulimic, you know? But we also became foster parents, which is very difficult. It's a journey I would do again and again. Once we realized we were going to adopt our sons, and my son Caden's case was going toward adoption, we knew I could get pregnant. I was on so many forms of birth control, but I'm very pro-life. I will say that I'm extremely pro-life. Do not mishear me. I am so pro-life. I am so pro-life that I did foster care. I mean, I am so pro-life.
29: Yeah.
30: But because we knew we were going to be parents, I think pregnancy is so cool. I think birth is so cool. I think breastfeeding is so cool. I think it is such an amazing thing that a woman can do, that the Lord allows us to do that. So I wanted to experience it. So we got pregnant with my daughter, Julie, after we knew we were already going to be parents. We were already going to adopt the boys. And then Jackie, our fourth, was the gift from God that he knew we needed. So yes, she was a surprise. And she knows it. But she was the surprise we needed. So, yeah.
29: Jen Lilly is our guest today here on Dr. James Dobson's Family Talk. I'm Roger Marsh. She is the author of the brand new book we've been talking about called Wake Up Your Faith, 365 Daily Encounters with Jesus, A Journey of Spiritual Renewal and Divine Purpose. And we have a link up at drjamesdobson.org. We haven't talked a lot about your movies. I would like to talk about a couple of them if we can, because you have had a really spectacular career. Once God called you during your college years to say, okay, acting, this is the where you want you to go. You have a new biopic coming up, the one called Jimmy, where you have a pretty major role in that. How did that come about? Because I think a lot of our listeners and our constituents will recognize you from Hallmark, from Great American Family, from the films that you have worked on in that space. This seems like a bit of a departure. Talk about that.
30: So before I did Hallmark and Great American Family, I did Days of Our Lives. Before I did Days of Our Lives, I did General Hospital. And before I did General Hospital, I did a little movie that won 5 Academy Awards, including Best Picture, and was nominated for 10, called The Artist.
29: Well, then there's that.
30: So that's kind of like what got me on the scene, really, in year four of moving to LA. And year four is when most people make it, by the way, if they just stick with it. And I knew that. So Jimmy came around. And to me, I didn't audition for it, Roger. It is the craziest story of how I got it. And it was totally the Lord. I will say that leading up to it, I had gone through a 2-year wilderness period that was so dark that the Lord in his kindness warned me it was going to happen 6 months before it was going to happen when I was on the mountaintop. Mm-hmm. And I thought, there's no way. I heard the Lord say to me in prayer. It was the most random prayer. I was fasting and praying about something totally different. And all of a sudden out of left field, again, it's the Holy Spirit usually when it's out of left field. He said, you're about to get kicked out of the nest and you are going to feel like you are free falling to your death. But I want you to know that it's me who kicked you out of the nest because you have gotten way too cozy and I have got better things for you to do and you need to learn how to fly. And then I went to, ended up getting 4 more prophetic words from people that I do not know. And also, guys, like, while I believe in the prophetic, I don't just travel around with like a group of prophets. So it was really random that like 4 people I do not know were like, hey, I was see you and I just feel like the Lord has a word for you. Can I give it to you? And I'm like, sure. 4 words.

0: this year, right before Jimmy, I was doing my devotional time, and I saw all of a sudden in my spirit, I saw the boat, that same rowboat, hit the shore, like in my mind, almost like a daydream. I saw it play in my mind, and I heard the Lord say, "You just made it to the other side." And I remember I started crying, and I said, "Lord, I don't want to get out of the boat. I don't want to get out of the boat," kind of, because it's been so sweet with you, even though it's been hard. I've learned. And this was the whole process of, I was writing my devotional in that 2-year period. Mm-hmm. So I was so plugged into the Lord in that 2-year period, which is why when I read it back, I'm like, whoa, where did I get this revelation from? Well, it was because I was in a 2-year wilderness period with the Lord, and he's so good. So when I get the call for Jimmy, this is what happened. It was so like the Lord just being like, "You're on the other side, girlfriend. Like, I got you. Like, you learned your lessons. Oil only comes out of things that are crushed. I had to crush you pretty sufficiently. You've been good and crushed. Yes. You thought you were yielded to me." But, you know, I was like, so the Lord's like, "You've been sufficiently crushed." So I get this call. I do host a podcast with this guy named Billy Halliwell. He works over at CBN. Billy's awesome.
1: I know him.
0: And he's like, "Hey, I got this call from Angela Sullivan, the producer of Jimmy. And she asked me, hey, do you know anybody who could play Gloria Stewart? Because we need it to be a mom. We need it to be somebody that's like really grounded, but like who understands what it would be like to have 4 children. And we just need somebody that like can hang out basically with high society, but comes off as very grounded." And he was like, "Yeah, Jen Lilly would be great at that." Angela says, "Oh my gosh, Jen Lilly's on the top of my list.
1: Oh my God.
0: But I didn't think she would do it. Do you think she would do it?" And I'm like, Billy calls me and I'm like, how many conversations have had people had where like my name has been in their mouth, but they've never come to me and asked like whether I would do it. I'm like, just if anybody's listening that's a Christian producer, like I am super available for work. I am very available. I have 4 mouths to feed. I have a great support system. So I'm really available for work. So he puts me in touch with Angela. They send me the script. She's like, "Oh my gosh, I want you to do it." Basically, you have to talk to the director though, because he's the only one of us that's not sold on you. I had been on 2 other producers' list, like on the list, like who would be great at Gloria Stewart? Jen Lilly. So I go to meet Aaron Burns. We meet over like a Zoom because he's in one state, I'm in another. And like, I was put together enough, you know, I wasn't like, didn't have dirt on my face, but I literally think I had a ball cap on. We're meeting over a Zoom and he's like, "Hey, what have you been up to outside of acting?" And I'm like, "Man, I'm building a woodland trail right now for my kids in the woods. I'm chopping down trees." And he's like, "Yourself?" And I'm like, "Yeah."
1: Why
0: like
1: not?
0: I've been working all day on like, just like hauling trees out from the woods, trying to make them a path. And he has 5 kids and I have 4, and he apparently, so the legend goes, he got off the call and was like, "She's 100% Gloria." Yeah. And then apparently Jimmy's daughter also approved me, and so off I was. So I didn't even have to audition for it, and I felt like it was the Lord saying again, like, "You can trust me, and I'm taking you places."
1: Jen, we're talking about your devotional, Wake Up Your Faith, and I know you have a campaign, the initiative called Wake Up Your Campus as well. Talk about what that entails.
0: So that entails basically getting the devotional in the hands of college students, and I'm doing it in a very unique way. I feel this was also given to me by the Holy Spirit, where I'm partnering with on-campus ministries, and then I am hiding tickets all over campus, kind of like Willy Wonka's Chocolate Factory. They are bright pink. They say, "Wake me up." They have a QR code on them. So fun, right? And the student can basically download the devotional and they can get a free copy. They can get a hard copy if they want, all free to them, all free to the campus ministry. And if the student reads any entry and they give a 1-sentence reflection, it can even be like, "I hate your book." I'll be like, "Okay, great. You're entered to win." One student from each campus will win $1,000 just for trying. And then 4 different students will win a Starbucks gift card. And it's really been amazing. We launched in spring of 2026. I got a lot of data from it. But what was so profound is that what I did find is that students didn't just give like some, you know, "Hey, I hate your book." Nobody said that, actually. The students who actually read it deeply engaged in it. Yeah. One student came back 90 times. The average student came back 6.5 times.
1: Oh my
0: and
1: gosh.
0: We have seen a huge, because I'm telling you, this devotional was written by Holy Spirit. I'm telling you, I co-labored with the Lord on this one. And so it's not the words of Jen Lilly they're reading. Their hearts have been pierced. And so it's, if I can get the devotional just in the hands of these students, God is doing a major work. I mean, college students repenting, college students considering Jesus for the first time, college students

0: realizing their identity for the first time. So I formed a nonprofit. It's called Jen Lilly Ministries. And basically for $10, somebody can sponsor a student. And that's what we're doing all over the United States. And I'm just really grateful to the Lord for all that he's doing and that I get to be part of it. And people can be part of it too.
1: The time has just flown right by, and we've had such a wonderful conversation. Jen Lilly, the book is called, well, it's a devotional book, but there's a lot more to it than just your standard devotional book, the way I see it. It's called Wake Up Your Faith, 365 Daily Encounters with Jesus, A Journey of Spiritual Renewal and Divine Purpose. And we have a link for the book up at drjamesdobson.org. Jen, thank you so much for your heart, for your passion, for your authenticity, and for being with us today here on Dr. James Dobson's Family Talk. Really enjoyed the conversation.
0: It's such an honor.
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3: Did you hear the one about the wedding ceremony where the minister said, "Do you take this woman for better or for worse, for richer or for poorer, in sickness and in health?" And the groom said, "Yes, no, yes, no, no, yes." Of course, we'd all like to sign up for the better, richer, and healthier parts when we get married and forget all that other stuff. But that's not the way marriage works, because that's not the way life works. Many young people go into marriage today with one eye on the exit door. They intend to stay together as long as it seems advantageous to do so. But in most of these unfortunate cases, a painful divorce is just a matter of time, because trouble in life is inevitable. But the good news is that a strong marriage can be a fortress against the stresses of life. The key to a lifelong relationship, then, in good times and bad, is an ironclad commitment of the will.
1: For more information, visit drdobsonminute.org.
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13: Wall Street opened today after another mixed session. Investors continue watching corporate earnings, interest rates, and global events for clues about where the markets could head in the weeks ahead. Dr. Mehmet Oz says GLP-1 weight loss drugs can help some Americans improve their health and may reduce chronic disease costs when paired with healthy lifestyle changes. The Democrat running for governor in Texas wants to tap the state's rainy day fund to give everybody a check for $1,500. Some suggest Gina Hinojosa is trying to buy votes.
14: I would have used a lot bigger number than the one she used. It felt wrong. The timing was wrong. The number was small.
13: Political strategist Bill Miller says that even if she won, there's no way she could push the plan through a conservative state legislature. A pair of new polls shows the governor, Greg Abbott, is up 7 points in his run for re-election. From America's News Network, USA Radio News.
15: The KCIS Seattle area forecast this afternoon, sunshine with highs in the 70s. Clear skies tonight, lows in the mid to upper 50s. Friday, mostly cloudy, highs in the upper 60s to mid 70s, and sunshine for the weekend.
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0: after he betrayed Christ, would you be inclined to say, well, no worries, you're still saved because you accepted Jesus? Or would you say, well, I don't think you are?
1: Peter did it. Peter did it.
0: Well, Peter didn't, yeah, and he repented, right?
1: He repented, exactly, but we're talking about the very next day, so we don't know if he repented after that. We don't know the story of that.
0: No, he repented within the same 12-hour period. You know, he didn't go to sleep in between times. He sinned three times, denied the Lord three times, and repented when the cock crowed in the morning.
1: No, so I'm talking about the example of the man you gave me.
0: Oh, okay.
1: And I don't mean to be contradictive. All I wanted is for us to be very fair that only Jesus, only God, can really decide if that person is lost, if he ever was saved or not.
0: You know? I agree. I'm going to let you have that. God knows who is and who isn't. We're not talking about whether God knows who is or isn't. We're talking about whether the Bible teaches that it's possible to apostatize and therefore be, as Paul puts it, alienated from Christ or fallen from grace. Those are the terms Paul uses for the Galatians. They've fallen from grace. They're estranged from Christ. Now, if somebody says, well, they can be fallen from grace and estranged from Christ and still be saved. Well, I'm going to have to disagree with that. Or they might say, well, if they were estranged from Christ and fallen from grace, they never were in Christ or never had grace. I'm going to have to disagree with that, too. How can you fall from a position you never held? How can you be estranged from somebody that you were never with? No, he's talking about Christians who have become estranged from Christ. So, I mean, if it's your view that a person who's estranged from Christ and fallen from grace is still saved, I hope you never tell them that because you'll give them a false assurance. And yet some people do. Alex in Woodinville, Wisconsin, welcome.
2: Hey, wonderful program. Very quickly, I saw your debate with the Once Saved, Always Saved.
0: Yeah.
2: I thought it was interesting. And then earlier in the program, you mentioned that was it impossible to come back Christ or was it possible? I didn't get that right.
0: Okay, what Hebrews 6, verses 4 through 6 says is it's impossible to renew them. Now, it doesn't say it's impossible for them to be renewed, but it's impossible for somebody to renew them. I think he may be referring to the readers. He's just told them that they are babes. They're not grown up. They should be able to teach others, but they can't. They're unskilled in the law of Christ and the word of Christ. And I think he's saying it's impossible for you to renew these people back because, you know, you haven't gone much further than them. I could be wrong. There's lots of ways that's been interpreted, but I'm out of time. Thanks for calling. Our website is thenarrowpath.com. Thanks for joining us.
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10: USA Radio News, I'm Ron Warner. President Trump says Iran is misleading U.S. negotiators as analysts question who now holds power in Tehran, complicating prospects for a nuclear agreement. A California advocacy group wants black English included in the state's multilingual education program. The proposal has sparked substantial debate. The Obama Presidential Center will have a huge role in the upcoming WNBA All-Star Game.
8: The league announced that the museum will host several media and community events July 24th and 25th. All-Star Media Day and an open practice is scheduled for July 24th in the Obama Center Athletic Facility and Regulation Court. The decision was made due to the Sky's new training facility in Bedford Park not being finished. The All-Star Game will be played July 25th at the United Center, and the three-point contest and skills challenge will take place July 24th at Wintrust Arena. I'm Tammy Trujillo.
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11: The KCIS Seattle area forecast this afternoon, sunshine with highs in the 70s. Clear skies tonight, lows in the mid to upper 50s. Friday, mostly cloudy, highs in the upper 60s to mid 70s, and sunshine for the weekend.
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15: From the Christian Research Institute in Charlotte, North Carolina, this is the Bible Answer Man broadcast with Hank Hanegraaff. We're on the air because truth matters. Life matters more. On today's special edition of the Bible Answer Man, we pick up where we ended on our previous broadcast and present more of an episode of the Hank Unplugged podcast. Hank is talking with philosopher Jay Richards, co-author of the 20th anniversary updated and revised edition of The Privileged Planet, How Our Place in the Cosmos is Designed for Discovery. Let's now join Hank Hanegraaff and Jay Richards in their conversation.
16: Our atmosphere, which is another kind of feature of the same life, is going to need a nitrogen and oxygen-rich atmosphere. There's lots of choices. They're not all like that. That's, of course, what we have. Nitrogen-rich and oxygen-rich atmosphere is what's needed chemically for these life forms. It also happens to be transparent to the visible part of the electromagnetic spectrum, so that part of the spectrum that's needed for life gets through the atmosphere to the surface, but the atmosphere is not transparent to other parts of the spectrum. And because of the magnetic field we have around the Earth, a lot of the kind of deadly stuff that we might otherwise encounter is blocked. Now, that's interesting because you could ask this other question. So if you were to look at the electromagnetic spectrum, you've got the short wavelengths or gamma and X-ray on one end, and then you get radio waves on the other. It just means the wavelengths are really, really large. And then think of the visible light as that light that's, you know, we think of as when we put it through a prism as in a rainbow. That is a really, really tiny slice of the range of the electromagnetic spectrum in the universe. Now, ask yourself the question, if you had access to only like a little sliver of that for discovering the universe, which sliver would you want to have access to? Well, it turns out the most information-rich part of the stuff that you want is in the visible part of the spectrum. So for life, you need an atmosphere that has the right kind of chemical elements. That constituents of chemical elements allows the right kind of energy to come from your host star. And that's the same little part of the spectrum that's the most informative for doing science. That's just crazy. I mean, and so the numbers are sort of mind-boggling that when you realize this, you think, well, this is either the eeriest thing I've ever seen or there's some kind of trick. But it really is just absolutely wild. And one final thing on this, Hank, because you might say, okay, yeah, but okay, if that's really useful, then of course you're going to want to be able to see as well as you can. But of course, we get clouds in our atmosphere. So sometimes you live in Seattle, probably never seen the Aurora Borealis, for instance, because it's cloudy. Well, remember we were talking about the constrained optimization a few minutes ago. As it happens, yeah, you want to have a clear atmosphere for seeing the planets around the sun and to be able to look at the moon and to see the distant galaxies with a telescope. And so you need a clear atmosphere, but you don't want a perfectly clear atmosphere in the sense that it's totally dry. Because there's a whole other set of things that you need to discover that require a hydrological cycle, that require water in the atmosphere. One of those things is rainbows. You only get a rainbow if you have water that has water droplets at just the right size to be able to refract the visible light into the rainbow, which was actually crucial for scientific discovery. And so really what you want is a partly cloudy atmosphere for doing all of these things. And so, you know, that's sort of counterintuitive because people think, well, yeah, what about clouds? Actually, those are really useful. So even though it can be frustrating if you've got a, you know, a sky viewing night and it gets cloudy, overall for science, this is exactly what you'd want.
17: You know, you mentioned some things in this discussion so far that I think are either elements that are underappreciated or elements that get a bad rap. For example, you just mentioned water, underappreciated. Yeah. Carbon dioxide, I think, gets a bad rap.
16: Yes, absolutely. It does. I mean, water is crazy. It's got all these weird anomalous properties. So for instance, it's lighter when it's frozen. So in its solid state is lighter than in its liquid state. Almost every other thing that you can think of, every compound and every element, that's not how it works. But this is why water is so uniquely suited for life. And so one example of this, you get freezing, you get the oceans that freeze on the poles. Well, if ice didn't float, if it sunk, that ice would freeze up. It would sink to the bottom of the ocean. It'd be out of access to the sun, the energy from the sun. And so more would freeze and it would keep sinking. And you'd end up with this kind of almost entirely frozen ocean. As it is, the surface freezes and it insulates the water underneath it. So that's true. The kind of fact that ice floats ends up being important at the planetary level. For other reasons, it's important for plant life and cellular life. I mean, so water is this, even though it's just, you know, a couple of atoms of hydrogen and an atom of oxygen, it's crazy when it comes to its fitness for life. And then carbon dioxide also, I mean, we treat it as if it's a pollutant. Well, guess what? Plants take carbon dioxide and they use it, right? It's a part of their life cycle. And then they give us the oxygen. So it's really wild that this trace molecule that's in our atmosphere that is the result both of respiration of animal life, but also plant food and the result of industrial activity should somehow be treated as if it's an environmental toxin, which it just absolutely is not.
17: This is off the wall, but should we all be driving electric cars?
16: I mean, yeah, like if you were in, it's funny you say this, Hank, because I actually really wanted to get a Tesla. I get not a new car, but a slightly used car, but every 10 years. And in DC, the Tesla is ideal because it's like a 30 mile commute. They don't go anywhere else. And you get all sorts of benefits. In fact, my neighborhood has a free hookup out here. I could get free power. The problem is that if everybody were doing that, we don't have enough copper wire. We simply don't have the capacity in the grid for everybody to be able to do that. So even if you thought for various reasons, yeah, it makes sense to have electric cars so we're not hauling heavy fuel around with us, we don't have the capacity to do this. In order to do it, to build these batteries, we are relying on rare earth minerals from places like China, which have terrible environmental records. And for me, if anyone is really serious about converting from internal combustion engines to electric cars, the only way that's ever at all realistic or that we're even going to increase the kind of percentage of electric cars is to increase the power of the grid. And the only way to do that without increasing the use of fossil fuel for the power plants would be nuclear power. And yet a lot of the same people don't want to do that. So I think I don't know if they imagine that compost and some windmills and some solar power is somehow going to do this. There's just basic physics preventing that. So, I suspect we could be one or two battery innovations away from it making more sense to use battery-powered cars. But we want to follow market dynamics on that. The reason almost everyone's still driving internal combustion engines is because at the moment, it's the most abundant, least expensive fuel for those purposes for most people. That's the reason. It's not because people hate the earth. It's because it's still, all things being equal, the kind of best fuel to use.
17: I always say contrast is the conduit to clarity. And in chapter 5 of your book, you talk about the pale blue dot. So here's my question. How does Earth and our solar system compare with the thus discovered, the planets and the exoplanets that we have discovered thus far?
16: That's right. So when we first wrote the book in 2004, there were about 100 exoplanets that we had detected. It's now, I think, over 5,000.
17: Say that one more time. 20 years ago, we knew about 100.
16: 100.
17: Now 5,000 or more.
16: About 5,000. That's right. And so we're getting better and better. We still can't quite detect Earth-sized planets because they perturb their stars so little. So the first ones we detected, because we're not seeing the planets themselves, what we're seeing is the effect of the planets on the gravitational interactions of the planets, or the transit of the planet in front of the star along our line of sight. So you can detect either kind of a slight dip in the light, or we have instruments to be able to detect slight wobbles in the star, and then you can sort of infer the orbit and the size of the planet, basically. And so we now know, yeah, there's lots of planets around other stars. When the book first came out, I can tell you, think every NASA press release would talk about it, extrasolar planet, the most Earth-like planet ever discovered, and we'd look at it, and it would be something like Jupiter, except it would be in this wildly elliptical orbit, spending most of its life inside the orbit of Mercury, right? So a hot Jupiter, completely useless to life. And if there were an Earth-like planet in that system, it would have gotten destroyed by that planet. And so we had this happen so much that I finally started telling reporters, look, call us when you find an Earth-like planet that is as Earth-like as Mars. Because Mars is the most Earth-like planet yet known other than Earth. It is around the star, so we know it's in a habitable system. It's roughly the same kind of size and mass as the Earth. It has some of the same elements. It's only slightly outside the orbit of the Earth. It can even exchange material with the Earth. And yet it's utterly lifeless. And so that tells you, basically, Venus just on the inside of our orbit and Mars on the outside tells you how narrow the conditions are for an Earth-like planet, even in an otherwise habitable system. They're totally lifeless. And then, of course, nobody expects to find life around, say Jupiter or Saturn, which are gas giants, so they don't have stable surfaces, or the outer ice giants. What we're doing now is we're looking at some of the moons.
18: Don't go away. In just a few moments, we'll rejoin Hank Hanegraaff's conversation with Dr. Jay Richards. 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You'll find the remarkable case set forth in detail by astronomer Guillermo Gonzalez and philosopher Jay Richards in the 20th anniversary revised and updated edition of The Privileged Planet, How Our Place in the Cosmos is Designed for Discovery. 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
19: Todd Nettleton, and this is the Voice of the Martyrs Radio. In Sierra Leone, secret societies practice demonic rituals, including bodily mutilation and ritualistic killing, to appease local spirits. When Lucy's initiation day arrived in her village, she fled to the home of a pastor. Secret society members attacked the pastor in retaliation. His wife took Lucy and hid her in the forest. Lucy escaped, but her sister was taken for initiation in her place and died the same day. Lucy has since placed her faith in Christ and been moved to a safe location where she's growing in her new faith. 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
22: Sarah Pooley knows what it's like to have a child in the NICU. Her daughter weighed less than 2 pounds at birth and was in the NICU 4 months before coming home. Sarah reflected on the love others showed her and wanted to give back. She's a hairstylist and set up a beauty bar inside her local Ronald McDonald House. She offers any mom whose child is in the NICU a free shampoo, blow dry, and scalp massage. She pampers 3 or 4 moms a day. She sees moms relax for the first time in ages. Sarah listens as they share their fears. And since she's been there, Sarah may give them some hope. Then she quietly prays over them. The Bible says to take care of one another. And this is Sarah's small way of doing just that.
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23: Let's rejoin Bible Answer Man host Hank Hanegraaff and his guest, philosopher Jay Richards, in their conversation.
16: And then, of course, nobody expects to find life around, you know, in, say, in Jupiter or Saturn, which are gas giants, so they don't have stable surfaces, or the outer ice giants. What we're doing now is we're looking at some of the moons. NASA has just sent a mission, it's just taken off, to look at Europa, which is a moon around Jupiter. It's a very interesting moon. We spend a bunch of time talking about Europa in the book. And so what's interesting about it is that it has this solid ice surface. And so, as we said, ice floats. So maybe there's a liquid ocean just underneath it, and maybe there's life inside there. Well, that's basically saying, okay, we know water is important for life. So any place we can find water, we'll have life. Well, we're getting ready to test that by going to Europa. And we think, sorry, you need a heck of a lot more. But in some ways, I think that shows you how much we've downgraded things in the 20th century. In the 30s, Americans panicked over Orson Welles' radio program, War on the Worlds, because they mistook it for an actual newscast about Martians invading Earth. Well, no one would fall for that now. We know that there are no Martians because we've actually been there and can see it. And so now what we're doing is we're looking for evidence of liquid water in the distant past on Mars, and we're sending billion-dollar probes to Europa and a moon around Jupiter. So that in many ways, that's the trend line that we've seen, from imagining everything we see from the moon to Mars has life on it, to realizing, okay, well, let's at least try to see if there's water somewhere. The reality is, 5,000 extrasolar planets, not one of those is even as Earth-like as Mars. And so not one of them is likely to have life on it.
17: Your book is titled Privileged Planet. And I want to focus on that word planet for just a moment, because planets play an incredible role in our existence and survival.
16: Yeah, they do. I mean, of course, astrologers, this was this astrological claim, is that the sort of location of planet, by the way, is based on a word that just means wanderers. So they, people that are accustomed to seeing the night sky, like the ancients would have been, would notice that this background of stars that stays more or less the same, the pattern, and then you get these wanderers in the foreground, which we call the planets. And astrologers would say, well, if you're born under Jupiter and Jupiter is in a particular constellation that supposedly sort of said something about your destiny, now, I don't think there's really anything to that at all. Nevertheless, the planets do play a role in our existence. And you can think of it as Jupiter and Saturn are like giant guardians of the inner part of the solar system, because our solar system is not just the sun and eight or nine moons to, or planets, if you count nine, if you count Pluto. It's also populated by billions or trillions of comets in the outer part of the solar system that spend most of their time way out in the outer reaches. But every so often, they're still gravitationally connected to the sun. And so they will eventually come into the inner part of the solar system into our neighborhood. Well, now comets, if you encounter a large comet and you're a planet with life on it, that's a negative encounter. They can sterilize life. But because we have these giant planets in our part of the solar system, they end up taking a lot of hits for us. So they actually protect the inner part of the solar system and make it much more habitable. So we think you need more than just the right kind of sun and the right kind of planet by itself. You probably need a system very much like the one that we have. Now, at the moment, we're fairly confident that Jupiter and Saturn play a role in our existence. We'd like to find evidence that, in fact, the other planets also play a role. But at the moment, you know, it's like we focus on the things that we know at this point. And so, I can't say one way or the other what role, say, Mercury would play. But we do know that at least the large planets in the outer part of the solar system make the inner part of the solar system where we are much more habitable.
17: What happens to you, to your temperature level, when you hear someone like Neil deGrasse Tyson talk about the sun? You just mentioned the sun. Mm-hmm. And say the sun, he appends the word mediocre to sun.
16: Yeah.
17: So the sun is just mediocre. What happens to your temperature when you hear that?
16: I'm trying to work on my temperature, actually, so that I just say, well, what is mediocre exactly? And so presumably mediocre just means sort of average or something like that. And so I guess maybe he's saying, look, in terms of size, maybe, or something, it's not a tiny star like an M dwarf, but it's not a blue supergiant or something. I don't know, because you'd say, okay, well, if we're going to grade stars with respect to mediocrity and grandiosity, how are you going to grade them? Well, it's not going to be size, is it, or something like that? It's going to be like, okay, which ones are most conducive to life in a planetary environment? That is, which ones are the best host in a planetary system for a life-giving planet? Well, it's ours. It's precisely, it's yellow dwarf like the one that we have. It's very stable. All stars are slightly variable, but what you don't want is a star that's just constantly varying its output of energy. You need stability, so that if you have a planet around a fairly circular orbit, you know, it's going to get roughly the same amount of energy over long periods of time. It needs actually to be just the right size. So if it's too small, like a red giant, which is really those are the mediocre stars that are just all over the place. To be in the Goldilocks zone around a red dwarf, the planet has to be much, much, much closer. And because of the inverse square law of gravity, the closer you get, the more kind of intense that the gravitational attraction is. So you get in the Goldilocks zone around a red dwarf. What's going to happen over time is that your planet's not going to be able to orbit on its axis like ours does. It's going to get locked in. It's called tidally locked, where the same part of surface of the planet faces the sun during its entire year. And so you're going to get one hot side and one side that's frozen solid. And so it's going to be almost certainly lifeless, or at least hostile to life. If the star is too large, it's going to give off all sorts of sterilizing radiation. Also, if you're too close around a red dwarf, you're going to get solar flares that are going to affect your planet. So there's just so many details to go into, but the gist of it is that you need a lot of stuff to go right in terms of the composition and the size and the status of the star, where it is. Is it by itself? And once you add all those things up, if we say, okay, the most significant star is going to be the one that's most the best hostess for life, that's our sun. It's going to be small yellow dwarfs that are by themselves in the right neighborhood within a galaxy. And so it's very hard to justify the claim that our sun is mediocre, unless you're just sort of, I don't know, adding them up, by sort of lining them up by size or something, and then saying, well, the sun is kind of in the middle. I mean, it's like the only sense I can even make of that claim.
17: You've already sort of talked about this, but I think it bears emphasis, and that is our place in the Milky Way galaxy. How significant is the precise placement of the pale blue dot, or Earth, in the flattened spiral arm of the Milky Way galaxy?
16: It's really important. I mean, the first thing is you got to be the right kind of galaxy. So you could be in a galaxy that doesn't have any light heavy elements in it, or that has very erratic and irregular orbits. So you want a large spiral galaxy like we have. But as I mentioned earlier in our conversation, the center of the galaxy is hostile to life because of it's much denser with stars, black holes, sterilizing radiation. So you don't want to be anywhere near that, but you don't want to be too far from the center of the galaxy, or you end up with this, basically a lot of hydrogen and helium, and so you can't build rocky planets. And then you don't want to be in the spiral arms. And so you want to be basically midway out. We're 27,000 light years from the center to the edge of the galaxy. So it's roughly the galaxy, if you think of it from edge to edge, is about 100,000 light years across. And so that's exactly where we are. It's like a dotted line around the galaxy, not including the spiral arms. But now then the second question would be, okay, so if you could only pick one place for doing science, where would that be? Well, even if you could exist in the center of the galaxy, you would not want to be there, because if you're in the center of the galaxy, you couldn't tell whether a source of radiation wouldn't be obvious if it was coming from nearby, from inside your galaxy, or from another galaxy, or from the background radiation, because they'd be symmetrical on your sky. So everywhere you pointed, you know, your radio telescope, it would sort of look the same. As it is, because we're halfway out, the galaxy appears asymmetrical across our sky. So if you go up to Colorado Springs at night or someplace up on a mountain, you'll see that Milky Way band across the sky. You're looking edge on at the thickness of the galaxy, so the density of the stars. Well, that's how it is in the radio part of the spectrum too. You're going to notice that, and so you'd say, okay, that's coming from the galaxy, so that's nearby. What's this weird radiation that we're getting uniformly in every direction in the microwave part of the spectrum? That's the cosmic background radiation. So it actually been hard to detect that if we'd been in the center of the galaxy, even if you could have existed there. And of course, if you're in a murky part of the galaxy, you might not even be able to see the planets in your own system. You certainly wouldn't be able to see stars, and you certainly wouldn't be able to see galaxies outside the galaxy. So long and the short of it is, if you could pick one place in the galaxy for doing science, it's in the galactic habitable zone. In other words, in that part of the galaxy that's the best place for life itself.
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3: Welcome to Breakpoint, a daily look at an ever-changing culture through the lens of unchanging truth. For the Colson Center, I'm John Stone Street. Two recent news stories point to the crisis of biblical literacy, not only of knowing the biblical text, but also in properly understanding it. An editorial published at the Washington Post by Princeton professor Gregory Conti, a self-professed non-believer, explained just how common it is for college students to not know any of the basics about Christianity. Quote, they seldom recognize the allusions to the Bible that appear in Shakespeare's work or in Lincoln's second inaugural address or in Obama's first, for that matter. And their ignorance of religious ideas means they struggle to understand a wide array of Western art, literature, and philosophy, end quote. In short, what he means is the lack of biblical knowledge makes them unable to understand American history or culture. Another New York Times story profiled the pastor in the church of Texas Democratic Senate candidate James Tallarico. According to the article, Pastor Jim Rigby of St. Andrew's Presbyterian Church in Austin, Texas, will welcome new members by, and I quote again, handing them a new copy of the Inclusive Bible, an unusual feminist translation that St. Andrew's has used since the 1990s. In Genesis, instead of saying that God created a man, Adam, the translation first refers to an earth creature. It often uses the term kingdom of God in place of kingdom, which it deems to be classist, end quote. Now, the Inclusive Bible is promoted as the first egalitarian translation. In addition to replacing the male pronouns for God and for humankind, it purports to reimagine the scriptures and our relationship to them. The innovative version promotes progressive Christianity and includes a strong postmodern emphasis, rejecting absolute truth in favor of a newly created narrative. Of course, those who only read the Inclusive Bible will not really know the truth of Scripture any more than those who've never read any version to begin with. Nor can they understand a culture that is inspired by and built from the Bible, mostly the King James Version. And yet, that's actually the point of the postmodern way of approaching reality. There's no truth to be known or revealed, only truth to be constructed. The Inclusive Bible is just another example of making the Bible say something it does not. We must put ourselves under the text of Scripture and its authority, not above it, as the ultimate authors. The older meaning of the word crisis means turning point. So if the recent emergence of theism in America turns into somehow a greater openness to Christianity specifically, proper guidance on how to read the Bible will be desperately needed. So with God's help, this could mean a turning or a returning to the Bible as our ultimate authority. In our book, A Practical Guide to Culture, Brett Kunkel and I attempted to describe how to approach the Bible this way, as if it is actually true, not only in the sense that what it contains is true, but that the Bible presents to us the true account of all of reality. It frames for us the truth about God, about the cosmos, about God's image bearers, about Jesus Christ, about his work in the world. Thus, we can and we should read the Bible as it was given to us, as it was written, to avoid imposing mere moralistic and therapeutic applications, whether they're sourced in critical theory or cultural power or legalism or something else. The Bible is God's revealed word to us, not words that we can make say whatever we want. Jewish theologian Abraham Joshua Heschel put it well when he said that the great challenge to those of us who wish to take the Bible seriously is to let it teach us its own essential categories, and then for us to think with those categories, not just about them. For the Colson Center, I'm John Stone Street with Breakpoint.
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5: People only last so long when your Christianity is all about what you're against, but you don't know what you're for. When there's a cycle of abandoning, but there's not a cycle of embracing. When there's a cycle of leaving behind, but there's not a cycle of reaching towards something, unless you understand what to do, you're left with a vacuum.

0: Welcome to Bold Steps with Mark Jobe. Mark is the founding pastor of New Life Community Church in Chicago. I'm Wayne Shepherd. Today we're concluding a three-part message on being a cycle breaker and a legacy maker. 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And in today's message, we're going to learn how we can retake the ground we lost during those periods of dysfunction and chaos. So let's not waste any more time. Here's today's Bold Steps with Mark Jobe.
1: Some of us have lived so long in a culture, some people live in a culture of lying. And it's just almost like your culture has told you, if you're going to get in trouble, lie about it. And everybody in your family does it, and everybody accepts it, and everybody acts like it's normal. And so you lie and don't even have a problem with it because everybody in your family has taught you it's all right to lie. But when you come to God, you have to realize, no, that's not just the way things are done. That is sin. And so I repent of my involvement in the sin of my family and the perpetuating this sin from one generation to the next. And I realize that it's wrong. You have to almost get re-brainwashed by the word of God because you've been brainwashed by your family to think that it's okay. This can go to really, really deep degrees. You have to start realizing that what my family thinks is okay, God calls sin. And so I choose to stand with God in this. And I repent of my involvement in that sin. And I say, by God's grace, Lord, I repent of it. Repentance means I'm turning away from it. And I'm going to fight it. I'm no longer going to embrace it. I'm going to choose God's way instead of this way of living. So not only do you recognize the binding cycle that has affected you and your family, you repent of the part in repainting family sin cycles. Thirdly, third R, come on, easy to remember, you renounce. So you repent and you renounce. Renounce the sin cycles and the destiny that they are leading you to. Ezekiel chapter 14 verse 6 uses two words. It uses the word repent and it uses the word renounce. Therefore, Ezekiel says, say to the people of Israel, this is what the sovereign Lord says. Repent, turn from your idols, and renounce all your detestable practices. Sometimes it's hard to distinguish between repentance and renouncing, but I think they are two different steps that we take. Renouncing means I do not accept the future that I'm moving towards or the past that I'm coming from. I break away from it and say that's no longer mine. It may have been what I was. It may have been how I was raised. It may have been what a lot of my family embraces, but I will not embrace it. I renounce it. Repentance has to do with individual sin. Renunciation has to do with leaving a culture, a lifestyle, habits, a way of living behind. You say, I renounce that way of living. Let me tell you something about this. When you start renouncing a way of living that all your family embraces, they will start feeling like you are rejecting them. And you need to have some guts to stand up for it. Well, let me say that again. When you start renouncing the culture in which you have been raised in and that all of your family embraces, and you start renouncing that culture in favor of a new culture, a godly culture, many of your family will feel like you are turning your backs on them because that's the culture that they embrace. And that's where you need a little courage, a little strength, a little power from God to say, no, that may be where I come from, and I'm not trying to put my family down, but I have a new destiny. I have a new culture. It's a godly culture. I'm embracing the destiny and future that God has for my life and my family. Listen, we minister to some families here, and some of you have come from that. Some of you were raised in certain neighborhoods in Chicago where you flash colors and all your friends are a part of one clan, and I'm not going to name them, but I know them all. And I know the signs, and I know the colors, and I halfway know the hand signs because I've been moving in this world for a long time. But some of you have come from a culture where you hate people that wear a different color, and you hate who they are because they killed a grandparent or a cousin or an uncle and this and that, and you have a whole culture that you've embraced. And when you come to Jesus Christ, you start laying down the colors of your neighborhood that were there before, and you start embracing the colors of God, which is the colors of love and compassion and mercy and faithfulness. That's the colors of God. And I can guarantee you that some of your family are going to tell, whoa, wait, hold on a second. You go to church? Hey, you go to that New Life Community Church, you know that so-and-so goes there, and they're from the other side of the track, and they belong to the gang that shot at your uncle, and you're going to be in that church? Absolutely, because this is a colorless church. We've laid down our colors. We've embraced the color of God and the power of God and the destiny of God to go in a new direction. That's what we've chosen to do. And I believe that some of your families, listen, some of you come from families that there's no other way to describe it, but they are just completely 100% steeped in racism. Just plain out prejudiced, bigoted, racist. And they talk that way in their household, and they use derogatory terminology anytime they see someone of another race. And it's not just only one race or the other race, but it's just part of your household. It's part of your household to make fun of a different race, and everybody knows it. And every time you go through that neighborhood, it's always derogatory terms about people of that color or of that ethnicity. And it's just part of your culture, and you accept it. You've been breeded on it. You've known it. You know all the jokes and all the stories and all the stereotypes, and it's just who you are. And when you start breaking out of it, and you start saying, that's not who I am. In fact, I believe that every individual is made in the image of God, and God loves every individual. And I don't judge people by the color of their skin. I don't judge people by their ethnicity, but I start loving people for who they are. And I start coming to a church like this that's multiracial and integrated, and some of your family are going to say, what are you doing? Am I just on your Facebook page that you have a Puerto Rican friend? Hey, I just saw on your Facebook that you have a bunch of Mexican friends. Hey, I just saw that you called a sister on Facebook who's black. You called her sister? You see, when you start breaking away from the culture that you were raised in and start creating a new generation, some people are going to look at the culture that you're embracing and they're going to despise your new culture because they feel like you are turning your back on what they all were raised in, what they all believe, what they all embrace, because there is a kingdom culture that God is saying, this is your new culture. It's a kingdom culture that honors God. So you renounce it. Renunciation is the act and instance of relinquishing, abandoning, repudiating, or sacrificing something that you have been a part of. Saying, I am no longer that. I will no longer embrace that. I will no longer laugh at those jokes. I will no longer live that way. That is no longer my identity. That is no longer my destiny. I will not be a part of that culture. I have embraced a new culture in Jesus Christ. That's renunciation. Number four, the fourth R. You replace the cycles of weakness with the counter cycles of strength. You see, it's not just about leaving something behind. It's about embracing something in the vacuum that you've left. You see, some people don't understand that part of Christianity is not just what you leave, it's what you embrace. Many people come to Christianity and they know what they're leaving behind and they know what they don't want to do, but they know little about what they do want to do. And so people only last so long when your Christianity is all about what you're against, but you don't know what you're for. When there's a cycle of abandoning, but there's not a cycle of embracing. When there's a cycle of leaving behind, but there's not a cycle of reaching towards something, you don't last very long there. That's legalism. Legalism says don't do this and don't do that and don't do the other. And the law tells you what not to do. But unless you understand what to do, you're left with a vacuum. So some of you come to Christ and, you know, you swore like a truck driver. Pardon me if there's any truck drivers in this place. I know that you don't all swear. All right, come on. But okay, so you stop swearing. But unless you know that you need to replace it with other language, then pretty soon your vocabulary has gone from 10,000 words to about 100 words. And you just don't say much anymore because, you know, you just... The Bible tells us it's all about taking off and putting on. That's what the new creation is. In Ephesians chapter 4, verses 22 through 24, it says, "Put off the old self, which belongs to your former manner of life and is corrupt through deceitful desires. And you need to be renewed in the spirit of your minds and put on the new self, created after the likeness of God in righteousness and holiness." And then he goes on to explain, and I don't have time to get into the entire passage, but he goes on to explain, when you take something off, you need to put the counterpart on. He says, "Therefore, each of you must put off falsehood, stop lying, stop deceiving." But then he says, "and speak truthfully to his neighbor." In other words, you don't just stop lying. Now you start speaking honestly, truthfully in love. You're not only releasing lies, you're embracing truth. The counterpart to lies is truth. You cannot break a cycle by simply stopping to do something. You have to embrace the positive counterpart of the negative cycle. Are you tracking with me? You can't just say, "I'm not going to be unfaithful to my wife anymore." Now you have to start saying, "I'm going to be extremely faithful to my wife, and so I'm going to cultivate, romance her, live with her, build a strong relationship. I'm not just leaving infidelity. I'm committing myself to a healthy, passionate, great marriage in my life. I'm not just leaving something behind. I'm embracing something as well." He goes on to say, this is a great illustration, verse 28. "He who has been stealing must no longer steal." Okay, so if you've been stealing, you let go of stealing. But you don't just let go of stealing and live off your mother. "He who's been stealing must steal no longer, but must work." Okay, so I no longer steal. Now I work, doing something useful with my hand. So I'm not just releasing stealing, but now I'm getting a job. And I'm not just getting a job. Oh, God, help us. I'm not just getting a job. Listen, I'm getting a job so that I will have something to share with those that are in need. You see, in the past, I was taking away from people and I was excusing it. And saying, "Well, they don't deserve it. They're rich. I take away from this. I steal whatever opportunity I can. I take away." But now I'm breaking a cycle of stealing and I'm embracing a cycle of working. But I'm not just working to pay my bills. I'm going to the opposite direction. And before I was a taker, now I work so that I can be a giver. And I'm not just taking away now. Now I'm starting to give away that which I give for the honor and the glory of God. You see, that's breaking a cycle. Some of you, what you've done is you just stopped. You've tried to stop the old cycle, but it keeps pulling you back in because you haven't started a new cycle. And you can only stop so long doing something without starting to do the new thing. Some of you say, I'm not going to go out and party on Friday nights anymore like I used to and get high and drunk and party and wake and come to the next day instead of wake up the next day. And so I'm going to stop. And so you stop. Friday night, you just kind of sit behind the phone and say, okay, I'm not going to do it. You haven't embraced anything new, though. You stopped that, but so you last 4 weekends, and then you're bored out of your mind because you haven't embraced anything new. You haven't embraced a new friendship, a new relationship, a new vision, a new circle, a new people, and so you get bored with it, and pretty much you get sucked back into the old because you haven't replaced the old with a strength, something new in your life that can break the cycle in Jesus' name. And lastly, number five, you need to retake the ground you have given away to a binding cycle. You see, every time you live in a binding cycle, you give ground away. Something that belongs to you, you've lost because you lived in a binding cycle. If you lied a lot, you lose integrity. Cheated a lot, you've lost honesty and integrity and trust. If you've lived in violence,

0: years of having lost stuff. You come to God, but there's so much territory that the enemy's taken away from you. That when you start creating a new cycle in God, you have to start retaking ground that the enemy has stolen from you. Notice what it says in John 10:10. The thief comes to kill, steal, and destroy. But I have come that you may have life and have it more abundantly. Another version says the thief's purpose is to steal, kill, and destroy. My purpose is to give life in all of its fullness. Some of you, your joy has been taken away. Your integrity has been taken away. Your children are being robbed from you. Your finances are being robbed from you. Your sense of peace in your marriage has been stolen from you. Some of you, your health has been robbed from you because you lived in a cycle, a binding cycle that has become your culture, and it's robbed you blind because the culture of the enemy robs you. The culture of God gives back what the enemy has stolen. In fact, listen, Jesus has come to take back what we lost at the fall and the enemy has stolen from us. He has come to bring his kingdom and restore that which he gave us, but we lost. So listen to me. I'm going to close with this. I love what Joshua chapter 1 says. God gave Abraham a land, and then Abraham lost that land. And then several hundred years later, God took him back to that land. And he told Joshua, Joshua, I want you to take back what I gave you. And in Joshua chapter 1, verse 3, I think it says it prophetically. He says, I will give you every place where you set your foot as I promised to Moses. God was saying, I'm going to give it back to you, but you have to put your foot on it. You got to take a bold step and step into the land that's yours, even though other people inhabit that land. You're going to have to fight for that land now. Because other people now live in that land and think it's their land and it doesn't belong to you, but I gave it to you and I'm restoring it to you. You can't just look at it and say God has given it to you. He said, I will give you every place your foot steps on, but you got to take a step and step on that land. You got to say, this is my land, and this is my land, and this is my land, and this belongs to me. You can't just sit back and say, I want my marriage back. You have to put your foot in your marriage and say, you know what? I'm taking my marriage back in Jesus' name. I'm taking trust back in Jesus' name. I'm taking my children back in Jesus' name. I'm taking integrity back in Jesus' name. I'm taking a bold step to break the cycles that the enemy has used to steal me blind, all that God that wanted to have in my life. And I'll close with this. Listen. So in Joshua chapter 1, verse 6, a few verses later, he says, so be strong and courageous, because you will lead these people to inherit the land I swore to your forefathers to give them. So be strong and courageous. What is it that God wants you to take back in your life? You got to take a bold step.
1: You may have just heard this message and the Holy Spirit is bringing to your mind a bold step that you need to take. So let me just summarize. You need to recognize the cycle that you've been repeating that's been handed down to you. You need to come to a place where you repent. Repent means I renounce this cycle and I realize this should no longer be a part of my life and I turn my back on it. Renouncing it means that you need to turn from it and turn to another cycle that God has for you. Replacing it means that you take that which was a weakness in your life and you turn it into a strength. And retake means that whatever ground you've lost, you start to retake it in Jesus' name. I'm wondering, what's the cycle that you need to break and what's the bold step that you need to take? There may be a husband here today that needs to sit down and talk with your wife and ask for forgiveness. Maybe that's the bold step. Maybe you've been compromising in an area of your life
0: last

0: lack of integrity and you need to fess up and be honest about it and take a bold step. Maybe you're living with your girlfriend and you've been talking about marriage forever and your bold step is you need to get married. Maybe your bold step is that you have been postponing making a clear decision to follow Jesus Christ and you need to clearly decide, I'm going to follow Jesus Christ and get baptized. I don't know what your bold step is, but I want to pray with you right now that God would give you the courage to break a cycle and to step into a new legacy. Father, I pray for that man, that woman right now that is sensing the conviction of your Holy Spirit. They see the cycle that needs to be broken and they're longing to live a different way, a God-given way. And I pray in Jesus' name right now that you would give them that passion, that conviction, that courage to say, God, I will take this bold step of obedience to break out of the cycle that has taken me downward so that I can start a cycle that takes me upward. And I ask this in Jesus' name. Amen.
1: Amen. 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
7: USA Radio News, I'm Ron Warner. Dr. Mehmet Oz says GLP-1 weight loss drugs can help some Americans improve their health and may reduce chronic disease costs when paired with healthy lifestyle changes. A California advocacy group wants Black English included in the state's multilingual education program. The proposal has sparked substantial debate. A plume of Sahara dust will be moving across the Gulf Coast, bringing hazy skies and helping drive temperatures even higher.
8: The dust travels more than 5,000 miles through the Caribbean and Atlantic after forming in the African desert. It's expected to heavily impact Florida and portions of the Gulf Coast states this weekend. Meteorologists say the dust may create more colorful sunsets and help limit tropical development, but it can also aggravate allergies and respiratory conditions. I'm Michael Kastner.
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9: I'm Ruth Kramer with Mission Network News. The June Memorandum of Understanding between the U.S. and Iran appears to be over. The United States reimposed oil sanctions and the two nations exchanged regional strikes this week. Transform Iran's Lana Silk says that ceasefire or not, Transform Iran's team remains on high alert, preparing for greater spiritual breakthrough in Iran. Don't underestimate your prayers in God's hands. Find strategic prayer points and more in the full story at our website. And people are becoming more skeptical of what they see online. Denise Godwin with International Media Ministry says this is driving many people to seek authentic truth. As they search for answers, some are beginning to explore Christ and the stories of his followers. The ministry uses media to share the gospel and train believers to tell their stories. They also connect seekers with mature Christians in their own communities. Ask God to give people discernment as they search for answers online. Mission Network News, a service of One Way Ministries. I'm Ruth Kramer.
10: The KCIS Seattle area forecast this evening, mostly clear with lows in the mid to upper 50s. Back to cloudy for Friday, highs upper 60s to mid 70s. Sunshine on Saturday and Sunday with highs in the mid 70s.
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13: Good afternoon. Let's take a look at the roads. In Seattle on South 5, traffic is sluggish from North Gateway down across the Ship Canal Bridge to Union Street. In Bellevue on South 405, things are crowded from the I-90 exit to Washington Highway 900. And in Tukwila on West Washington Highway 518, traffic is slow from 51st Avenue to Washington Highway 99. Traffic is from the prayer community and KCIS. 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
15: Hi, this is Janet Parshall, host of In the Market, and you're listening to AM 630 KCIS, the station that keeps you inspired for life. Friends, this is Janet Parshall. Thanks so much for choosing to spend the next hour with us. 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But thanks so much for being with us and enjoy the broadcast.
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21: This
15: welcome to In the Market with Janet Parshall. I am so glad we're going to spend the hour together. We are really and truly going to talk about abundant living. You know, Jesus made that promise to us, didn't he? He said that he came that we might have life and have it abundantly. But I know I'm talking to a whole lot of people all the way over there on the island of Guam to all the way over there to the Cayman Islands and a whole lot of non-islands in between. And here's what I know. A lot of people say, I know with my head that that's what Jesus said. But if you were to ask me right now on a scale of 1 to 10 if I'm living abundantly, I'd say not anywhere near it. I need a breakthrough. I need healing. I need some vim and vigor back in my walk with the Lord. But I'm stuck and I just can't seem to get out of that place. We're going to spend this next hour teaching you what it means to have a breakthrough. And we have a marvelous teacher who's written a book called Breakthrough, Five Essential Strategies for Freedom, Healing, and Wholeness. So let me, without further ado, introduce our guest. Dr. Marcus Warner is with us. He's the president of Deeper Walk International. That is a position he has held since 2006. He's a former pastor and professor. He's written on topics ranging from how to study the Bible to spiritual warfare, emotional healing, and leadership. He travels the world equipping the saints on the front lines of ministry with practical tools for dealing with root issues that keep people stuck and unable to go deeper in their walk with God. Hence the title Deeper Walk International for the name of the ministry. Dr. Warner, thank you so much for so many things. First of all, thank you for the work that you do through Deeper Walk International. Thank you for the gift of this book, which I'm proud to herald is published by Moody. So it's one of our own, and I'm thrilled about that. But I want to thank you for the gift of 1 hour of your time. You are a wide traveler. You have 1,000 things you could be doing, and you're giving us the gift of 1 hour of your time. And I do not take that lightly. So thank you and the warmest of welcomes.
22: Well, I appreciate that, Janet. It's always a pleasure to talk to you. And this is an important topic. I mean, there's a ton of people with a lot of pain, a lot of looking for some kind of a breakthrough, aren't there?
15: Yeah, they sure are. And thank you for having a heart like Christ. You know, I love every time I read in the scriptures that he had compassion on them. And so I want a heart like that. I want to be empathetic toward other people. So learning to bear one another's burdens sometimes means even if this isn't your particular struggle, you have a softer heart by recognizing that there are other people who are in fact struggling. What you also do in your work that I appreciate so much is that you amalgamate. So often with believers, it seems to me we're either or rather than both and. So either it's the word alone, but we can't use any brain science because somehow if we do that, we've diluted the power of the scriptures or we're being pulled by the gravitation of the world and not standing on the solid rock of God's word. That's a philosophical question I think that needs to be answered right at the get-go. You blend these two together without any problem whatsoever. Why and how?
22: Well, I think part of it is just my journey. I started all Bible and the idea that, hey, if I just know the Bible, I can give biblical answers to people and, you know, that'll take care of things. And I began to realize the Bible talks about a lot of things that even Jesus said, you know, it talks about me, but you've missed me. And I think it's possible to be biblically literate, to miss the realities that the Bible's talking about. And attachment theory is one of those. And that's really where the neuroscience and the brain science comes in, is when we're talking about attachment. What we realize that it's one of the deepest engines that drive our emotions that humans can experience. And so, it's a very natural blend because the Bible's all about love. It's all about relationships, you know, and it's all about dealing and regulating our emotions in a manner that's consistent with Scripture and empowered by the Spirit.
15: Yeah. And isn't it also really recognizing that we're fearfully and wonderfully made? I don't subscribe to the school of thought that says that science is in conflict with the Bible. In fact, if anything, I think science, which is a system of methodology of how do things work, confirms the truths that we find in Scripture. So I don't find them at war with one another.
22: Yeah, if they're at war with each other, that's, you know, a problem, right? Since the creator is the author.
15: Exactly.
22: So I do think that that we should, as Christians, expect there to be overlap. I find that most people are really encouraged that science has shown so much of what's taught in the Bible to be just, yeah, actually how the brain works.
15: Exactly. And particularly the mysteries of how the brain works. In fact, if anything, the more people study the brain, the more we can say declaratively we are fearfully and wonderfully made. So I thank you for that. You start the book out with your journey, and I'm so glad you did. Talk to me about your mom and your dad and the things you saw growing up.
22: Yeah, absolutely. So my parents were missionaries in Sierra Leone, West Africa, and came back. My father taught missions, ended up being the director of the School of Missions at Trinity Evangelical Divinity School. So back in the 80s, he ran that department. So I grew up in a very mission-minded household, lots of ministry. And partly because of their missions activity, they got involved in spiritual warfare fairly early in life. So when I was 7 years old, I remember my parents meeting with folks who were looking for deliverance, having Christian counselors refer people to them who were having spiritual warfare issues. And by the time I got in my 20s, I was joining them. I was sitting in on sessions with them, and soon I was leading those sessions. And by the time I was 30, I'd probably walked through 100 different sessions with people and used a lot of Neil Anderson's materials, used a lot of other things. Along the way, you began to realize that if somebody's got a spiritual warfare problem, they probably got other baggage too. Mm-hmm. And so we really wanted to help them with the other things and not just with the warfare issues, but say, now that you're, you know, we've got a handle on this, that gave you one kind of a breakthrough, but now you need another kind of breakthrough. And what we find is that a lot of us on our healing journey, we're going to have hundreds of breakthrough moments. It's not like we're going to have this one amazing experience and then everything will change. And just wanted to dispel that myth up front. One of the key ideas in this book is that we may have hundreds or even thousands of breakthrough moments on the journey. And so some of those, for me, started with spiritual warfare. Then it went into emotional healing. And then I met Dr. Jim Wilder and learned the brain science from him. So Dr. Wilder and I have written 3 books together, Rare Leadership in the Workplace, are both published by Moody. So those are... that's kind of where I learned my brain science.
15: Mm-hmm. Absolutely. And again, just then your answer, it's an underscoring of the fact that sometimes this is a lot more complex than we recognize initially. In fact, you could have an issue with spiritual warfare, but you could also have an issue with spiritual immaturity. So there's an amalgamation here. I'm glad that we have the gift of 1 hour because there's so much to explore. Dr. Marcus Warner is with us for the entire hour because he's here to talk about his brand new book that is going to bring, I think, hope and healing to an awful lot of people. It's called Breakthrough: 5 Essential Strategies for Freedom, Healing, and Wholeness. 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We'll take a fast break and come right back after this.

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4: 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We are visiting with Dr. Marcus Werner, who's the president of Deeper Walk International. He is also the author of the book we're discussing this hour called Breakthrough, Five Essential Strategies for Freedom, Healing, and Wholeness. Let me, if I may, Dr. Werner, ask you what's something that you discussed in the book so that everybody listening is on the same page, and that is you define breakthrough, and I want to hearken back to something you just said in our first segment together, and I appreciated this, that, again, too often we think that breakthroughs are great. It's a one and done, and you just move forward. But you refer to it more like a spiral, that you can have a breakthrough, but because we're east of Eden and this side of glory, you may have other times in your life where you're pursuing a breakthrough as well. So talk to me about the levels that you write about in the book, level 1, 2, and 3 when it comes to a breakthrough.
5: Yeah, so the first level most of us are looking for is symptom relief. That is, how do I get rid of the pain that I'm in right now? That's about how do I alleviate these symptoms. So that's level 1. Level 2 is about root issues. What's causing these symptoms? What's underneath it? What's, you know, just below the surface that needs to be dealt with? That often has to do with wounds in the past, trauma, you know, that sort of thing that's needs resolution. And then the third level we often don't think about, and it's about leveling up our maturity. It's about building skills and habits that take us to a whole nother level of capacity so that we can just handle more than we used to be able to handle. So we're not constantly recovering, but we are actually able to deal with things and be in a better place emotionally as a result. So those are three levels of symptoms, roots, and maturity.
4: Yeah. And I want to take some of those and take them apart if I can. You talk about some ideas that, in your words, westernized Western Christianity. Now, as a missionary kid, I really appreciate your recognizing Western Christianity, because we have challenges that they don't have in other parts of the world, and there are blessings in other parts of the world that we don't really understand yet here as Western Christians. So talk to me about this.
5: Yeah, so I mentioned Dr. Jim Wilder earlier. He and I wrote a book called The Solution of Choice, and what it looks like, we subtitled that book, The Four Good Ideas That Neutralized Western Christianity, and I talk about it in this book a little bit. And it started with the Enlightenment and this idea that reason was what was essential about man. And the church got a hold of this, and one of the things that we did is we started thinking that truth fixed everything. We latched onto that verse that says, the truth will set you free, and thought it was the only verse in the Bible about freedom. and so what would happen is we thought, you just give people a good Bible education, just give them more content, and they'll take care of the rest. And every pastor knows that doesn't work, right? It's like some of my darkest times were in seminary. It's like they're just getting information doesn't transform. And so you come to the next movement in culture was in after the Enlightenment was called voluntarism. And that was the idea that the will was the most central thing about being human, and that we needed to have more willpower and self-control. And so we brought in a lot of accountability, hoping that accountability would, you know, make a difference. But and while accountability is helpful in small incremental growth, it's not actually all that powerful in terms of overall breakthrough and life transformation. And so when you pair those two things together, for a long time, the evangelical church just offered those two solutions to people. Like, here's truth and here's accountability. That should be all you need. And a lot of people weren't getting changed just by those two things, even though they're good, right? Good truth is good. Mm-hmm. Accountability, self-control is good. And so they said, well, the problem is you don't have enough of the Holy Spirit. The Holy Spirit will give you the power to do all the things that you want to do. And but what we find is there's a lot of people who are filled with the Spirit who actually do miracles, but they're not mature. They're not emotionally mature. They're not relationally mature. It hasn't really changed their life. They're still in bondage in areas. So the Holy Spirit, it isn't the power of the Spirit that makes the difference. It is this idea of a walk with the Spirit. It's relational context there. And so finally, now we live in a postmodern culture. That's the fourth movement. And the fourth idea is that postmodernism tells us, you know what, the church doesn't really have any answers for life change. That really, you know, nothing that the, you know, we've been going to the church for years. We don't see any real change. So they just raise the white flag of surrender and say, hey, let's just tolerate everybody exactly the way they are and not expect any change. And tolerance is a good thing, but tolerance that says, but change is impossible is not a good thing. And that's what we're looking at here. So these are all good ideas, and that's truth, it's choices, it's power, it's tolerance. But the heart of all of this, we think, is that it is actually belonging plus identity is the most powerful transformational energy in the world. That when who we belong to and who we take our identity from, our belonging, that is the most powerful transformational engine. And that's kind of the idea behind that. That's a real fast answer. How's that?
4: It's an excellent answer, and it's a great overview. And if you want a deeper dive into this, remember, Dr. Warner has written on this in depth in another book as well. So that was I'm so glad you ended where you did, because as you pointed out in those four movements, by themselves, they're not wrong, but clearly something was in absentia. And what you're identifying is this idea of believing and identity. Particularly, I think that resonates in this postmodern era in which we find ourselves, because so much of the culture right now at its core really is questioning the issue of identity. It also made me think when you were talking about Dr. Robert McGee's famous book, The Search for Significance, we're fingerprinted to be searching for significance, with the end game being we find it in him, are we not?
5: Absolutely. And just to be specific, you know, belonging plus identity is the most powerful engine. If you look on, you know, college campuses, it's who your people are, who you belong to. That's what gives you your identity. And then once you have your identity, you know what you believe and you know what your worldview are, what your worldview is and what your values are. And so what happens is a lot of times is we jump in on worldview, we jump in on values. But if you miss the belonging piece, if people don't feel like they're a part, like they can really connect, like you're their people, it's really hard to see lasting change.
4: Yeah.
5: And we see this especially in the addiction community, addiction recovery community, a lot of places where when people feel belonging with the group that they're in, they make significant progress. But as soon as they have to leave that context and go back to their old people, go back to their old life, they lose all the progress they've made because they are now attaching to a different group of people.
4: Boy, that's really good. Let me pick it up if I can just exactly at that point when we return. The book is called Breakthrough, 5 Essential Strategies for Freedom, Healing, and Wholeness. And who doesn't want that, by the way? Our guest, Dr. Marcus Warner, the author of the book, but he's also president of Deeper Walk International. And by the way, he has 3 degrees from Trinity Evangelical Divinity School, a Master's of Divinity, a THM of Old Testament, and a Doctorate of Ministry as well. So we've got a lot to learn from Dr. Warner, and we'll do just that right after this break.
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4: Hi, this is Janet Parshall, and you're listening to AM 630 KCIS. We're visiting with Dr. Marcus Warner, who's president of Deeper Walk International and the author of the book we're discussing this hour called Breakthrough. It's subtitled Five Essential Strategies for Freedom, Healing, and Wholeness. If I can, just before I move on, and there's so much to cover in this book, I want to go back to this idea of breakthrough and identity, which was the component that was missing in those four movements you discussed. The identity part of that, I think, is a little more easily graspable, but explain to me this business about belonging. I want to make sure people understand this. What does it mean to belong, and how do you feel belong if you're a shut-in or a senior? And if that's an important component to your well-being, you're thinking, but I don't necessarily have that, they might be discouraged on all of the other counsel you're going to offer. So just talk to me about this component that God put us in us.
5: Yeah, absolutely. Well, one of the reasons a lot of people are struggling is that they're so isolated. Mm-hmm. You know, community and relationships are basically the soil in which we grow. And so if I am not firmly planted in soil, not firmly planted in relational community, it's like I'm not getting nutrients that I need to really flourish. It's going to affect me. On the other hand, I might be in toxic soil, right? That'll actually poison me. We've all been in toxic churches before, right? Which really we're actually sabotaging our growth. And then, or we can be in really nutrient dense soil. And when you're in nutrient dense soil, it's hard not to grow. So when I am surrounded by people I love, when there's a lot of joy in those relationships, when I get excited just thinking about being with them, that's belonging. That's joy-based belonging. Now, the other part of this is that you can belong to the wrong crowd, right? If I belong to the wrong crowd, then I'm going to get the wrong identity. So my identity is always firmly anchored in where my sense of belonging lies. So if I see my people as kingdom people, then I'm going to have a kingdom identity. Mm. But if I see my people as, you know, from whatever other source I'm going to take it, whether it's gender or politics or any other thing, I'm going to, that those people now, and my sense of belonging with them is what gives me my identity. So So I think that that's why people don't like being alone. It's why they do struggle when that isn't there. So we do have some tips in the book about if I am isolated, if I am all alone, where do I start? And one example would be just make a list of all the people you do see in the course of a week. Make a list of people you could see in the list in a course of a week and find a way to add a little bit of joy into that relationship and not to make it the most, you know, fill all of your needs and make it everything that you're looking for. But just if in every relationship we have, we can add just a little bit of joy, the sum total of that joy becomes cumulative and can really make a difference in our emotional state.
4: Wise counsel. You talk about growth models in a section of the book, but then you also explain, in fact, you do it beautifully through an acronym called BUILD. Every one of those letters, B-U-I-L-D, has a meaning, and it ties back to this idea of a maturity model. Talk to me about this.
5: So maturity can be thought of as capacity. From a biblical perspective, it's the fruit of the Spirit, right? Love, joy, peace, patience, kindness, all that whole list of things. They're all emotional words and relational words. And maturity is emotional and relational capacity. So let me just camp out on capacity for a second. And that's this idea, like if I go to the gym and I say, you know what, I think I'm going to lift 300 pounds today. Well, I can't make that choice, right? I don't have the capacity to lift 300 pounds. And so if I am going to get to the point where I want to make that choice, I've got some work to do. So I start where I'm at and I begin and I acknowledge where I'm at and I begin building and I start building habits into my life until my capacity begins to develop. And we do the same thing emotionally. We do the same thing as every time we practice quieting, every time that we practice appreciation. So the five strategies that I've given for helping us build capacity, do spell build. And I can run through those real quick. It's be aware of our body. Be aware of our body. And the idea is that I don't experience any emotion without it going through my body. So any emotion you feel, your body is feeling it. And so because of that, there's always a physical connection to our emotions. So being aware of our body and doing some things to help there can make a big difference. The U is unleashing our beliefs, right? Most of us as evangelicals are very familiar with the idea that the truth sets us free, that our beliefs, you know, drive our emotions and our behavior. But we still live in bondage to wrong thinking and to lies that we believe in our mind. So unleashing our beliefs is number two. Increasing our joy bonds. That's where we talk about belonging. How do I increase joy in my belonging, in my, I call it bonding or attachment. That's number three. And then those are all three physical engines. So it's the body, and basically it's like my left brain and my right brain. So it's my body, it's my left brain beliefs, it's my right brain bonding. And I call those the three physical engines that drive our emotions. Then we come to two spiritual engines, and one's the Holy Spirit and one is demons. And so we need to factor those in. There's a lot of people who are, what I find is out of those five, so L would be listen to the Spirit and D is deal with the demons. And what I find is that a lot of people are only dealing with one of them. So like a lot of people in medicine only deal with the body. And so it's like, okay, here's some medication. But it, and that can be very helpful at times, but it's not a universal solution to everything. Some people are only dealing with the beliefs. Some people are only dealing with attachment. Some people are only dealing with warfare. Some people are only dealing with, you know, walking in the Spirit. And we understand there's actually five engines that drive our emotions. And by having strategies for dealing with all five of those engines, we understand how the breakthrough process really works.
4: Mm. But it's imperative we have this as a foundation, correct?
5: Yes.
4: Wow. Okay, so it's B-U-I-L-D, beware of your body. I'm just recapping this for our friends. Beware of your body, unleash your beliefs, increase the joy in your bonds, listen to the Spirit, deal with demons. As I said before, there's a ton in this book. If I'm getting your attention, if I've piqued your curiosity, then I will have done my job, because I do want you to read this book. Because who doesn't want freedom, healing, and wholeness, or a breakthrough in your life? That's exactly what this book is all about. Our guest, Dr. Marcus Warner, president of Deeper Walk International, and the author of the book Breakthrough. Again, it's all there on our information page. Just check it out at inthemarketwithjanetpartial.org. Click on the red box that says Program Details and Audio. 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
7: Good afternoon. Let's take a look at the roads. In Bellevue on East 90, there's an accident blocking the right two lanes at Richards Road. Traffic is backed up to 77th Avenue. In Tukwila on South 5, traffic is jammed from Boeing Access Road to South Center Boulevard. And in Seattle on South 5, traffic is sluggish from North Gateway down across the Ship Canal Bridge to Union Street. Traffic is from the prayer community and KCIS. 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
8: The KCIS Seattle area forecast this evening, mostly clear with lows in the mid to upper 50s. Back to cloudy for Friday, highs upper 60s to mid 70s. Sunshine on Saturday and Sunday with highs in the mid 70s.
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4: 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Today, we are discussing his latest. It's called Breakthrough, Five Essential Strategies for Freedom, Healing, and Wholeness. 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Just go to inthemarketwithjanetpartial.org. On the left-hand side, you'll see the words past programs. 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And that way, you never miss any part of our conversation. I want to go to some of the brain science right now, and I want to talk about the linkage between our brain and our emotions. You know, we tend to think of this brain, this marvelous organ, and it's hard when you can't put your feelings on love or joy or hate to the amorphous somehow comes out of this organ. So what is the linkage between the brain and our emotions?
5: So to make this simple, because it is a complex thing, right? If you think in terms of like left brain and right brain, your left brain is basically where your beliefs are. It's the narratives that we tell ourselves. And the right brain is our attachments and our bonds. So what I find is in the evangelical community, we tend to focus on beliefs, which makes sense because the Bible is largely correcting our beliefs. You know, it's what we think about. And there are a lot of beliefs that create emotion. So what happens is when it comes to beliefs and our emotions, it's a two-way street. Sometimes if I believe something, like if I believe I'm worthless, that's going to affect my emotions. I'm going to feel shame. I'm going to feel miserable because I believe I'm worthless. Change the belief and my emotions change. On the other hand, if I'm feeling shame already, it will affect my beliefs because now that I'm feeling shame, it is way easier to believe all of the lies. It's way easier to believe all. I have a whole litany of things that I tell myself every time I get stuck in a certain emotion. And so what happens is the shame can trigger the beliefs and the beliefs can trigger the emotion. And so that's what is happening on the left side of the brain. And so most of us have a built-in narrative that we tell ourselves with every emotion that we feel. And so as soon as I get angry, like with my wife or something, the narrative gets triggered. Oh, all the reasons I have, you know, that justify my anger. Or if I, you know, whatever the emotion, there is usually a narrative of beliefs under. To correct that narrative, we have to identify it, change it, break it. And what we found is that a lot of times those beliefs are anchored in memories. That is, there's something that happened to us, something traumatizing that happened to us that led us to have reason to believe, you know, there's a reason that I believe I'm worthless. There's a reason I believe, you know, what I believe is something has happened to me. And so that's where we get into the left side of the brain. On the right side of the brain is the attachment. And attachment is actually the deepest craving of the human heart. There is nothing, no pain greater than attachment pain. Like when I want to be with somebody and I can't be with them because they're emotionally unavailable or because they're just gone or maybe they've passed away, I've got this deep pain right? Because I am longing for connection, and that connection's not available. It's prompted all kinds of songs, all kinds of poetry, right? It's at the heart of love. Mm-hmm. And so what you look at, you know, the biblical idea of love isn't just a choice to do the right thing. It's actually this idea that I am deeply bonded and attached to God. And because of that, I can be deeply bonded and attached to other people. And what we're trying to do on the right side of our brain is tear down our fear bonds and learn to live with joy. And that's largely a matter of dealing with our motivations. I give you one example on this. That's the, let's just say, you know, you're getting done with the job and you're going to go home to your husband. And you say to somebody, well, I better get home before he gets angry at me. It's like, well, that's one motivation, right? But that's a fear motivation. Like, I need to do this or else. Mm-hmm. And there's a lot of us, that's the only way we ever motivate ourselves, is we're constantly saying, oh, I need to do this or something bad's going to happen. We need to retrain ourselves to think in terms of, well, what's the good about seeing your husband? You know, what's the good that you can look forward to, you know, when you go home? And the more that we practice putting our minds on joyful reasons to bond to people and connect with them, and the more we focus on what we have to appreciate in those relationships, the healthier our brains operate. And so when the right brain's operating properly, the left brain always follows. But when the right brain isn't operating properly, the left brain will always malfunction. Mm-hmm. And that's why they're really inseparable when they come to their functioning and how they affect our emotions.
14: Wow. So can we amend the philosopher's statement that said, I think, therefore I am? In reality, it's more, I feel, therefore I am.
5: Yeah, or I like what N.T. Wright said, you know, amor, therefore I am. I am loved.
14: Right? I like that better. Exactly. Yep.
5: So I am loved, therefore I am. I think it gets back to the idea that the deepest, you know, a baby when it comes out of the womb wants one thing, and that is to attach to somebody, wants to be bonded. And it never changes. That remains our deepest craving our whole lives. And God ultimately wants to satisfy that longing with a deep relationship with him. And he wants us also, he said it's not good for man to be alone. So he wants us to enjoy that kind of relationship with others too.
14: Well, so let me now take a look at the five strategies. And in case our friends haven't figured this out, they emanate from this acronym, B-U-I-L-D. So I want to dig a little bit deeper as time affords us into each of these. So go back. I think that for a lot of believers, they're beginning to understand this with some more level of maturity than perhaps years before, because I think there was an avoidance of this part of the conversation. But the linkage between the physical and the emotions. And so if the first one is be aware of your body, you know, stress is a killer. We're starting to hear this more and more and more. So obviously, this whole idea of our emotions is not an over there issue. It's a right inside me issue. Talk to me about this.
5: No, absolutely. So it's as simple as, do I get a good night of sleep or not? Can affect my whole emotional day. Did I wake up from a nightmare? You know, did I, am I exhausted all of the time? Am I getting the right supplements? You know, if you're having a hormonal change, right, you're just going through, you know, that time of the month or that time of life, or there's all kinds of things physically that affect our emotions. And the other thing is that all our emotions always manifest themselves physically. So you just think of something like anxiety. It's like you can feel it in your face. You can feel it in your ears. You can feel it in the back of your neck. You can feel it in your stomach. You can feel it in your shoulders, but you're going to feel it somewhere, right? And so emotions always manifest themselves through our bodies. So because of that, one of the key skills that we need to learn is how to quiet our bodies when our emotions take over. In other words, you think about it, when my emotions hijack my body, how do I get my body back? And that's one of the reasons why people talk about deep breathing a lot, right? It's been used a lot in New Age circles. So some people think it's always New Age, but it's not. It's just a physical thing that we do. And it's taking that deep breath. And there's a lot of other things we can do to try to get control of our body back. And there's some of us, and that we just have a condition that causes us to be short on certain nutrients, certain chemicals, you know, hormones, whatever. And we need medication because it's the only thing that's going to balance that off. And so all of those things factor into it, whether it's my general health, whether it's medication, whether it's dealing with something like breathing and getting proper rhythm to my life. All of those things have to do with dealing with the body.
14: Yeah, exactly. Can I go back to the quieting part of that? Because you're absolutely right. You know that some people back just stiffens immediately because you're thinking, oh, mission creep. You know, it's creeping into the church. It's New Age. But when the scripture gives us the directive to be still and know that I am God. Isn't that quieting? Aren't I just told to be just calm yourself, set your mind on things above? How do I do that if I'm running at breakneck speed?
5: Yeah, right. You can't, right? You've got to have breaks. You've got to have a rhythm. You know, God designed the world to be a Sabbath-driven world, right?
14: Yes.
5: He gave the Israelites 70 days a year off between the 52 Sabbath days and all the festival days. Well, it's like, here's 70 days. That's 20% of your time. Take that off, rest, you know, and seek me. And I'm like, how would our lives be less stressful if we did that? And so quieting too, David says in one of the Psalms, I can't remember which one right off the top of my head, but he says, I am quiet like a newborn baby, you know? And it's this idea that everything around me is chaos, but I am still. And what stills me as a baby is not that I have something figured out. It's not what I'm thinking. It's that I am with somebody who makes me feel safe, like they've got this and they're in control. Mm-hmm. And so part of quieting is reconnecting relationally, not just trying to please God, but trying to actually let him comfort us and let him be there. So again, it's a big topic, and I got a lot of strategies in the book for how to unpack some of these things.
14: Exactly. But I like this one because, again, I think sometimes it's all about a lexicon. It's redefining and therefore reapplying words. I remember interviewing Barry Black, a chaplain of the U.S. Senate, who said that very often in his prayer life, he finds the corner of his office where he can get down on his knees, and then he gets very quiet and says, talk to me. And then instead of starting out with a series of prayer requests to the Lord or going through, again, another acronym, ACTS, right? Acts and all of these letters that we apply to formulate kind of prayer, he's quiet and he wants the Lord to talk first. And I've taken that into my own prayer life as well, where sometimes I can't wait to rush into the throne of grace with my thank you, please help, and oh, by the way, I've got this problem issue. And sometimes it's just a matter of being quiet and letting the Lord talk to us. So I think there's health in that.
5: Yeah, there really is, because and it's not that I'm emptying my brain, it's I'm paying attention to my thoughts, too, as part of it. So when I'm practicing listening prayer, part of it is I may ask a question like, God, what should I pray about today? What's on your heart? And what's the? And then you pay attention to the thoughts that come in your head and begin talking to him about those.
14: Hmm. The book is called Breakthrough, Five Essential Strategies for Freedom, Healing, and Wholeness. Again, very much this model is built on the word build. Beware of your body. Unleash your beliefs. Increase the joy in your bonds. Listen to the spirit. Deal with demons. And of course, the book goes into greater detail with each one of those letters. You can find more information on my website. Click on through. 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
4: 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Breakthrough, five essential strategies for freedom, healing, and wholeness, written by our guest, Dr. Marcus Warner, who is the president of Deeper Walk International. And again, I want you to keep that acronym BUILD in front of you. So I want to touch on for just a bit this idea of unleashing your beliefs. But first, I want you to tell me about the WLVS Radio Network.
5: Oh, yeah, WLVS. So, yeah, that's the idea that a lot of our beliefs are anchored in wounds. So that's the W is wounds. And when my heart gets wounded, the devil tells me lies. So that's the L. And then my flesh responds by making a vow. And a vow is an I will statement. Like, I will never let myself feel this way again. I will never put myself through that. And what's happening with a vow is my flesh is now saying, I no longer trust God, so I'm going to take control. Mm-hmm. And so what we see is the world, the flesh, and the devil here. That is, the world wounds us, the devil lies to us, and our flesh makes vows about how we're therefore going to live. And so there are a lot of us who are stuck, and it's because we've been wounded, and the devil has lied to us, and we have made fleshly vows now. And the result of that's the WLV, the result of that are strongholds. And so you can think of it this way, is that my heart getting wounded is like a plow going through the soil and it turns it over. And then the devil plants a seed in there, and the seed is his lie. And then that seed takes root and it grows a vine. And those are my vows. And then the fruit that grows on the vine is that unwanted fruit of like addiction and anger and depression and all the stuff that keeps me stuck that I'm trying to get free from. And so one of the major ways that people experience breakthrough is by getting to these root issues and getting to, all right, what were the wounds? What were the lies that I'm believing? What are the vows that I've been made? That I have made, how do I break those? And as I break those and get healing for those, the fruit begins to disappear and a new kind of fruit begins to grow. And I have a true John 15 experience, which is how you started the show, the abundant life, right? Mm-hmm. So the abundant life is the John 15 life. Well, a stuck life is Satan's counterfeit of the John 15 life.
4: Yes.
5: Because John 15 says, Jesus says, if my word abides in you, you will bear much fruit. But what happens if it's the devil's word abiding in you, right? You're going to bear a different kind of fruit. And that happens to a lot of us. That is that we've got the devil's beliefs driving our emotions, therefore driving the way that we live, driving the vows that we make. And as a result of that, we're stuck. And we see this mixed fruit in our life. And we're going, God, why do I have such mixed fruit in my life? Why sometimes do I feel like I'm this spirit-filled person and I see this wonderful fruit of the spirit, but at other times I see a completely different kind of fruit in my life? And I think it's because I got these different seeds. Sometimes it's the seed of truth from the Holy Spirit in the scripture, but sometimes it's the seed of Satan. And when it's his lies, it has a profound impact on me. So I tell people all the time, doesn't matter how big the wound is, it's the power of the lie that really makes all of the difference in this.
4: Wow. So, and you go deeper into this in the book, but I have to ask the question because I'm quite sure some friends are thinking this right now. So how then does one change the channel and you're no longer listening to WLVS?
5: Yeah, exactly. So I have another cross that call it real prayer. And not that other kinds don't work, but real is I ask God for these questions. First of all, God, what do you want me to remember? Mm. And bring me one memory that you want me to remember. Then I'm going to explore that memory. And I'm specifically going to explore what were the nonverbal things I remember about that. And then what began to feel true? Talk about beliefs. What began to feel true because of that event? In other words, is that when I started feeling worthless? Is that when I started not trusting men? Is that when I started, you know, believing whatever it is I'm believing? And then the A is I ask. I say, Jesus, I just ask you to do something to heal that memory and replace that lie. And then we listen. what is God going to do? So I go back and I revisit the memory. I look to see, does anything change? Do I feel different about anything? Do I, does something new feel true to me that didn't feel true before? Some people have even like seen Jesus in their memories do things that were profoundly helpful and healing in those. So what I found, like for myself, for example, is I was watching a movie one time and I realized I was being triggered by ghosts in this movie. And it went back to a memory when I was a kid of being afraid of ghosts in my house. And so I prayed. I said, God, I've got this memory. And what began to feel true? And I realized I started feeling like this was a power so big I couldn't fight it. And so I asked Jesus to do something about it. And the first thing that happened was I just suddenly felt a peace that I didn't have before. It's like I didn't, nothing profound.

0: Holy Spirit to plant the truth in there to take its place.
1: Well, you talk a lot about listening prayer throughout the book, and I think it's absolutely fabulous. I'm going to give my friends fair warning. The acronym BUILD is what this whole approach is built on. I'm not giving you all the information that Dr. Warner has in the book. I'm giving you the overview so that you can get the book and read it for yourself, particularly if you are in desperate need of a breakthrough or don't have that abundant life that Jesus promised you. So in deference to time, let me just ask a little bit to close out this hour to talk about attachment, because this comes to the part where you talk about increasing your joy bonds. Can you talk just a little bit more about this whole idea of attachment and how that is linked to joy?
0: Yeah, so I will either attach to people out of fear or I will attach to them out of joy. So what I want to do is recognize when I am constantly motivating myself with fear and begin to intentionally start motivating myself with joyful reasons for doing those things in my life. And the more I do that, it'll literally change the brain chemistry in my brain. The more that I spend time in joy rather than fear, the more my brain's going to run in a healthy and holistic, healthy way.
1: Wow, wonderful. And then again, there's listening to the Spirit. That's, of course, the Holy Spirit. And the last part is dealing with demons. One quick word just to say a capstone on our conversation. You know, you talk about a murky conversation, and that is in the church, capital C, universal, the whole conversation about demonology and demons. Just give us a watchword on that as we close out this conversation.
0: Yeah. Well, you know, I use the same approach as Carl Payne, and that is you confess, you cancel, and you command. And so it's the idea, confess what gave permission to the enemy, cancel that permission, command him to leave. And then I add a C, and that is commit that area back over to the Lordship of Christ.
1: Wow.
0: And try to make it practical.
1: Excellent. The book is so rich. It's so good. Thank you, Dr. Warner. Again, let me end as I started. Thank you for the gift of your time, but thank you even more for this book and for your heart for people. That's where I started out this conversation. I appreciate your empathetic desire to connect with people who are carrying a whole bunch of rocks in their backpack. When that backpack can be laid at the foot of the cross, and your pragmatic strategies here are so essential. Thank you for the gift of your time and for the book Breakthrough. Thanks, friends. We'll see you next time.
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5: I'm Ruth Kramer with Mission Network News. We're bringing you the latest in Iran's on-again, off-again ceasefire. Later, when more and more online is AI, what does it look like to authentically share Christ? We'll share that story with you in just a moment. But first, the June Memorandum of Understanding between the United States and Iran appears to be over. The U.S. reimposed oil sanctions and the two nations exchanged regional strikes this week. Transform Iran's Lana Silk says she wasn't expecting things to change this quickly.
6: But I was expecting the Iranian leadership to go back on promises they had made and to continue on with their expressed objectives of eventually wiping out Western democracy.
5: Silk says the people of Iran have fought and died for freedom the past 6 months, with disheartening results as the regime stays in power and talk of peace persists. But after the events of this week?
6: Now, I think the sentiment is much more along the lines of, okay, maybe now the rest of the world will see what we see, is that this government is duplicitous. This government doesn't want peace. This government is on a path to destruction towards other people.
5: Ceasefire or not, Transform Iran's team remains on high alert as the Iranian regime continues to arrest citizens seemingly at random.
6: We're really sensing that God is about to do something glorious in Iran, and we want to make sure that as a ministry, we are there ready to respond to the needs in every way, physical, spiritual, mental.
5: Don't underestimate your prayers for Iran. Find strategic prayer points and more in

0: 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Next, a nationwide internet blackout isolated people in Iran for months, but connections are finally returning. And with it, hunger for Christian resources. 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
1: We're having about 70 live conversations or messages a day from Iranian viewers. That compares to about 50 a day before the internet went down. So clearly, our viewers in Iran are really eager to reconnect and for us to provide pastoral care and counseling.
0: Christian communities in Iran rely on the internet for fellowship, discipleship, and spiritual support, especially in wartime.
1: For well over a year, the number one topic has been fear of death, and that continues.
0: Many Iranian believers have lost their jobs in the conflict and face daily uncertainty, yet they haven't lost hope.
1: Now that the internet is restored, we're hearing from viewers saying they've been thanking God, knowing that our team has been praying for them continuously.
0: Pray for the Sat7 workers counseling Iranians and for economic relief in Iran.
1: We are hearing from church leaders in Iran that the Iranian church is responding, and these are the words we're hearing directly, with great maturity.
0: And finally, people are becoming more skeptical of what they see online, driving a major cultural shift. Denise Godwin with International Media Ministries explains.
2: There's a longing for authenticity that I think is very interesting.
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7: USA Radio News, I'm Anthony Lucero. President Trump reportedly returned from the NATO summit aboard the original Air Force One after traveling to the meeting on the jet donated by Qatar. Reports say the Secret Service recommended the switch as a security precaution following renewed hostilities with Iran. Tyler Robinson's former roommate and romantic partner testified that Robinson expressed regret for allegedly fatally shooting Charlie Kirk.
8: I started crying a little bit and said he wishes he hadn't done it.
7: Prosecutors presented a police interview and alleged text messages in which Robinson discussed the shooting and asked that the messages be deleted. A judge will determine after the week-long evidentiary hearing whether the case will move forward to trial. Wall Street closed higher.
9: At the closing bell, the Dow Jones added 139 points. The S&P gained 60 and the NASDAQ rose 336 points. I'm Lizzie Radabali.
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11: If you listen closely on board a Mercy Ship, you'll hear something special. It's not just the hum of medical equipment or the gentle rhythm of ocean waves. It's the sound of hope and healing. There's the giggle of a child seeing their new smile for the first time after cleft surgery. The whispered prayer of a mother holding her son's hand before surgery. The joyful clap of hands, newly freed from burn scars. The cheer of